0: and all their travails in taking care of their various offspring. So we put together an hour of Celtic music celebrating mothers this week.
1: I think they've earned it, and hopefully this music will put a smile on those faces of the moms around the world.
0: We also have a couple of songs where mothers are behaving badly.
1: Ooh.
0: But it's still about mothers.
1: Okay.
0: We're going to kick off today's show with Redican's Mother, Elizabeth Kelly's Delight, and Harvest Moon from Justin Theriault, Kyle Burgot, and Susan Toman.

0: Rowan Leslie from the release Escaping the Dawn, we heard The Siren, Mama Brown's, and Code Orange. Before that, Redican's Mother, Elizabeth Kelly's Delight, and Harvest Moon, a lovely set of jigs from Justin Theriault, Kyle Burgot, and Susan Tolman from their release The Castle.
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1: This week, we're celebrating Mother's Day by playing Celtic music, featuring, well, obviously, mothers. We're going to kick off the next set with a trio of tracks that explore the great reel called Mother and Child, starting with Pochin from Czechia from their release One for the Road.

0: a set of reels from Elliot Grasso. The release, Up Against the Flatirons. We heard Mother and Child Reel and Farewell to Connacht. Before that, Joshua Dukes from his release, The Long Trip Home. Rigney's Mother and Child and Far From Home. And we started with Pochine from their release, One for the Road, with Mother and Child. And with all those titles, it's a good thing that our theme is all about mothers.
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1: Our show, All About Mothers, is going to continue with Martha Guinea from her release, The Raven's Call. This is a set called The Raven's Call and Mama Mena's.

0: depending on where you're from, they're either from Portland, Oregon, or from Boston, Massachusetts. That's the magic square from their release, Isn't Anyone Going to Stop Them? We heard Barrel Rafferty's The Highlander Who Kissed His Granny and The First Day of Spring. Before that, we heard Martha Guinea from her release, The Raven's Call. We heard The Raven's Call and Mama Mena's.
1: 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Every year we dedicate one show for mothers, and there's lots of tunes and songs with the name Mom or Mother in it, which makes it easy. We're going to take a short break, but we've got lots more moms coming up right after this.

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1: Now, Katie, you know very well that Celtic music is, unfortunately, full of songs and tunes about mothers behaving badly.
0: There are definitely more than a few examples that we could bring up.
1: If you don't like listening to that kind of subject matter, you can always tune back in at the 44-minute mark. We're going to continue with a child ballad called Famous Flower of Serving Men from Martin Carthy.

0: That was Randall Bays from the compilation album Masters of the Irish Guitar with a lovely set of slip jigs, one of my favorite tunes to play. That's Mother's Day and Elizabeth Kelly's Delight. Before that, The Cruel Mother from Lothlorien from their release Greenwood Side. And we started this set with the incredibly long and incredibly detailed and wonderful child ballad called The Famous Flower of Serving Men from Martin Carthy from his release Shearwater.
1: You're listening to High Country Celtic Radio with Joe Bly and Katie Marie. Today's show is all about celebrating mothers. And we are going to transition, keeping the theme of mothers, but transition to possibly one of the greatest mothers of all time, Mother Earth. This is Karen Casey from the release Chasing the Sun. And the title, don't let it get to you, but the title is Mother Earth's Revenge, a song written by Barry Kerr.

0: That was a lovely bouncy track there, WT's 97th, and the Mother and Child Reel. That's from Mick McCauley, Winifred Horan, and Cole McKeeve. Before that, we listened to Mother Earth's Revenge from Karen Casey, and that's from her release, Chasing the Sun.
1: Thank you for spending the past hour with us here on High Country Celtic Radio with Joe Bly and Katie Marie as we celebrate Mother's Day. Our theme music, Glen Where the Deer Is, The Ivy Leaf, and The Dublin Lasses, is by Nuala Kennedy and used with permission.
0: We're going to go out with a lovely set of tunes here. Mammy's Platty, The Boyne Hunt, and Jerry Hollins. And this is from Kathleen and Kieran from their self-titled release, well, Kathleen and Kieran.
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Good evening, and welcome to In the Pines, a weekly program on Public Radio 90 featuring live folk music performances from the Lake Superior region. I'm your host, Daniel Truckee, and tonight we'll be listening to an August 23rd, 2025 performance by Ray Bonneville at the 19th Annual Porcupine Mountain Music Festival in Silver City, Michigan. Acclaimed raconteur Ray Bonneville strips his bluesy Americana down to its essentials and steeps it

0: in the humid grooves of the South, creating a compelling poetry of hard living and deep feeling. Often called a song and groove man, Bonneville has lived the life of itinerant artist. From his native Quebec, he moved to Boston at age 12, where he learned English and picked up piano and guitar. He has performed at renowned venues around the world, including South by Southwest, Folk Alliance, and Montreal International Jazz Festival. And he plays over 100 shows per year across the U.S., Canada, and Europe. 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
1: He's working on recording his 11th album. He has following all over the world. He's won a Juno Award, which is the Canadian Grammy. And we're so thrilled to have him back. Please welcome Ray Bonneville.
2: Thank you, my friend.

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This is a song called The Next Card to Fall, and it's about some people I know, and you might know them too, perhaps by a different name. It goes like this.

Thank you very much. Well, how are you guys feeling today? You look extra fine. Extra fine. It's a nighttime song.

Thank you so much. All right, I'm going to play you a song here. This song is, I've recorded it, but it's not on an album yet. It's on my next CD, which is going to come out early in the next year. This song is called Whoa, Whoa, Whoa. Pretty deep poetic words right there. How you doing out there? Now this is from the point of view of a train. It's a freight train talking in this song.

past. Oh, pretty soon they're gonna take me apart. I get the blues in that lonesome yard. Whoa, whoa, whoa.

You just heard an August 23rd, 2025 performance by Ray Bonneville at the 19th Annual Porcupine Mountain Music Festival in Silver City, Michigan. Special thanks to the Porcupine Mountain Music Festival for producing this event. Thanks also to Doug Lohman and Armadillo Sound for their audio engineering. It was recorded and edited by yours truly, Daniel Truckee. Please join us next week for another live folk music performance from the Lake Superior region here on In the Pines on Public Radio 90.

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Well, good evening, everybody. You're listening to Just Folks here on Public Radio 90. I'm your host, Daniel Truckee. And tonight we're going to be featuring a selection from this vast musical collection called the Fast Folk Musical Magazine, which was published from 1982 through 1997. Basically, every month or every other month, they would send out a collection of singer-songwriters from around the country who were passing through New York and Boston and other places playing in the coffee houses and clubs. And you just heard one of them. That was Aztec Two-Step with their song Living in America from the March 1986 Volume 3, Number 3. We're going to be listening to songs from Cheryl Wheeler and Five Chinese Brothers and Greg Brown. But to continue, one of the great singer-songwriters that came out of this fast folk movement, as it was called, was Richard Schindel. And here he is with Castaway here on Just Folks.

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It is

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I open up the paper. There's a story of an actor who had died while he was drinking. It was no one I had heard of. And I'm turning to the horoscope and looking for the funnies when I'm feeling someone watching me. And so I raise my head. There's a woman on the outside looking inside. Does she see me? No, she does not really see me, 'cause she sees her own reflection.

0: Well, that, of course, is Suzanne Vega with Tom's Diner, which first appeared on the Fast Folk magazine in January 1984, volume number one. And before that, we heard Hugh Blumenfeld with Long-Haired Radical Socialist Jew from October 1996, volume 8, number 7 collection. And we started off with Richard Schindel with Cast Away. Well, the Fast Folk started from the Cordelia Street Cafe in the late 70s, which was a songwriter night they had, led by a number of songwriters in New York, and the movement began from that. And by 1982, they were releasing this monthly magazine that was just a record and then later CD. And many of the artists were from all over the country, including Sally Rogers from here in Michigan. And here she is with Our Children here on Just Folks.
1: Oh, it has a chorus.

And when you get to basics, this fact I now submit, though divided by religions, we're united in our

This is the end. I wonder if Crystal Gale has nightmares about hanging out with Reverend Al Sharpton and Mary Travers and being chased by a wild pack of scissors toward a swimming pool filled with Nair. Oh my God, Crystal, wake up! Wake up, wake up, wake up, wake up, wake up!

The always funny yet poignant Christine Flavin with Prisoners of Their Hairdo from the Fast Folk Musical Magazine 1991, Volume 5, Number 2, Live at the Bottom Line. Before that, we heard Ed McCurdy, who is really from the old school 60s folk revival, with Body Songs, A Love Song, A Travel Tale, and A Line of Brotherhood. And we started off with Sally Rogers with her tune, Our Children. Well, we're going to close out the first half of this set from looking at the Fast Folk Musical Magazine. This is Kathy Devine, Nina Marie, and Deborah Weitzman playing a tune called Jamboree from the magazine's June 1982 collection.

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1: 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So let's look at the weather. Tonight, rain showers likely through midnight. Chance of thunderstorms through the night. Chance of rain showers late, lows 48 to 54 degrees. Monday, chance of rain showers and a slight chance of thunderstorms through early afternoon. Then rain showers and a chance of thunderstorms by mid-afternoon, highs 72 to 78 degrees. Monday night, rain showers and a slight chance of thunderstorms, lows in the upper 40s. Tuesday, rain showers and a slight chance of thunderstorms, highs 60 to 72, temperatures falling into the lower 50s in the afternoon. Wednesday, mostly cloudy, cooler, lows 30 to 36, highs 48 to 54. And Thursday, mostly clear, lows 30 to 36, highs 60 to 66 degrees. 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The event will begin at 6 p.m. at the Shiras Room. 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The Escanaba Public Library is hosting an author talk and book signing with Jim McCommons, The Feather Wars, and The Great Crusade to Save America's Birds on Wednesday, May 20th in Escanaba. The event will begin at 5:30 p.m. at the

0: 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Aspirus Iron River is hosting Wisdom and Wellness Sessions on Aging being held on Wednesday, May 20th in Iron River. 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And the Lake Superior Region Indivisible is hosting guest speaker Mackenzie Waltz, Election Protection Director at Promote the Vote Fund, on Wednesday, May 20th in Scandia Township. The event will begin at 6 p.m. at the Scandia Township Hall. 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

old lady, bless her heart, walking her poodle across the boulevard. It was wearing a red-knitted sweater and a red-knitted cap. His name was Fifi or something stupid like that.

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1: Well, welcome back. You're listening to Just Folks here on Public Radio 90, WNMU-FM Marquette. And we just heard Chuck Brodsky with his classic tune, Blow 'Em Away, from the Fast Folk Musical Magazine, 1993, volume 7, number 7, called Gorilla Recording. And that's what we're doing tonight. We're listening to a retrospective of the Fast Folk Magazine, which was published from 1982 to 1997. Which is, for those 15 years, was basically a collection of recordings that were sent out to subscribers each, sometimes month, sometimes once every month. But it's a massive collection and really hard to narrow down. So it shows some of the people that you may recognize, because there's a lot of people on there that I'd never heard of, and that I'll have to explore deeper there. But many of them became really stalwarts in the singer-songwriter folk movement in the 1980s, 90s, and some even right up to today, including Cheryl Wheeler, who's played at Hiawatha several times. And here is Cheryl Wheeler with her tune, Northern Girl, here on Just Folks.

1, 2, 1, 2, 3. Allons, dansons. Écoutez et répétez.

0: And that was Five Chinese Brothers with Paul Cézanne from the Fast Folk Magazine, 1991, Volume 5, Number 6, Emotional Voices. Before that, we heard Tracy Chapman, For My Lover, from the April 1986 issue, Volume 3, Number 4, from Boston. And if you started off with Cheryl Wheeler with Northern Girl from the 1985, Volume 2, Number 8 collection. Well, like I said, some of the people who were part of the Fast Folk movement, if you want to call it that, and the magazine, or were published, had their songs published in the magazine, really became, in the case of Tracy Chapman, an international star. But most of them became, or some of them became, really stalwarts of the folk scene in all the folk clubs in New England and beyond. And here's one of them, Greg Brown, with Speed Trap Boogie, here on Just Folks.
1: It's a nice little town, clean little town.

court. Your eyes are red, you look unhappy. Here is my advice. Check into our motel, get up and have some breakfast. Folks here are real nice.

Unit 1 to Unit 2. Earl. Yeah, this is Dale. How many did you get tonight, buddy? 6.

une façon libre. You're mowing

That was the Neils with This Happens Again and Again from the Fast Folk Musical Magazine, February 94, Volume 7, Number 7. Before that, Lyle Lovett himself with The Boat Song, If I Had a Boat, which was featured in the 1985 Volume 2, Number 8 collection from Fast Folk. And we started off with Greg Brown himself with Speed Trap Boogie from December 1985, Volume 2, Number 10. Well, I just love going through this collection because you just find these amazing nuggets, you know. And one of them is a tune that by a very famous folk singer named Oscar Brand, who is one of the stalwarts of the, you know, folk revival in the 1950s and 60s, who was still playing around in the 1980s in New York City. And this is a tune of his that I just love because I was obsessed with the Preppy Handbook when I was a kid. And this is a song about preppies. This is the Preppy Anthem from Oscar Brand here on Just Folks.

Barney, Rockaway, Piscataway. 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Wanna massa sucker soon, a man of muskin, plum sock, bivalve, buck shoot 'em, turkey foot, McKenna Pog, Jugtown, Feebletown, Nummy Town, Rawway.

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Montague. 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

That was Dave Van Ronk with the Jersey State Stomp from the very first collection put out by the Fast Folk Musical Magazine called Co-op. It was from February 1982, Volume 1, Number 1. Before that, before she became famous, Sean Colvin with Knowing What I Know from the Fast Folk Musical Magazine, November 1985, Volume 2, Number 9, Women in Song. And we started off with Oscar Brand singing The Preppy Anthem from the second collection they put out in 1982. One of my favorite folk groups from the 1970s and 80s was the Roaches, who are still around in their individual ways, but this is when they were still together. This is from 1988, the Volume 4, Number 5, their sixth anniversary issue of the Fast Folk magazine. Here they are singing Before You Sing on Just Folks.

0: And that's the wonderful Bob Frank with his tune For Real from the Fast Folk Magazine issue, April 1985, Volume 2, Number 4, The Boston Area. Before that, we heard Lou and Peter Berryman with When Did We Have the Sauerkraut? That's a wonderfully quirky tune from the December 1985, Volume 2, Number 10 collection. And we began with The Roaches singing Before You Sing from 1988 in the 6th anniversary issue. So we're going to close out tonight with Camille West singing The Viennese Drinking Song from 1994. Thanks for listening, everybody. Have a great week. Keep on strumming.
1: Hello, and welcome to Psych 101. Today's lesson, we will be learning about the theories of that much maligned and much misunderstood Dr. Sigmund Freud. Ah, yes. And to help me, I have brought about with me a group consisting almost exclusively of singer-songwriters. We call ourselves the Super Egos. Are you ready, Super Egos?
2: Yeah.
1: Good. Wherever we go, there's it and there's ego. The conflicts we never outgrow. Anxiety's built on repression and guilt. 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
1: And welcome, everybody, to the beautiful and historic Scottish Rite Concert Hall here in our hometown of Lexington, Kentucky. We're broadcasting all over the world, from Australia to Ireland, New Zealand to New York, Yuma, Arizona to the Yukon and across Canada, where we are celebrating this magnificent, wonderful world of organic, real, passionate, heartfelt, front porch type music. Artists come from everywhere to be on our show. You don't have to be famous to be on Wood Songs. You just have to be very, very good. And that's the case of the artists that we're going to present on this broadcast. Both of them have fascinating stories, and I want to start the show off with a quote from 1650. A French playwright named Molière said, "The greater the obstacle, the greater the victory." Both artists on our broadcast had to overcome incredible things in their lives, and they're here as successful, passionate, reaching out artists who love their audience. We're going to start out with the first artist. She comes to us with an album called Real Freedom. This is a tune that she wrote called Mistakes Like Me. Please welcome Melody Guy to the Wood Songs Old Time Radio Hour.
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0: From her album Real Freedom, beautiful song, Mistakes Like Me, Melody Guy. It's nice to have you on our broadcast.
1: Thank you.
0: Still based in North Carolina?
1: No.
0: Where's hometown?
1: I live in Spring Hill, Tennessee.
0: Spring Hill, Tennessee. Okay. So now you come from a for lack of a better phrase, a difficult background.
1: Yes.
0: And a song like Mistakes Like Me, that's almost something from your personal life that you're kind of reflecting.
1: Yes.
0: 9 years old, severely abused.
1: Yes.
0: And we don't have to go into it. But
1: I'm comfortable with it now.
0: Okay, so tell
1: me. I like myself.
0: All right, fine. So sexually abused at 9 years old.
1: Yes.
0: That must completely change the trajectory of how you view relationships.
1: Oh, yeah.
0: And then...
1: Trust.
0: 18 years old, trust again, you're kidnapped at gunpoint,
1: mm-hmm.
0: right? Yeah. And the guy holds you for, what, 24 hours?
1: Yes.
0: And then he's let loose right after that. Mm-hmm. So your trust in the system, trust in people, that just dissipates.
1: That didn't work out for me, did it?
0: No. But here you are now, you're a married lady.
1: Yes, lucky number four.
0: Number four.
1: Love him.
0: Eventually, you get it right.
1: Yeah.
0: but I mean, how does that view? How do you view relationships after going through that as a young person? I mean, that's devastating stuff for anybody. It almost sounds like it's made up, but it's not. It's true.
1: Oh yeah, I have this childlike belief. I don't know where it comes from, but it springs forward and takes over, and I keep talking to myself. I'm like, everything's going to be okay. It's all going to work out. And I believe music has saved me.
0: You come from a religious background?
1: No.
0: No. So when you go through this, I mean, does your comfort come just from the music?
1: There's something inside of me that wants to live. And I mean, I had every opportunity to be addicted to something, but I didn't. I chose to be able to run fast and live and play music. And I don't trust a lot of people, but once I get to, it's exciting. I believe in people. I really do. I'm lucky to be alive.
0: Well, we're grateful to you for that.
1: Yay.
0: We're grateful that happened for you. For many, it doesn't. They swim in those dark oceans of emotional trauma. They don't come out of it. But you use your music to help those that are traumatized.
1: Yes.
0: Folks with PTSD, for example. And stuff.
1: Yes.
0: So you use your music for that.
1: Yes.
0: And where did that come from? Just wanting to return the comfort?
1: Yes. My friend Mark Elliott, who passed away a couple years ago, he said, Melody, you'd be great at this. It's out at Amy Grant's farm. And we write with Thistle Farms residents as well as PTSD veterans, survivors of traumatic brain injuries and physical injuries from war.
0: Well, as our hour goes on, next time that you're here, we're going to talk about another thing. You're pregnant, you're excited, you're going to give birth to a child, and when your son was born, you found out about autism.
1: Yes.
0: That not only was he autistic, but you discovered that you were autistic.
1: Yes.
0: Now that in itself, that kind of mental crunching, if that's a good way of describing it, right? That you're it's very difficult for you to process sometimes.
1: Yeah.
0: So explain that. And we're going to go in detail, in the next segment, but do you get overwhelmed a lot?
1: In certain situations.
0: Okay, well, let's hold on to that, because when we come back, we'll have more time. But the he that she was talking about is Mark Weber playing guitar with her on this broadcast. Beautiful Martin guitar. She's got a new album called Train to Dreamland. This is a tune called Invisible. It is Melody Guy on the Wood Songs, Old Time Radio Hour.

Good job. From her album Train to Dreamland, the song is Invisible. Melody Guy is on our broadcast. If you want to know more about the music of Melody Guy, her background, make her music part of your home music collection, all you got to do is go to the Wood Songs website, click on the archive page. This is show number 1162. We'll tell you about Melody Guy, as well as our next artist, who's also a fascinating songwriter with an amazing story of her own. We're going to get into it shortly. She comes to us from the state of Washington, a part of the state known as the Rhubarb Pie Capital of the world, and she's got the smile to prove it. This is a tune from her album, The Clementine Trilogy. It's called The Songwriter. Great title. It's Amelia Day on the Wood Songs Old Time Radio Hour.

0: Good song. Good title. I like the title. Songwriter. How old is that song? When did you write that?
1: I wrote that song just a couple years ago, so it's a more recent one.
0: Okay, so let's talk about your background a little bit. You're a young girl. You're home. You have a toy ukulele.
1: Yes.
0: Right?
1: Yeah.
0: Right? And drums.
1: Yes.
0: Right? But you're banging around, playing on the ukulele. Your parents have a piano. But you settled on the guitar. So how did that happen?
1: Oh, my goodness. I actually had a crush on someone in middle school who played the guitar really well. And I was like, I need to impress him. So I started learning the guitar myself. So that is actually where that started.
0: Was it a dream to become a musician right away? You had a bit of a restricted background. Is that a fair way to...
1: Yeah. I think I always really wanted to be a musician, but I didn't really know if that was possible or what that even looked like, because I think the industry can be kind of opaque if you aren't just directly in it. It's like, how do you even get started doing all of this?
0: Well, it's hard. It's a hard thing to do this thing they call playing.
1: Mm-hmm.
0: You know, it's very difficult. Was family supportive of your pursuit of music?
1: Actually, yes. I'm very lucky in that. I have a lot of friends where that hasn't been the case, and it's been more of a struggle. But I just have always, whatever I've done, I've been completely committed to and just jumped right in. And so, you know, they saw that I had already built up a bit of something and had the complete commitment to it and always have been drawn to music over anything else. And so...
0: So as you're pursuing this, obviously you just love the idea of jumping on stage right away and you're showing off and not really.
1: Not so much.
0: What was happening? It was hard for you to get on stage, wasn't it?
1: Yeah, I had really, really bad stage fright for a long time. Like I would get like anxiety attacks beforehand, and I remember I was in a musical in high school where I had one line and I would like get so physically anxious, like sick beforehand.
0: For the one line
1: that I might sing at one rehearsal. Like it has been, a process working through all of this. But I've always loved writing.
0: Now, speaking of the writing and the poetry that you write, the song directions, that you observe things like community, social, political issues, religious issues that you strongly disagree with or that make you uncomfortable, and they're part of your songwriting.
1: Yeah, absolutely.
0: So how's the reaction to that? I mean, when you come out of if you came out of a religious background and you disagree with what you came out of, you're surrounded by a community of that, right?
1: Yeah.
0: So how does that react to you?
1: I have been very lucky in my personal circles, like my very close family. But it is, definitely interesting growing up in a very religious background and having some people who were kind of almost family, you know, family friends, that there's just been some uncomfortable conversations around. And I welcome those conversations. I always want to talk to anybody that I might disagree with, anybody who disagrees with me. 'Cause
0: not everybody's comfortable with that.
1: No.
0: I mean, they view that as almost an attack.
1: Sometimes.
0: Right? Right.
1: Yeah.
0: When you feel strongly about something that they feel the opposite of, mm-hmm. right? Sometimes you have to reflect your passions in the poetry and the song. It's a more comfortable way of reflecting it, right?
1: Yeah.
0: And so have you done that a lot in your albums and your songwriting?
1: Absolutely. Yeah. And I have found like the family friends that have really listened to my music, it sparked a lot of really good discussions where like I'm not going to change anybody's mind. They're not necessarily going to change mine, but I think both of us have come to different perspectives on where the other person might be coming from on a certain issue just through talking about something that I wrote, which has been a really special process.
0: Well, you're a special songwriter. You have a beautiful voice. You have a wonderful way of reflecting your stuff. Critics describe her music as a cross between Joni Mitchell and Paul Simon. We can agree with that. This is a tune called Pause. It is Amelia Day on the Wood Songs, Old Time Radio Hour.

0: job. A song called Pause. It is Amelia Day on our broadcast. We'll introduce her band in the next second half hour. We've also got the wonderful Melody Guy on our broadcast. And wait till you meet this week's Woodsongs kid. We will be back right after this.
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1: Brandi Carlile, thank you so much, and welcome back to our broadcast here at the incredible Scottish Rite Concert Hall in our hometown of Lexington, Kentucky, the crossroads of America's folk and bluegrass music, the gateway city to the magnificent Appalachian Mountains, where so much of this wonderful art form does come from and spreads all over the world. We're on hundreds of radio stations like Art Sound FM in the capital of Australia, KRIM Radio in Payson, Arizona, the North 103.3 in Duluth, Minnesota, just a few of the radio stations that are airing our show. We're on American Forces Radio Network, who puts this show on the radio, two channels in 177 nations from South Korea to Kuwait, plus every single military base in the world, every Coast Guard vessel, every U.S. naval ship sailing the worldwide. And we want to say hello to all the men and women out there that are tuning in, and the fans and the public. Bringing them a little taste of home. We're on public television coast to coast, the RFD Television Network. We're also in schools. If you're a parent, if you're a teacher, you just go to the classroom page of the Woodsongs website. And a lot of these shows have lesson plans to them, and you can introduce your kids to this wonderful world of front porch music, real organic stuff. And that's why this time every broadcast we invite a youngster from somewhere in America to come on our show. They get to sing one song in the presence of seasoned touring artists like Melody Guy, like Amelia Day, and we have 17-year-old Will Finley Smith. How you doing, Will?
2: I'm doing all right. What about you?
1: Good. Now, you're doing something very interesting. I call it the Paul McCartney method of guitar playing.
2: Just a little bit.
1: So you have a normal six-string guitar.
2: Yes, sir.
1: It's strung correctly.
2: Yeah.
1: But it's upside down because you play...
2: upside down.
1: You play upside down. And so how did you learn to do that and play correctly?
2: My dad, he was right-handed, and he played guitar. And I always wanted to be like him growing up, and we didn't have a lot of money for another guitar. So I just took it over and flipped it.
1: They say necessity is the mother of invention, right?
2: Yes, sir.
1: So you just use your dad's guitar,
2: yeah,
1: turn it upside down, and kind of like just did what he did in reverse.
2: Yeah.
1: And that's what Paul McCartney does.
2: Yeah.
1: He plays just like you do. So you can become a famous worldwide musician. You're well on your way. Playing upside down. Now, you have a very fascinating day schedule, aside from being homeschooled, right?
2: Yeah.
1: You're also a volunteer fire person?
2: Not anymore. This
1: not anymore.
2: This music thing has kind of took over that.
1: Really?
2: Yes,
1: so, but you used to.
2: Yeah, I used to, yeah.
1: Now, what was that like?
2: That,
1: I mean, you're a kid.
2: Yeah.
1: And you're helping put out fires.
2: It's a little weird. It's fun.
1: It's fun.
2: Oh, yeah.
1: That's something a kid would say during a fire. Definitely. All right, some of your heroes are Merle Haggard, George Jones, Keith Whitley, and we're going to hear that in your voice and the style that you play.
2: I hope so.
1: And you're going to do a song that you co-wrote called She Changed My Mind. Is that correct?
2: Yes.
1: Will Finley Smith, he's 17 years old, this week's Woodsongs Kid.

0: Will Finley Smith, that's a lot of song for a teenager.
1: This week's Wood Songs Kid, you know, he's playing the guitar upside down and backwards because he's left-handed, but yet all the notes sounded right side up. Did you notice that? Well done. If you're a parent or a guardian and you think you have a youngster that belongs on our broadcast, we want you to submit them to us if you're the parent or the guardian. Just go to the Wood Songs website, click on the kids page. We'll tell you everything you need to know, and we would love to feature all these wonderful kids on our broadcast. She's wonderful, too. She's got a brand new album called Train to Dreamland. This is a tune that every imperfect person should listen to closely. It's called I Forgive Me. It's Melody Guy on the Wood Songs. Old Time Radio.

0: Beautiful song, beautiful album. Train to Dreamland is the name of the CD. And your album is sort of a musical therapy session.
1: Yeah.
0: Right? It's a compliment.
1: Oh, yes.
0: So, I mean, you've been through so much that you're putting it all in your songs, and you use your music for helping others get yes. through their trauma, their trials. I mean, does that reward you somehow to be able to see that in others, that they hear your songs and they feel better from it?
1: Yes, it's very clearing. It's kind of like EMDR. It's really therapeutic for myself, absolutely.
0: We're going to brag on you a little bit because most artists won't do that, but you're sort of a road warrior, over 2 million touring miles. You're very active. You're out there performing. And you've shared the stage with Keith Urban, Tanya Tucker, Leon Russell, the Avid Brothers, John Michael Montgomery, Amy Grant. So many of these artists respect you and they appreciate you. So what is your goal in the end? You're writing these extremely personal songs. And what do you hope happens with them? You've got this great album, Train to Dreamland, where a lot of them are in there. What do you hope happens?
1: Well, gosh, I would like the touring career like Emmylou Harris, wouldn't we all? I would like to play more shows like this. This has been one of my dreams, let me tell you. This is a big deal. I believe that it could help some people. I've been told it's pretty darn good, and I hope that more people hear it and like it.
0: But you're tapping into things that most people think, but they don't verbalize. I mean, really, yeah. I forgive me. I mean, that everybody goes through that. We're all imperfect, and the hardest thing to do is forgive sometimes the overly good qualities that you have, right? Because they cause you problems, but then you see that in others as well. You're about to sing a song, too, that affects many folks. So I want you to listen very closely. It's on her album, Train to Dreamland. Check it out. It's called Happy I'm Getting Older, Melody Guy on the Woods.

How to End a Song. Melody Guy, Happy I'm Getting Older from her album Train to Dreamland. She's here as well. She's got an album called Eastward of Eden. When You Let Down Your Hair is the name of the song. Amelia Day on the Wood Songs, Old Time Radio Hour.

0: from her album Eastwood of Eden, When You Let Down Your Hair. Amelia Day, beautiful, beautiful song. And you're out there. You've done a lot of your career with no manager, no label, yeah. Right?
1: Yeah, all the way up until this past September.
0: I mean, that can be kind of a lonely labor of love.
1: Actually, yeah, know? Yeah.
0: And it's like we told Melody, it's a lot of work to do this thing they call playing.
1: Mm-hmm.
0: But you just stick with it, right? And now you're out doing so well. We're very, very happy for you. You've got a wonderful band behind you. Eric is playing a guitar. Garrett is playing a bass. Grace doing an amazing job on the keyboards. What a tasteful musician she is. And what's the name of your drummer?
1: Sashawn
0: is a beautiful band. They're going to get together, do this final song of our broadcast from the Clementine Trilogy is the name of the album. Clementine is the name of the song. It is Amelia Gay on the Wood Songs. Old Time Radio Hour.

President Gray having a meal of your day on our broadcast. This week's Wood Songs kid, Will Finley Smith, 17 years old, doing a great job on his song. And the amazing songs of Melody Guy, all of them together. Everybody's been through something. Everybody has had some kind of trauma in their life. Everyone has had to overcome something, whether it's loneliness or things that we do or things that people do to us. I think that Irish playwright George Bernard Shaw said it best. He said, a life full of mistakes is more honorable than a life doing nothing. So no matter what's happening to you, get on your front porch, get on with your music, play that guitar, and sing it with from your heart. My name is Michael Jonathan. I'm a folk singer. I am a song farmer. We'll see you next week on the Woods.

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Hello again. You're swinging down the lane with David Miller. I send out warm greetings to listeners to Swingin' 105 in Austin, Texas. I call today's program For the First Time because it represents music artists who have never before been featured on this program. In fact, I wasn't even aware of these ladies and gentlemen until I saw their names on our roster of recordings. For example, there's a gentleman named Ted Hogarth. I read up on him to learn that he attended Arizona State University, studied at the Interlochen Music Camp, and received a master's degree from DePaul University. His instruments of choice are in the reed category, including clarinet, bass clarinet, and baritone sax. His big band, called Mulligan Mosaics, was recorded live at Jazz Showcase, a jazz club located in Chicago. Let's listen to his big band as they play a number called simply A Ballad.

Our next artist was born in Brooklyn, New York, back in 1939. At the age of 19, she was introduced to the nation on the Ted Mack Amateur Hour, which was a weekly radio program that gave new artists a chance to show that they were ready to go professional. She went on from there to put together a lounge act in Las Vegas. She was there for a good long time, and major artists like Tony Bennett and Dean Martin would come by and take in her show after their own shows had finished up for the evening, sometimes even joining in to do duets. Rose Bonanza died in Wilmington, North Carolina, on November 9th, 2018. Here is her version of a song titled A Charming Illusion.

I'm going to play something by George Lewis, a clarinetist who was born in New Orleans in the year 1900. He formed his own jazz group in 1920, calling them the New Orleans Stompers. We'll listen to them playing a tune that was a big hit for Cab Calloway in 1940. After a bit of research, I determined that the song, A Chicken Ain't Nothing But a Bird, was written by a gentleman named Emmett Wallace. He intended for it to be sung by Ella Fitzgerald. She never recorded it because she was affiliated with a different record label, but Cab Calloway picked it up and turned it into a major hit. We hear it played by the group directed by George Lewis, and I'm sorry to say, I am unable to identify the female vocalist. Perhaps one of my listeners can help me out there.

A gentleman named Pete Smyser was a guitarist, composer, arranger, and educator. He was born in Harleysville, Pennsylvania, and attended Temple University in Philadelphia. Pete Smyser played guitar, a seven-string guitar, which he felt gave him more of a jazz feel. We have a recording from a live concert at the Moravian College in Bethlehem, Pennsylvania, back in the year 2011. His quartet put together a songbook of Jerome Kern's melodies, including this one, A Fine Romance.

0: Justin Rath, Dan Monahan.
1: That was A Fine Romance, as played by the Pete Smizer Quartet. You're swinging down the lane with David Miller.
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1: I call this hour, for the first time, spotlighting artists who, until now, were unfamiliar to yours truly. Rufus Wainwright came from a musical family. He was born in Rhinebeck, New York in 1973. His parents were folk singers. They were divorced when he was very young, and he spent several years with his mother in Montreal. He thus has dual citizenship. Over his career, he produced 11 albums and composed 2 classical operas. The CD I hold in my hand indicates that Rufus Wainwright is the world's greatest entertainer. That's what is written right under his name. From his concerts at Carnegie Hall on June 14th and June 15th in the year 2006, we hear him.
4: Do you like Foggy Day? I like Foggy Day. Do you like Foggy Day?

0: Thank you so much.
1: Let me introduce you to Timmy Rogers, a black comedian who was born in Detroit in 1914. You may recall him from the 1970s sitcom Sanford and Son. He was installed in the National Comedy Hall of Fame in 1993. I found one of his performances in a Benny Carter CD because he assembled an all-star orchestra that included Carter. In fact, we hear a sax solo by that gentleman. Timmy Rogers does the vocal chorus on a tune called A Good Deal.
2: The Hepcats have a new saying, when everything's okay. Instead of saying solid old man, why, this is what they say. A good deal is what the cats in Harlem say. A good deal whenever they are feeling

deal, a good deal. It started on Jarvis Road, a good deal. You hear it everywhere you go. Why, it's the corny steel for the latest spiel. And you can bet your life it's a very good deal. Like Groovy Old Man and Murder Jack. Why, it's just a fad that's got every living creature saying it, even mother and dad. A good deal, they're saying it in Hollywood. A good deal, whenever a thing looks good. And when a girl reveals

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We move now to a female vocalist, Susan Jacobson. She comes from the Seattle area. She produced a CD titled Timeless back in the year 2007. Regarding her vocal style, the liner notes indicate that, and I quote, "warm, smooth, and sensuous are the words most often used to describe Susan Jacobson's unique style." Backed by a 20-piece orchestra, she tells us about a groovy kind of love.

Harry Sklar is an interesting gentleman. He was born in Syracuse, New York, back in 1956. He studied music at the Berklee School, receiving his Bachelor of Music degree from that institution before going on to earn a master's at the New England Conservatory of Music. He is now professor of woodwinds at his alma mater, the Berklee School. He put out a CD as a tribute album honoring another clarinetist, Benny Goodman. From that album, we hear A Handful of Keys.

When I saw a listing in my database for Tempo King, I didn't know whether that was the name of a musician or a label describing his skill. I confess I'm still not sure whether that's his real name. I do know that he was recording star for the Bluebird label for a short period of time, 1936 and 1937, leading a band called Tempo King and the Kings of Tempo. He led a band of all-stars that included top musicians like Joe Marsala and Eddie Condon. I also learned that he died at the age of 24 in 1939. Listen as he sings about a hi-hat, a piccolo, and a cane.

Do you? All right, look out, boys. 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Oh, I had a pickle, oh, and a cane, but I'll get the cat, so help me, yeah.

0: off that train, he should have stepped under it with a hi-hat, a piccolo, and a cane. Oh, send me down, Joe. The stuff is yan, it's righteously mellow. Bear with me now. She thought I was okay till he stepped off that train with a hi-hat and a piccolo.
1: A mysterious gentleman named Tempo King. You're swinging down the lane with David Miller.
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1: Today featuring music artists that I was not familiar with until I started to plan today's broadcast. I now present Terry Blaine as a talented music artist who has only recently been brought to my attention. Miss Blaine was born in New York City and earned a degree at the University of Buffalo. She put out a CD in the year 2002 combining her voice with a piano background by Mark Shane. The liner notes proclaim, and again I quote, "Terry's style of singing is a gentle, swinging reminder of who we were and where we came from, instilled with a spirit that only genuine affection can inspire." Unquote. From that CD, she sings, "A Hundred Years From Today."

Joe Candulo, according to his passport, was born in New York City on November 3rd, 1901. But don't you believe it, he actually was born in Italy, and as a young man migrated to England and then to New York City in 1925. He put together a jazz group that recorded on the Edison label. This was a strange marriage, since Edison was once quoted as saying, "I play jazz records backwards. They sound better that way." We will play this one forward as Joe Candulo and his group play A Jazz Holiday.

Here's another musical artist I wish I knew more about. His name is Bob Stewart. His CD is titled Love Songs. I can find nothing more about him other than the liner notes that went along with the CD. To quote, "This talented performer should not be mistaken for a newcomer in the music business. Stewart has been performing off and on since he was 17 years old." The notes continue to say, "Bob Stewart is a Renaissance man. He is a singer, poet, actor, and a master interpreter of lyrics, all rolled into one." Well, we can't wait any longer, can we? Let's hear him sing A Lovely Way to Spend an Evening.

to wrap up the hour in which I have featured music artists who have never before been heard on Swingin' Down the Lane, we listened to a recording from a man identified as Andy Angel. All I know about him is that he recorded an LP with the title Get More With Four back in 1940. I can't find anything more, and therefore challenge listeners to go on my website and provide more information about this gentleman, whose orchestra, including an organ, plays the theme music from the movie A Man and a Woman.

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0: On the next edition of Notes from the Jazz Underground, we'll taste the funk in many flavors. George Benson's funk will go down smooth. The Parlor Greens will bring the grease. Big John Patton will make it all simmer. It's going to be a tasty way to spend an hour. 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
2: Live from NPR News, I'm Dale Willman. President Trump is defending his controversial comment on not thinking about Americans' finances during talks with Iran. As NPR's Frank Ordonez reports, Trump is calling it a perfect statement.
3: Before leaving for China, the president drew some blowback for his answer to a question about the extent Americans' finances were motivating him to make a deal on Iran.
4: I don't think about Americans' financial situation. I don't think about anybody. I think about one thing. We cannot let Iran have a nuclear weapon. That's all.
3: But never one to back down, Trump told Fox News that it was a perfect statement and that he'd say it again.
5: And that question was a fake question, and they didn't put my full answer. I totally care. Look, I inherited high prices.
3: Trump insists this is short-term pain, adding that Americans are fine paying a little more in order to keep Iran from having a nuclear weapon. Franco Ordonez, NPR News.
2: Crowds gathered on the National Mall Sunday for a Trump-backed prayer event commemorating America's 250th birthday. The event has drawn questions over the separation of church and state. NPR's Shondalise Duster has more.
6: The prayer gathering on the National Mall included praise and worship songs and remarks from members of the Trump administration that were met with cheers, including Secretary of State Marco Rubio. House Speaker Mike Johnson also led the audience in prayer. In a video message, Director of National Intelligence Tulsi Gabbard said people and leaders should humble themselves before God.
7: Often leaders in this world have our eyes covered by pride born out of our relative power, fame, or authority. We lose sight of the fact that we are tiny and our time on this planet is extremely short.
6: President Trump did not attend the event but delivered a video message reading biblical scripture. The event has been criticized by the Faith Coalition Interfaith Alliance, which called the gathering, quote, an attempt to turn the United States into an authoritarian theocracy. Shondalise Duster, NPR News.
2: Two suspects are in custody while one person remains at large following a dozen shootings and multiple car thefts across the city of Austin, Texas this weekend. KUT's Luz Moreno Lozano has the latest.
8: Austin Police Chief Lisa Davis says the shootings began around 4 p.m. Saturday and continued into Sunday. At least four people were injured, one with serious injuries. The incident spurred shelter in place orders across parts of Austin Sunday afternoon. Davis says the shootings appear to be random.
9: I don't know what a motive is. I don't know what motive would drive anybody to come and drive around senselessly in this city and in multiple parts of the city shooting.
8: Davis says this is still an active investigation and police hope to learn more.

0: in the coming days. I'm Luz Moreno Lozano in Austin.
1: Officials say all four crew members ejected safely after two Navy jets collided during an air show in Idaho on Sunday. The four are now listed in stable condition at an area hospital. Nobody on the ground was injured. The show was canceled after the crash. This is NPR News. Officials in Mexico say at least 10 people were killed Sunday morning in an attack in the east-central state of Puebla. The victims included six men, three women, and a child. Local authorities have not said if they have a suspect in the case. Central Mexico has recently recorded a surge in cartel violence. At the PGA Championship Sunday, England's Aaron Rye separated himself from a bunched field and emerged as the unexpected winner. The championship is the second of golf's four majors this year. Greg Eklund has more from outside Philadelphia.
2: Aaron Rye's signature moment was a 68-foot birdie putt on the 17th green. The 31-year-old Rye became the first from England to win a PGA Championship since 1919, an achievement he doesn't take lightly.
3: To be, a person that's the first one to have won it in such a long time from England is an amazing thing and something to be extremely proud of.
2: Before the weekend, Rye had won just once on the PGA Tour and three times on the European Tour. He won by three shots over Jon Rahm of Spain and Alex Smalley of Greensboro, North Carolina. For NPR News, I'm Greg Eklund in Newtown Square, Pennsylvania.
1: The movie Michael has reclaimed the top spot at North American movie theaters. The biopic about singer Michael Jackson brought in $26.1 million in its fourth weekend. He's portrayed by his nephew, Jafar Jackson. Michael has now earned more than $700 million in worldwide sales. The Devil Wears Prada 2 landed in second with $18 million in ticket sales, with its international total now at $546 million. 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

The Beatles' tune For No One from the trio Beatle Jazz on their album called Reunion. They came out with an album, I think it was about 10, 15 years ago. And this is their follow-up. Beatle Jazz is made up of Brian Melvin on drums, David Kikoski at the piano, Boris Kozlov on bass. Beatle Jazz doing a bunch of Beatles tunes. Opening up our night studio hour for this evening, I'm your host Hans Ahlstrom. Coming your way in the next little bit, we'll hear from Alan Broadbent, also Ron Blake, and Planet D. Nanette from down in the Detroit area. Coming up next, Steve Smith and Vital Information, New York City edition, and I Love You.

pianist Danny Grissett and his trio. That was Picture in Picture, an original tune from Danny Grissett on the album Travelogue on Savant Records. He's joined by Vicente Archer on bass, Bill Stewart on drums. And before that, Steve Smith and Vital Information New York City edition, Baron Brown's on acoustic and electric basses, also vocals, Mark Soskin at the piano and Fender Rhodes, Vinnie Valentino, electric guitar, and Steve Smith, drums and percussion. The tune there was I Love You from the album Heart of the City on BFM Jazz Records. Just getting things started in this hour of our night studio program. I'm Hans Ahlstrom. In a moment, it's pianist Alan Broadbent. But first, here's The Empress. It's a quartet of saxophonists, Poroyam Jin, Irena Terkubo, Chelsea Baratz, and Lauren Sevian, along with the rhythm section of Steve Ash, Joe Ranieri, and Pete Van Nostrand. Their album is called Square One. This is Instant Composure. Here's The Empress.

Pianist Alan Broadbent with the tune The Long Goodbye on the album Threads of Time on Savant Records. His band includes Sam Dillon on tenor sax, Scott Wendholt, trumpet, Eric Miller trombone, Harvey S. on bass, and Lucas Ebeling on drums. And before that, it was the all-female saxophone quartet The Empress with Instant Composure on the album Square One on Cellar Music. You're listening to Ninth Studio, Public Radio 90's own jazz program. I'm your host, Hans Ahlstrom. We've got Ron Blake up in a moment. First, though, Mike Pope and his rendition of Giant Steps.

0: Ron Blake giving us Lift Every Voice from his self-entitled release Ron Blake Scratch Band featuring Reuben Rogers and John Hadfield. Mike Pope before that with his rendition of Giant Steps. The album's called The Parts You Keep on Origin Records. Time for one more in this hour of our night studio program. We're going to go down to southeastern Michigan for the Planet D Nonet. Their album is called Dr. Professor Leonard King, in tribute to Joe Williams. Here's Who She Do.
1: And now, without further ado, let's bring the star of the show out here, and he will be your host for the rest of this evening, Dr. Professor Leonard King.

Yeah. Thank you. Thank you very much. That's a Joe Williams composition. It's called Who She Do.

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4: Live from NPR News, I'm Dale Willman. A drone strike hit a nuclear power plant in the United Arab Emirates on Sunday. Damage to the facility was minor, and the country's only nuclear power plant continues to run. No group has claimed responsibility for the attack, but it highlights the vulnerability in the region to the possibility of renewed fighting between the U.S. and Iran. Speaking on Meet the Press on Sunday, Republican Senator Lindsey Graham says if the fighting does begin again, he knows just what the U.S. priority should be.
5: There's still more targets to be hit, and there's things we can do to hurt there. The energy infrastructure is their soft underbelly. If you go back to the fight, I'd put energy on top of the list.
4: President Trump spoke with Israeli Prime Minister Benjamin Netanyahu on Sunday, and shortly after they talked, he said on social media that, quote, Iran better get moving fast or there won't be anything left of them. Ukrainian strikes on Russia overnight left at least four people dead and a dozen others wounded. As NPR's Joanna Kakissis reports, Moscow is calling it one of the largest attacks carried out by Ukraine since the Russian invasion more than 4 years ago.
6: At least three of those killed were in villages near Moscow, according to social media posts by local government officials. The wounded were near the entrance of Moscow's oil refinery. Ukrainian President Volodymyr Zelensky posted video footage that appeared to come from the oil refinery attack. It showed black smoke billowing from the site. What looked like a drone flew overhead. Zelensky said Ukraine's actions were, quote, entirely justified. Last week, a Russian missile smashed into an apartment building in Kyiv, killing 24 people, including three children. As peace talks have stalled, Zelensky said Ukraine is striking Russia to force it to stop the war. Joanna Kakissis, NPR News.
4: In New York, the strike against the Long Island Railroad has finished its second day with no settlement in sight. Desiree DiOrio from member station WSHU has more on the work stoppage at North America's largest commuter rail system.
7: Finger-pointing over who's to blame for the strike continued Sunday, with transportation officials accusing labor leaders of walking away from negotiations, and New York Governor Kathy Hochul blaming President Trump.
8: This strike would not have been possible if the Trump administration had not taken the highly unusual step last fall of releasing labor unions from mediation. Unfortunately for our commuters, the direct consequence of this action is the strike we have today.
7: Trump said on social media he had, quote, nothing to do with it. Meanwhile, union leaders say the offers from the Metropolitan Transportation Authority have been inadequate. For NPR News, I'm Desiree DiOrio on Long Island.
4: And you're listening to NPR News. President Trump's request for money for ballroom security has been dealt a setback. A nonpartisan Senate referee has ruled that the $1 billion requested for the Secret Service and tied to the

0: ballroom project breaks a budget bill rule and can't move forward for now. As NPR's Eric McDaniel reports, the setback may be a blessing in disguise for congressional Republicans.
1: It's a fun name for an arcane process, the Senate birdbath. That's B-Y-R-D. The Senate parliamentarian has combed through the $75 billion Immigration and Customs Enforcement funding bill to make sure all of its provisions are okay under the Byrd rule, named for a former senator, that lets some budget bills slide through the Senate with a simple majority vote rather than the usual 60-vote threshold. As it's written now, Secret Service funding to secure President Trump's ballroom project didn't make the cut. But that's good news for some Republicans who don't want to spend taxpayer money on the project or take a vote on ballroom money when Trump's war on Iran is driving the cost of living even higher. And when prevailing winds are blowing against Republicans in the midterms. Eric McDaniel, NPR News, Washington.
0: Two Navy jets collided Sunday during an air show at a military base in Idaho. Officials say all four crew members ejected safely after the EA-18G Growlers crashed. They're listed in stable condition. Nobody on the ground was injured. Miners in Myanmar have discovered a massive ruby. It's thought to be the second largest ever found in the country. The ruby weighs 11,000 carats, which is about 4.8 pounds. Myanmar produces some 90% of the world's rubies. Human rights groups urge jewelers to stop buying gems from the country because the industry has helped to fund military governments there. I'm Dale Willman, NPR News.
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Ulysses Owens Jr. and Generation. That was Chicken and Dumplings, a tune by Ray Bryant, off their album A New Beat on Cellar Music. Ulysses Owens Jr. and Generation, opening up this hour of our night studio program. I'm your host, Hans Ahlstrom. Coming your way in this hour, we're going to hear from John Ellis with some music from the opera Carmen. Also, Ben Allison, Steve Cardenas, and Ted Nash, and the Hot Club of Los Angeles. Right now, guitarist Dave Stryker and his trio with special guest Bob Mintzer. Their album is called Groove Street on Strike Zone Records. Here's an Eddie Harris classic called Cold Duck.

John Ellis and his quartet with Card Song, a theme from Bizet's opera Carmen, from the album Carmen in Jazz on Blue Room Music. John Ellis plays saxophones and bass clarinet, Gary Versace at the piano, Ruben Rogers bass, and Jason Marsalis on drums. Before that, guitarist Dave Stryker and his trio with Bob Mintzer on an Eddie Harris tune, Cold Duck, from their album Groove Street on Strike Zone Records. The trio is Dave Stryker guitar, Jared Gold organ, and McClenty Hunter on drums, Bob Mintzer, a special guest on tenor sax. Bob Mintzer and Dave Stryker friends for many years. They had a date set up to play Birdland in New York City, and often when you play Birdland, you play a whole week. And they recorded this album just prior to that date. This is Night Studio on Public Radio 90. I'm Hans Ahlstrom. We've got the Reed Hoysen Project up next.

Israel Tenenbaum and the Latinbaum Jazz Ensemble with an original tune, Cuando Te Asomas, which means When You Peek In, from the album Impressions on Zoho Records. In the liner notes, Israel Tenenbaum writes that while he was composing this tune, his wife kept peeking in to see how things were going, maybe to interrupt for other reasons, and so the title was born. Reed Horsen and his project before that with the Hendrik Merkens tune Prague in March on the album On a Misty Night, self-released by Reed Horsen. This is Night Studio on Public Radio 90. We've got Ben Allison, Steve Cardenas, and Ted Nash up next.

guitarist Greg Diamond with an original tune called Ensisimando off the album Beata on Chasm Records. Greg Diamond on guitar, Edward Perez bass, and Ludwig Afonso on drums. Before that, the trio of Ben Allison, Steve Cardenas, and Ted Nash with Enrapture, a Herbie Nichols tune from their album Tell the Birds I Said Hello, the music of Herbie Nichols. All here on Public Radio 90's own Night Studio program. I'm your host, Hans Ahlstrom. Thanks for joining me tonight. We got time for one more set, kicking things off with the Hot Club of Los Angeles.

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sounds of Strunz and Farah. We'll be hearing from them a little later on in our show. This is Sound Spectrum, an eclectic program on Public Radio 90 featuring world beat, jazz, and more. I'm Hans Ahlstrom. Starting things off, I will head to Turkey for Simon Shaheen and Kantara. This is called Waving Sands.

psychedelic Latin funk from Brownout, the tune there Con el Cohete from the album Aguilas and Cobras on 6 Degrees Records. We also heard from Moses Kumalo and Celebrate Mzanzi. Moses Kumalo's from South Africa, and that tune featured on a Heads Up collection called Africa Straight Ahead. And from Turkey, we heard Simon Shaheen and Kantara with Waving Sands from their album called Blue Flame, available on ARC 21 Records. Here on Sound Spectrum on Public Radio 90, I'm Hans Ahlstrom. Strunz and Farah and Seu up in our next set. We'll start, though, with Angelique Kidjo. This is called Afia.

From Brazil, that's Seu with Bobuya. Her album is called Vagarosa, and it's available on Six Degrees Records. We also heard the duo guitars of Strunz and Farah. They gave us Atmosfera from their Selva release, Zonas Torridas. And we started off with Angelique Kidjo and Afia from her album Oyo on Razor and Tie Records. 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I'm Hans Ahlstrom. Guitarist Mike Stern's up next.

That's a band from Colombia and the UK called Sidestepper. The tune there, Dame Tu Querer, from the Putumayo World music release, Latin Lounge. We also heard from Algerian superstar Khaled and Hia Ansaru from his album Liberté. And wonderful guitarist Mike Stern gave us Wishing Well from his album Voices on Atlantic Records. This is Sound Spectrum. I'm Hans Ahlstrom. We have time for a couple more tracks. We'll close things out with the VW Brothers. But first, here's Don Grusin. This is called Makosa Beat.

That's the VW Brothers with Moon Over Gate 24. Their CD's called Music on the Patois label. And Don Grusin gave us Makossa Beat before that with from the album The Hang, which is available on Sovereign Records. Closing out our Sound Spectrum program for this evening, I'm Hans Ahlstrom. I sure hope you enjoyed the show, and I hope you'll tune in again next time for another edition of Sound Spectrum.

0: For a movie to engage its audience, it has to have a riveting opening scene. On the next episode of The Score, I've collected some of the best opening movie scenes ever, from the non-stop action in the original Indiana Jones opening to the iconic Dawn of Man scene in 2001 A Space Odyssey and the unforgettable introduction to Saving Private Ryan. It's attention-grabbing cinema at its best, and it's this week on The Score.
1: 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Hi, this is Hans Ahlstrom. 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
1: Joined us after becoming the Jeopardy champion, comes back to tell us what it's like to be the host. All that, plus Bill Curtis tells us why he himself never watches Love Island.
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3: Live from NPR News, I'm Dale Willman. Police in Austin, Texas, say they now have a third suspect in custody following a series of shootings there this weekend.
4: We had shootings, robberies, car auto robberies, and then we had the shots that took effect on people. So four people were shot. Total four people. We had buildings, apartments that were shot into.
3: That's Police Chief Lisa Davis. She says the shootings took place over both Saturday and Sunday, and the suspects were apparently stealing vehicles as they moved around the city. Two of the shootings took place outside fire stations. Police have released no motive yet for those attacks. President Trump is defending his controversial comment on not thinking about Americans' finances during talks with Iran. As NPR's Franco Ordonez reports, Trump is calling it a perfect statement.
5: Before leaving for China, the president drew some blowback for his answer to a question about the extent Americans' finances were motivating him to make a deal on Iran.
6: I don't think about Americans' financial situation. I don't think about anybody. I think about one thing. We cannot let Iran have a nuclear weapon. That's all.
5: But never one to back down, Trump told Fox News that it was a perfect statement and that he'd say it again.
7: And that question was a fake question, and they didn't put my full answer. I totally care. Look, I inherited high prices.
5: Trump insists this is short-term pain, adding that Americans are fine paying a little more in order to keep Iran from having a nuclear weapon. Franco Ordonez, NPR News.
3: Taiwan's president says arms purchases from the U.S. are crucial for stability in that region, and Lai Ching-to said Sunday that security cooperation with the U.S. is critical for peace. President Trump visited China this week, and afterward he questioned continued U.S. support for Taiwan. China claims the independently ruled island as its own territory. The United Nations is warning that conditions in Cuba are getting worse, and NPR's Ada Peralta reports that a blockade by the U.S. is now disrupting health care.
8: A U.N. delegation visited Cuba for 3 days. They found that a de facto oil blockade by the U.S. means that some hospitals have faced power outages for as long as 20 hours. The U.N. found hospitals have had to delay more than 100,000 surgeries, and they are struggling to provide basic services. Saying Cuba poses a national security threat, the U.S. has tightened sanctions on Cuba. The Cuban government says money is so tight, it is often having to decide whether to buy food or medicine. The two countries are involved in negotiations. President Trump has said he wants fundamental changes in Cuba, but the Cuban government has said neither their form of government nor their leadership is on the table. Ada Peralta, NPR News, Mexico City.
3: Asian markets drifted lower in trading on Monday as concerns about the fighting with Iran pushed oil prices and bond yields higher. Brent crude rose 1.9%, while U.S. crude was up 2.2%. This is NPR News. The death toll from Ebola in the Democratic Republic of Congo and Uganda has risen to at least 88, and health officials are reporting more than 300 other suspected cases. The World Health Organization this weekend declared the Ebola outbreak in both countries a public health emergency of international concern. This strain of Ebola has no approved treatments or vaccines. Nashville is overhauling one of its most important Civil War sites with a more accurate portrayal of its history. As Cynthia Abrams of member station WPLN reports, this comes as the White House is discouraging such efforts.
9: Nashville's Fort Negley was a Union fort. It was constructed by black laborers, many of whom were forced into work. A multi-million dollar renovation will see the site add a memorial lawn in honor of the workers, plus updated signage. Nashville Mayor Freddie O'Connell says this work is especially important right now.
10: There are people trying to legally prevent histories like those of Fort Negley from being included in textbooks or even our discourse.
9: O'Connell is referencing actions by the Trump administration to roll back DEI efforts, including an executive order directing federal institutions to remove, quote, divisive, race-centered ideology that casts America's history in a, quote, negative light. For NPR News, I'm Cynthia Abrams in Nashville.
3: Shea Gilgeous-Alexander won the

0: NBA's Most Valuable Player of the Year on Sunday. Alexander plays for the Oklahoma City Thunder, which is the reigning NBA champion and the team with the best record this year. I'm Dale Willman, NPR News.
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1: From NPR and WBEZ Chicago, this is Wait, Wait, Don't Tell Me, the NPR News Quiz. Can't afford $6 gas? This voice is pure diesel. I'm Bill Curtis, and here is your host at the Studebaker Theater in the Fine Arts Building in Chicago, Illinois, Peter Sagal.
2: Thank you, Bill. Thank you, everybody. Thank you so much. We have a wonderful show for you today. Later on, we're going to be talking to the host of Jeopardy, and of course, still the record holder for consecutive wins on that show, Ken Jennings. We assume he being who he is, he will easily win our quiz. Then next week, be our guest again, and will be for the next 74 episodes of Wait, Wait, Don't Tell Me. You do not have to answer in the form of a question for us. Just give us a call. The number is 1-888-WAIT-WAIT. That's 1-888-924-8924. Let's welcome our first listener contestant. Hi, you're on Wait, Wait, Don't Tell Me.
3: Hi, this is Veronica Brooks Wee from Raleigh, North Carolina.
2: Oh, how are things down there in Raleigh?
3: Pretty Raleigh-ish.
2: Raleigh-ish. What do you do there?
3: So I actually work for a national nonprofit. I'm the senior vice president of research and policy.
2: Oh, that's cool. So that's a thoughtful intellectual job.
3: Mm-hmm.
2: Yep. That was a thoughtful intellectual noise. Well, Veronica, welcome to our show. Let me introduce you to our panel this week. First, you can see her co-hosting her show, Frankenbaby, at Union Hall in Brooklyn on May 18th. It's Joelle Nicole Johnson.
4: Hello, Veronica.
2: Next, he's a humorist and the founder of Hatch Space Community Woodworking Shop, now taking applications for their fall furniture making intensive in Brattleboro, Vermont. It's Tom Baudet.
5: Hello, Veronica.
2: And finally, a contributor to CBS Sunday Morning, it's Faith Saley.
6: Hey, Veronica.
2: So, Veronica, welcome to the show. You, of course, are going to play Who's Bill this time. Bill Curtis is going to read you three quotations from this week's news. If you can correctly identify or explain just two of them, you will win our prize. Any voice from our show you might choose for your voicemail. Are you ready to go?
3: This is a dream come true, so yes.
2: Is it? Well, that's exciting. All right. Here is your first quote. It's a text someone sent his fiance as he headed into quarantine after finally getting off his cruise ship.
1: I've never been so excited to go to Nebraska.
2: That was one of the cruise ship passengers now quarantining in Nebraska after being exposed to what?
3: Oh, is that the hantavirus?
2: Yeah, hantavirus, yes. That passenger, by the way, who was exposed, was given the option of going home to Boston, where his fiance, who he was texting, lives, to isolate there, but instead chose to isolate for 43 days in Nebraska. If anyone here present knows any reason why these two shall not be married.
5: Smell a shipboard romance.
2: This outbreak of this virus happened on not one of those big, you know, Carnival cruise type ships, but on a luxury adventure cruise, which costs about $12,000 a ticket. But you'll be glad to know this. The cruise company that operates it have heavily discounted all future cruises this year. That's true. It's the experience of the end of a lifetime.
5: It's in keeping. Like, these are adventurous people. They've got a lot of money, but they also, you know, they really wanted to do something off the map. And you come home with, like, a really exotic disease. That's like old school.
2: Yeah.
5: You know, like, everybody, if you didn't come back from the tropics with malaria,
2: yeah, exactly.
5: You weren't there, right?
2: Yeah, I mean, you pay a premium price, you get a premium disease.
5: Yeah.
2: This is true. One passenger on the cruise disembarked before showing symptoms on this tiny island in the South Atlantic. So authorities, completely true, had to parachute in medical supplies and doctors to care for him. And my question is, did the doctors know how exactly they were getting there, right? This list physician, you're told to do this thing. You're like, hey, guys, when do we land? And why are you opening the door? Your next quote is from President Trump.
1: I told people who've done swimming pools for me in the past,
4: Do me a favor, please.
6: Trump was talking about his renovations of what Washington, D.C. landmark?
3: Is it the reflecting pool?
6: It is the reflecting pool. Very good. President Trump said he decided to paint the reflecting pool on the National Mall blue, and he says it's because the pools at all his properties are blue. Okay, that's fine, but the big water slide and the swim-up bar, a bit much.
0: I think the irony that he's messing with the reflecting pool is this is a man who is incapable of reflection.
6: Mm. Well, I mean, you had to give him credit. There's no denying that the reflecting pool just wasn't working. Every time Trump looked into it, he saw an old man who had just crapped his pants.
5: I've been relating to some of this. I've had a pool at our house since the boys were little, and they're grown and gone, and I'm taking it out this year.
6: Really?
5: So I've been out there, I'm trying to dismantling things, and I'm enjoying it because I've been taking care of that freaking pool for like 15 years, and just like Trump's frustration, you know, they leak and it, you know, it'll, like you go out there in the morning, all of a sudden, oh, it's green, what? And so I knew a guy.
6: You knew a guy.
7: Yep. I love that. That was a very unrelatable rant, Tom. I love you.
5: Yeah.
6: What, Joelle, are you saying you've never gone out to gaze upon your property and decided to make major changes?
7: Pull out.
6: Yeah.
5: Is that way?
6: Have that removed. It no longer pleases me.
7: Take some of these extra houses down. What's going on?
5: I'm not used to being bougie, and I really was just then, wasn't I?
6: You really were.
7: Wow. Yeah. I like it.
5: Gosh, I made it.
0: This is a new Tom. Yeah. You're not leaving the light on anymore.
5: No. Yeah. I'm going to stay at Holiday Inn.
6: All right, here is your last quote. It's from a commenter on the New York Times website.
8: I do it every day. I'm not interested in watching it on TV.
6: That person was responding to news that what New York Times game is being made into a primetime NBC game show?
3: Oh, I know this because I am probably going to apply. It's Wordle.
6: It is Wordle. Well, this is very exciting. Have you ever had a coworker talk to you about his Wordle score until your eyes glaze over? Well, that's a TV show now. I don't know if this is going to work. I enjoy playing Wordle, fine. The only time I want to watch someone else play Wordle is when the dumbest guy in the plane is doing it in front of me. How is your first guess, Goose?
0: You know, this is just the feel-good show we need in 2022.
6: Yes, exactly.
0: This is like, what? Who talks about Wordle anymore?
6: No, you're right. Between the new pandemic and Wordle, it has been a huge week for things I was already tired of 5 years ago. If they really want to capture the essence of Wordle, the way people play it, all the TV contestants should have to play while sitting on toilets.
5: Yeah, that's right.
0: It's so true.
5: God, this reminds me when I walked in on my son when he was a teenager, and he was watching people play video games on his video game.
6: Yes, that's a thing that people do.
5: Mm. Right, and so what are you doing? He says, I'm watching these guys play this game. It's amazing. I says, I was upset because you played too much video game, and now you're just watching other people play video games. Yeah, right. No, you learn a lot.
7: Yeah. My boyfriend does that. He watches his friends play video games, and that's how I know he'll never cheat on me.
6: Bill, how did Veronica do in our quiz?
8: Her word is perfect.
0: Extra letters there.
6: I know.
8: Yeah, 3-0.
6: 75% of you just said wouldn't work, seven-letter word. Congratulations, Veronica. Thank you so much for playing.
3: Thank you for having me.
6: Terrific. Take care.

0: Right now, panel, it is time for you to answer some questions about this week's news. Tom, this week, a court in Australia dismissed the claim of a supermarket employee who said his employers had no right to tell him to cover up what?
1: He had no right to tell him to cover up. That's pretty. I'm even going to need a hint. I don't even want to start guessing.
0: In Australian civil rights law, people with sagging pants are not a protected class.
1: Oh, my God. They're butt crack.
0: Exactly right. He sued because he felt his employer should not be allowed to tell him to cover up his plumber's crack. He believed it was rude for his supervisor at the supermarket to tell him to do that, to cover up what in Australia is also known as the bum crack. This was the fifth time he had brought that claim, only to be again dismissed. Man, the things some men will do to avoid buying a belt.
1: No.
2: Okay. Okay, now to the men on the stage.
0: Yes.
2: Y'all don't feel that?
0: Yeah. I'm sorry.
2: Like when your booty crack is out, to the men in the crowd, y'all don't feel that? I'm asking, like, for real. Yeah. Y'all don't feel that?
1: I feel that.
2: You feel it?
1: I do not show my bum crack.
2: Okay.
1: I do not.
3: But, you know, women get to show their upper cleavage.
2: No,
3: so maybe it's male cleavage. Maybe it's like, here, take a little peek.
1: It is.
3: Take a little sexy peek.
0: You're right.
1: A little cleavage sticking out from under your kitchen sink.
0: Yeah. You're right. I mean, in a weird way,
3: it's like cleavage.
0: It's like you should do that, like with what society did with cleavage. You take it from being a point of shame to a sign of sexiness. Don't cover it up. Let's get some of those good-looking plumbers into something with a plunging crack line.
2: Mm-hmm. It's never a booty crack you want to see, though.
0: No.
2: It's true.
0: It really is. It's just never. Yeah, you're right.
2: Yeah, Michael B. Jordan ain't never out here with his cleavage.
0: Yeah. Coming up, grab your snorkel. We're headed to the beach in our Bluff the Listener game. Call 1-888-WAIT-WAIT to play. We'll be back in a minute with more of Wait Wait Don't Tell Me from NPR.
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5: 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From NPR, WBEZ Chicago, this is Wait, Wait, Don't Tell Me, the NPR News Quiz. I'm Bill Curtis. We are playing this week with Tom Baudet, Joy L., Nicole Johnson, and Faith Saley. And here again is your host at the Studebaker Theater in Chicago, Illinois, Peter Sagal.
0: Thank you, Bill. Thank you, everybody. Right now it's time for the Wait, Wait, Don't Tell Me. Bluff the Listener game. Call 1-888-WAIT-WAIT to play our game on the air. Hi, you are on Wait, Wait, Don't Tell Me.
6: Hi, my name is Lauren White, and I'm calling from Provo, Utah.
0: Provo, Utah, one of the most beautiful places there is in this country. What do you do there?
6: I'm currently a student for wildlife rehabilitation, and then I just DoorDash on the side.
0: Okay, all right. And you say you do wildlife rehabilitation. Do you have a particular favorite kind of wildlife?
6: Bat-eared fox.
0: The bat-eared fox. I will say they
6: yes.
0: do sound adorable.
6: What is so it about? They are so adorable. I went to South Africa and worked with them. They are so cute.
0: They're very cute. So basically, you sort of rank wildlife by cuteness like the rest of us do.
6: Yes, of course.
0: Okay. Glad to know that professionals are also just as shallow. Okay, great.
6: Yes.
0: Lauren, it's great to have you with us. You're going to play our game in which you must try to tell truth from fiction. Bill, what is Lauren's topic?
5: A day at the beach.
0: Ah, the beach where every year millions of vacationers go to discover they can get sand and crevices in their body they did not know they had. This week, an unusual beach story made the news. Our panelists are going to tell you about it. Pick the one who's telling the truth. You'll win the weight waiter of your choice on your voicemail. Are you ready to play?
6: Yes.
0: Okay, first up, let's hear from Joyelle Nicole Johnson.
7: A lot of couples dream of their wedding day. Those with a penchant for summer envision exchanging nuptials on the beach with the sun shining, waves crashing, and the songs of seagulls squawking. Marissa Bramwell and her fiancé, Java Coleman, were getting married on Whidbey Island in Washington State when they were interrupted by the least romantic sound ever, the deep, grotesque screeching of a beach gray whale. Luckily for Beached Boy, the bride, groom, and half the wedding party were marine biologists. While dressed in gowns and tuxedos, they jumped into action. Marissa and her maid of honor kept the whale cool and wet, while Javon, his best man, climbed atop and protected the blowhole with his wife's veil. When the high tide finally came in, they were able to see the whale, whom they lovingly named Jonah, float off into the sunset while they finished their nuptial soaking wedding covered in sand. Of the mishap turned heroic situation, Marissa said, "The only thing that would have made this better is a harem of seals clapping as I kissed my groom."
0: A beach wedding interrupted by a beached whale. Your next beach bit comes from Tom Baudet.
1: Last Tuesday, fashion brand Commas held its Australian Fashion Week show on Sydney's Tamarama Beach. The brand is known for its, quote, effortless silhouettes and aesthetic blends of 1950s European beachwear with modern Australian seaside culture. What they hadn't quite counted on was modern Australian seaside culture crashing their show in the form of a local man ambling onto the beach for his morning swim. The man's unabashed stage 4 dad bod and relaxed arm whirling stood in stark contrast to the severe-looking models who strutted by displaying no excess movement or body hair for that matter. Australia's Today Show, which would be America's Tomorrow Show, interviewed the man, identified as David, who has been taking his morning swim at Tamarama Beach for 30 years and saw no reason not to do it again on Tuesday. And speaking for the low spark of high cholesterol dads everywhere, this is awesome.
0: A swimmer goes to the beach in Australia and ends up in the middle of a fashion show. Your last shorey story comes from Faith Saley.
8: When a dozen octogenarian French ladies gathered for their sunrise yoga class on a Normandy beach last week, they did not expect that striking a warrior pose would thrust them into battle. But just as they were starting sun salutations at 0600 hours, 75 Allied soldiers landed on the shore. The D-Day Reenactors Club had arrived from Ohio. Startled to see the little old ladies, one officer tackled a grandma to save her from an invisible mine planted by imaginary Nazis, yelling in his best high school French, "Excusez-moi, sur la plage!" One infantryman decided to become a conscientious objector and fell into child's pose. Because this was a French beach, several of the aged ladies were topless, which came as a shock to the fresh-faced American GIs. Several troops stopped in their tracks until a sergeant yelled, "Move it, boys! We've got the bigger bazookas!"
0: All right, one of these things unexpectedly occurred on a beach. Was it from Joyelle Nicole Johnson, a beach wedding getting interrupted by a beached whale who, fortunately for him or it, the wedding was of marine biologists, from Tom Baudet, a dad bod swimmer guy, walks down to the beach to go swimming and finds himself right in the middle of a fashion show runway, or from Faith Saley, a yoga class on the beach in Normandy, France, gets invaded by D-Day reenactors? Which of these was the real story of a surprising day at the beach?
6: I think I'm going to go with Tom's story, the David going on to the fashion week.
0: You're going to go for the swimmer in Australia who walked down and found himself standing amid all the models on the beach in Australia. Well, we have, to bring you the correct answer, the actual beachgoer.
9: I'd have to say an apology to the fashion designer. When I got to the top of the stairs yesterday, I saw the model, and I suddenly went, I'm the lead model.
0: That was David Handley talking to Australia Today about his accidental modeling debut. Congratulations, Lauren. You got it right. You earned a point for Tom, and you've won our prize, the voice of your choice, on your voicemail.
1: Thank you, Lauren.
0: And now the game where people who've done a lot do a little more. About 20 years ago, we were delighted to welcome to our show Ken Jennings, who had just set a record for winning on Jeopardy that still stands today. Then, a few years later, we were joined by Ken Jennings, best-selling author. Today, we are thrilled to welcome Ken Jennings, the host of Jeopardy. I wonder if these guys know each other. Ken Jennings, welcome back to Wait, Wait, Don't Tell Me.
10: Thank you for having all three of us back on today.
0: It's a pleasure. So, as you know, Ken, as I may have mentioned bitterly a number of times when we've spoken, I myself was on Jeopardy many, many years ago. I did not do as well as you. But one of my memories was during lunch, I sat near Alex Trebek, the legendary host, and I heard him telling his producers, you know, nobody understands, this is the hardest job in show business. Now that you are in the host's chair or podium on Jeopardy, do you agree?
10: Well, of course, it always flatters the person in the job to point out how hard it is.
0: Yes.
10: But I will absolutely back up Alex here. I mean, during the, after he passed away, sadly, you know, during that guest hosting rotation, we had a lot of broadcasters in who had done everything. We had people who had reported from war zones, and to a person, they all said, wow, this game moves really fast. And I don't mean to imply that a trivia quiz show is as important as being in a war zone, but there is a unique skill set, and Alex was amazing at it, and I don't have anywhere near his level of grace or riz, but I'm going to try.
0: Now, we heard that during that period, as you say, when many people were trying, they tried a lot of people as the host of Jeopardy, that they went through training to do it. Did you? Is there Jeopardy host training?
10: There is Jeopardy boot camp. The Jeopardy writers, the people who write the clues, impersonate Jeopardy contestants.
0: Okay.
10: Just to put you through your paces. And at first, they impersonate well-behaved Jeopardy contestants doing the things we expect.
0: Sure.
10: As your difficulty level grows, they impersonate increasingly unruly and disobedient Jeopardy contestants just to see what the host would do.
0: Really? So can you give me some of the simulations?
10: Just the little niceties of Jeopardy start going unobserved because a lot of these are related to rules. You know, we're a serious game, Peter. I'm not saying that not my job is not a very serious segment, but we take Jeopardy seriously.
0: Yeah, you know, well, we have, okay, fine. Can you, so you've been doing it for a while. Has anybody sworn audibly after screwing something up?
10: I feel confident that Jeopardy has violated the George Carlin rule on a few occasions.
2: That was
10: it just wasn't me.
0: Yeah. I remember when I was on, I think I said all seven at once after one question. You, obviously, because of your extraordinary success as a contestant, must have aspired to be a contestant for a while before you went on the show. Did you also ever want to be the host?
10: No, but over the years, many people would ask me, hey, clearly, if Alex were ever to retire, you'd be on the shortlist, and I would just laugh at them. No. That would be a very outside-the-box, kind of a Willy Wonka way to run a game show, if you invited back the lucky little boy who won the game and gave him the factory. Yeah. Nobody's going to do that in TV. But it turns out Jeopardy is kind of its own little institution, and it runs by its own rules.
0: Yeah, and there you are. And apparently, if you are the champion, they make you the host. Everybody who watches Jeopardy knows that after the first commercial break, when we come back, the host, now you, used to be Alex, comes over and talks to the panelists. Is that as difficult as it looks?
10: It's hard for the contestants. I actually really enjoy it. That was always the part of the show that I thought was a little bit cringy. Even as a kid, I would sometimes have to leave the room during a boring story. It's like Jeopardy stops for a second and Curb Your Enthusiasm begins.
0: Yes. That's where the theme song changes just at that moment.
10: The tuba comes in. So I worked very hard on making that a little more engaging. And the fact is, Peter, I've gone my whole life trying to get out of conversations with people in 20 seconds. So I was made for this.
0: Famously, I believe this is famous, that when you did your amazing run of 74 shows, after the first, 20, you ran out of interesting things to say about yourself. You were a young man, you'd only done so much, so that you just started making stuff up to talk about with Alex. Is that right?
10: I ran out of ideas very early on. Like, if you see my fourth game, it's getting a little, the anecdotes are a little thin. But what I found out is nobody fact checks these.
0: You know, really?
10: Have New Yorker's staff, Peter. Like, right. You shouldn't say you have a purple heart, but if you tell us you were a birthday clown, we are not going to LinkedIn.
0: Right.
10: You
0: know? Yes. I was watching Celebrity Jeopardy, where I expected, because I know some celebrities, the questions to be a little easier. I was very impressed. The celebrities have gotten good. Do you think so?
10: I feel like the celebrities don't get enough credit. I think generally people assume, I think because of the Will Ferrell sketches, people assume Celebrity Jeopardy is a cakewalk where it's like states that rhyme with Schmellaware.
0: Right.
10: And as a result, I think they don't give the celebrities enough credit. Certainly we want them to play well. We know they're playing for charity. It depends on the category. If it's showbiz, you can ask celebs harder questions, perhaps, than civilians. So right. It might depend on the category.
0: Yeah, but if it's like working for a living for real, that, yeah.
10: I'll take not having an assistant for 6 months.
1: Ken, is there any plans for, like, a dumbass Jeopardy? Did I have a request?
2: Yes.
10: I was going to say, well, you know, that show already airs and it's called, and then I realized I would get in trouble.
0: So yes, okay. Oh, my God. Well, Ken Jennings, it is always a pleasure to have you with us. This time, we have asked you here to play a game we're calling...
5: What is H&R Block?
0: As some people may remember, your Jeopardy win streak ended with a question about H&R Block. We're going to ask you 3 questions about that tax preparation firm. By the way,
10: I've listened to Not My Job so many times over the years. Wait, is this the first time you're ever asking the guest about the single most traumatic thing that's ever happened?
0: All right, if you answer 2 to 3 questions about H&R Block, you will win our prize for one of our listeners. Bill, who is the legendary Ken Jennings playing for?
5: Bonnie Powers of Vienna, Virginia.
0: All right, here's your first question, Ken. H&R Block was originally a bookkeeping business called the United Business Company, founded by Henry Block and his brother. After his brother went back to law school, Henry took out a Help Wanted ad, which was answered by whom? A, the former head of the IRS under President Truman, who had just been fired by President Eisenhower. B, his mother, who told him he should hire his other brother. Or C, no one, so Henry just invented someone with the initial R so people would think the company wasn't just him.
10: Wow. I'm going to guess B, his other brother?
0: You're right. That's what happened.
3: But he didn't phrase it as a question.
0: He doesn't have to. He's off duty. All right, here's your next question. H&R Block is obviously known for their tax work, but they have another surprising source of revenue. What is it? A, they're majority owners of America's largest chain of Halloween haunted houses. B, they own the copyright for the GIF animated file format. Or C, they own the rights to the entire recorded music catalog of Parliament Funkadelic.
10: I'm going to say, just because it delights me, the haunted house.
0: The haunted houses. No, I'm afraid not, although it'd be another seasonal business. They own the copyright for GIFs because they bought CompuServe, and CompuServe, way back when, patented the GIF.
2: Oh.
0: Here's your last question. In 2005, H&R Block got in trouble when it was revealed that for the past 3 years they had made significant errors when filing whose taxes? A, 7 of the 9 Supreme Court justices. B, their own taxes, or C, every player in the New York Yankees?
10: I mean, I'm going to say their own, B.
0: You're right. They managed to screw up their own corporate tax return. And their excuse, but we used TurboTax, did not fly. Bill, how did the quizmaster Ken Jennings do on our quiz?
5: Like a champ, 2 out of 3. Congratulations, Ken.
0: Well done. How does it, I have to, I mean, okay, yes, we did this thing to you. We asked you about H&R Block. Does it feel good that you finally conquered your demon that is H&R Block?
10: After all these years, I'm finally back to 500. But, you know, I think of them all every time I drive past a strip mall. You see that little green square?
0: Yeah.
10: And now, Peter, I'm going to think of them every time I watch a GIF. So you've made my life
0: even worse.
10: About them year round.
0: Ken Jennings is the host of Jeopardy. He's also the author of the Complete Connections puzzle book, which has eaten up a lot of my week. It's available now. Ken Jennings, thank you so much for joining us again. I'm Wait, Wait, Don't Tell Me. Always a joy to see you. Take care. We'll see you on TV. Bye-bye.
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0: In just a minute, we reveal why NASA is stocking up on Febreze. 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
5: 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I'm Bill Curtis. We are playing this week with Joy-L Nicole Johnson, Faith Saley, and Tom Baudette. And here again is your host at the Studebaker Theater in Chicago, Illinois, Peter Sagal.
0: Thank you, Bill. In just a minute, after last week's disastrous experiment with the listener hand-to-hand combat challenge, we return to doing limericks. If you'd like to play, give us a call at 1-888-WAIT-WAIT. That's 1-888-924-8924. Right now, panel, some more questions for you from the week's news. Joy-L, this week we heard some new dating advice. You should always wait to the third date to do what? And no, it's not that. But
2: oh, I wouldn't even think about that for once. You should wait till the third date to tell your date that you like cruise ships.
0: Ah. No, not that.
2: To tell your date who you voted for.
0: No.
2: To tell your date you are anti-vax.
0: No.
16: Those are all good.
0: Yeah. I was about to say, any one of those answers to those questions, you could predict the other two.
2: Give me a hint, Peter.
0: I'll give you a hint. So you're like there, you're like you're in your third date, you're like, hey, it looks like this might be getting serious. So it's time to talk about protecting my assets.
2: Oh, prenup?
0: Yes. Ooh. You should wait to the third date to talk about getting a prenup.
2: The third date.
0: The third date. According to one prominent divorce lawyer, naturally, the third date is the perfect time to bring up a prenup. It's a way to say, hey, I really see a future with you and also an end to that future.
2: I like that.
3: And also, so I'm rich.
0: Yeah.
3: Yes, no. If you don't have anything to protect, why are you bringing it up?
0: It's absolutely true. I guess it's kind of a weird humble brag in a way.
2: Yeah. What
3: not even man? Humble.
0: Yeah.
2: What rich man am I dating? Tom Baudet?
1: I think I've made a huge strategic error in this show.
0: You have.
1: And I was hoping we could start over.
0: The reasoning is that talking about a prenup on the third date is the perfect way to, quote, depersonalize it by bringing it up early, right? Hmm. That's crazy. That's not what the third date is for. The third date is supposed to be for flirting and making sure you know each other's last names.
3: It's also the date where you can maybe let them hear, like, you don't have to run the water when you go to the bathroom in their apartment.
2: You pooping on a third date?
3: No, not pooping, peeing. You don't know. Excuse me. I am not the type of lady who poops on a third date.
1: We're a long way from prenup.
0: Yeah, we really are. Faith, this week, the New York Times reported customers are getting fed up with restaurants that just won't stop doing what?
3: Oh, QR codes with their menus?
0: No,
3: I don't like
0: although that.
3: That
0: is annoying, I yeah. agree, but not that. The audience is with you there.
3: Can you give me a hint,
0: sure,
3: please?
0: It's like I texted stop, like you asked. Why don't you stop?
3: The confirmation text.
0: Yes, they won't stop texting you all the time. It used to be just one text to confirm your reservation. Now they just keep texting you.
3: Then they're like, you up?
0: Yeah, pretty much. All I wanted was a table for two for dinner, and instead I'm getting more texts than my close male friends have sent me in their whole lives.
1: And then you go in there and sit down, and it's every 5 seconds. It's just like, how's your first few bites tasting? It's just like, can I get you anything else? I just want to talk to my wife. Sorry, you triggered me.
0: I appreciate that.
2: I went out to eat once with a celebrity chef, and the whole, like, the restaurant, they were acting crazy.
0: Yes,
2: while I was eating
0: that'll
2: with
0: happen.
2: Her. And they kept being like, is everything okay? And then the second person came, is everything okay? And she was like, actually, the lamb is dry, but she just told us that. And she was like, if they come back, I'm going to tell them the lamb is dry. And the manager comes
0: no.
2: and he's like, is everything okay? And she said, the lamb is dry. And I saw a grown man's heart break in front of my face.
0: Wow.
2: And I think about that often with a smile.
0: They asked if yeah. they didn't want the honest answer.
2: They did.
0: Oh, my God, yeah. The only good kind of text from restaurants is when they let you put your name on the waiting list and you can go get a drink somewhere until your table's ready. Though I did think it was weird when they texted, hey, your table isn't ready, just wanted to see what you're up to, send pics. Coming up, it's lightning fill in the blank, but first it's the game where you have to listen for the rhyme. If you'd like to play on air, call or leave a message at 1-888-WAIT-WAIT. That's 1-888-924-8924. You can see us most weeks at the Studebaker Theater in Chicago with more shows on the road announced soon. Tickets and information about all our live events are at npr.org. Hi, everyone. Wait, wait, don't tell me.
17: Hi, this is Trisha calling from 29 Palms, California.
0: 29 Palms. Oh, it's out there in the desert, right? I've never been there, but I've heard it's beautiful.
17: It is. It's very beautiful, but if you want to do anything fun, you have to drive at least half an hour.
0: But don't they have around 30 palms to look at?
17: At least that many.
0: One would hope. Well, welcome to the show, Trisha. Bill Curtis is going to read you three news-related limericks with the last word or phrase missing from each. If you can fill in that last word or phrase correctly, and two of the limericks will be a winner. You ready to play?
17: Peter, I was born ready.
0: There you go. That's the kind of attitude we want. Here's your first limerick.
5: This planet is molten and bleak. We sniff and emit a quick shriek. It has sulfurous gas that is trapped and won't pass. Like rotten eggs. Boy, does it
17: stink.
0: Stink is the right idea, but it doesn't rhyme with bleak or shriek.
17: Reek.
0: Yes, reek. That's right, reek.
17: Yeah.
0: Good news. Astronomers have discovered a whole new type of planet never seen before. The bad news, it stinks bad. So we have watery planets like Earth, we have Jupiter, a gas giant, but planet L9859D is something never seen before by scientists, a past gas giant. It's covered in an ocean of molten magma. Scientists say the ocean cannot support life, but think about it, if it did have sharks, they would be so cool. The ocean is full of sulfur, meaning that the planet is just an enormous rotten egg laid by a galactic chicken. I feel bad, though, for the other planets in that solar system. They're always like, oh, could you crack open a black hole or something?
3: If you believe in a god, in an original creator, then that creator dealt it.
0: True. Yeah. That's true.
1: God's whoopee cushion right out there. Yeah.
0: Here is your next limerick.
5: I should sit and crack jokes in a punning pub, because screaming and sprinting's a stunning snub. Drenched in sweat, out of breath, that's a tragic love death. Don't start asking for dates in your
17: running club.
0: Running club, indeed. Right. Very good.
5: How did you get that?
0: For years now, lonely people have been urged to meet friends and romantic partners by joining running clubs. As everybody knows, they provide the wild sexual dynamics of an improv troupe, but with more chafing. But now, an essayist in Time magazine is asking everyone, stop dating people in your running club. Apparently, dating has created a culture of, quote, ghosting, disposability, and romantic churn in the running clubs. Pretty much everyone is sleeping with each other and running as well. My God, the smell.
1: I think that it's the runners who aren't getting any dates.
0: That's probably the people who are complaining.
1: Yeah, because the priorities are like, if your running club is sort of getting tense and weird because people are having sex with each other and dating, you know, that, and you want the dating to stop, I think you've got your priorities flipped.
0: I mean,
1: it's been a while since I've been out there, but I remember it fondly.
0: Yeah. You're talking about running, I assume.
1: Yes.
0: Here is your last limerick.
5: While I'm no great catch or hot stud, double dates sometimes land with a thud. Seeing you is a chore, because your partner's a bore. It's too bad that you married a
17: dud?
0: A dud, yes.
5: Wow.
0: The New York Times offered tips this week for how to double date when your friend's partner is a dud, in their words. And if you're looking around the table during a double date and you're wondering, well, who's the dud? I have some bad news. Ultimately, the article says compromise, that's important. You need to suck it up on behalf of your friend. Or just go to the nuclear option and invite a very hot single friend to join all of you so you can ruin their relationship.
3: Maybe that's the time to bring up post-nups.
0: Exactly.
3: Just on a really bad double date.
0: Sure. Yeah. Although double dates with bad couples are very useful because afterwards you can turn to your spouse and be like, you know, compared to them, we're doing great. Yeah. Bill, how did Tricia do in our quiz?
5: Tricia is no dud. She got them all right.
0: Congratulations. Thank you so much. Congratulations.

0: Now it's time for our final game, Lightning Fill in the Blank. Each of our players will have 60 seconds in which to answer as many fill in the blank questions as they can. Each correct answer now worth 2 points. Bill, can you give us the score?
1: I can. Joyelle has 2. Tom and Faith each have 3.
0: Okay, that means, Joyelle, you're in second place, so you're going to go up first. The clock will start when I begin your first question. Fill in the blank. On Wednesday, President Trump arrived in Beijing for his summit with blank.
2: Oh, the president of China?
0: Sure. Xi Jinping is his name. On Thursday, the governor of South Carolina announced plans to redraw his state's blanks.
2: Oh, the districts.
0: Yeah, the congressional maps. This week, Kevin Warsh was confirmed as the next chair of the blank.
2: Something that somebody got fired from.
0: Not quite. The Federal Reserve. This week, staff at Baltimore City Hall were accused of spending $50,000 in city funds on blank.
2: Strippers.
0: Oh, no. Crab cakes and wings at baseball games.
2: They should have did the strippers.
0: Maybe. On Wednesday, Utah approved a new blank data center twice the size of Manhattan.
2: AI.
0: Yeah, exactly. Yeah. This week, visitors to Japan are being advised to read labels carefully after a foreign tourist was spotted blanking.
2: Going through a garbage disposal to distribute hantavirus to people?
0: No. The tourist in Japan was seen guzzling a bottle of sauce for noodles because she thought it was iced tea. The tourist was caught on Japanese TV opening a bottle of noodle sauce and taking a huge swig because she had confused it for a bottle of iced tea, not being able to read the label. And if she is anything like me, she must have been thinking, oh, wow, the sophisticated Japanese palate, the salt makes this iced tea much more interesting. And also, it's thick. But I like it. Bill, how did Joyelle do in our quiz?
1: 3 right, 6 more points, total of 8. She's in the lead.
0: All right. Let's skip over one seat to Tom. Tom, you go next. Fill in the blank. According to new data, the U.S.'s blank rate jumped to 3.8% in April.
3: Inflation.
0: Right. After the White House approved a plan to fire him, Marty Makary announced he was stepping down as head of the blank.
3: The Border Patrol.
0: No, FDA. This week, New York Mayor Blank released his $125 billion budget for the city.
3: The Mamdani.
0: Zoran Mamdani. On Monday, the Justice Department announced criminal charges related to the collapse of the Key Bridge in Blank.
3: Where was the Key? Oh, Baltimore.
0: Right. This week, a White House email warning staff members about leaks to the media was blanked.
3: Leaked?
0: To the media, of course. On Monday, the 2026 Blank Film Festival began in France.
3: Cannes.
0: Right. On Tuesday, Jason Collins, the first openly gay player in the blank, died of cancer at the age of 47.
3: Oh, the NBA.
0: Right. This week, after an Amtrak train in Texas crashed into a car, the conductor was unable to assist the car's driver because the moment he stepped out of the train to do so, he was blanked.
3: Hit by a train.
0: No, he was surrounded by alligators.
3: Oh, wow.
0: This happened in the coastal region of Texas. The conductor said he wanted to help the driver in the car he had just hit, but 4 alligators blocked the path between him and the car. Fortunately, rescue workers were able to get to the scene quickly. The train was freed from the wreckage. It arrived at its next destination only 4 hours late, which is actually considered, for Amtrak, on time. Bill, how did Tom do in our quiz?
1: Really well. He got 6 right, 12 more points. Total to 15 puts him in the lead.
0: All right.
3: Not enough.
4: Listen, I had a concussion 2 weeks ago,
3: good.
4: I'm playing at a deficit.
0: All right. So how many, then, does Faith need to win?
1: Well, 6 to tie, 7 to win.
0: All right. Here we go, Faith. This is for the game. Fill in the blank. On Tuesday, experts said that the war with blank would likely cost taxpayers $1 trillion.
4: Iran.
0: Right. This week, blackouts hit blank as the country says it has run out of fuel.
4: Cuba.
0: Right. This week, a new study found that over 25% of Americans believe that blank's assassination attempts were staged.
4: Trump's.
0: Right. On Monday, climate scientists warned that parts of India could soon be unlivable due to extreme blank.
4: Heat.
0: Right. This week, Pokemon fans in South Korea are lining up to get the recently released blank.
4: K-pop Pokemon.
0: No.
4: Water bottle.
0: No, Pokemon toilet paper. On Wednesday, it was announced that Shakira and BTS will perform at the first ever blank halftime show.
4: World Cup.
0: Right. This week, a mom in Florida who thought intruders were trying to smash their way into her home was relieved to discover it was just blank.
4: Oh, a bear.
0: No, two alligators in a fight to the death. Kayla Burris was inside with her sleeping baby in Ave Maria, Florida, when she heard crashing on her porch and thought someone was breaking in. Thankfully, when she went to investigate, she saw it was just two alligators in a fight to the death over who would get to eat that Amtrak conductor. Bill, did Faith do well enough to win?
1: Very close, very close. 5 right, 10 more points, total of 13. She's number 2. Tom is our champ.
3: Thank you. Yay. Thank you very much.
0: In just a minute, we'll ask our panelists to predict after Wordle what'll be the next time-wasting activity to get turned into a TV show. 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And BritBox, taking viewers to worlds of drama, romance, and scandal with new original period dramas featuring the other Bennett sister from the world of Jane Austen. 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Doug Berman, benevolent overlord. Philip Godica writes our limericks. Our public address announcer is Paul Friedman. Our ops manager is Jasira Vardak. Thanks to the staff and crew here at the Studebaker Theater. B.J. Lederman composed our theme. Our program is produced by Jennifer Mills, Miles Dornbos, and Lillian King. Special thanks to Blythe Robertson and Monica Hickey. Peter Gwynn is our dog whisperer. Emmer Choi is our vibe curator. Technical direction is from Lorna White. Our CFO is Colin Miller. Our production manager is Robert Newhouse. Our senior producer is Ian Shillog, and the executive producer of Wait, Wait, Don't Tell Me is Michael Danforth. Now, panel, what time-wasting activity will next become a TV show? Faith Saley.
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0: Tom Baudet.
3: Don't read the comments. 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
0: Joyelle Nicole Johnson.
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1: Well, if any of that happens, panel, we're going to ask you about it. Here on Wait, Wait, Don't Tell Me.
0: Thank you, Bill Curtis. Thanks also to Faith Saley, Tom Baudet, Joyelle Nicole Johnson. Thanks to our fabulous audience here at the Studebaker Theater in downtown Chicago, Illinois. Thanks to all of you for listening, wherever you might be in this bright, wide world. I'm Peter Sagal. We'll see you next week. This is NPR.
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8: A good teacher makes a world of difference. And the things they say and do stay with us. I still remember how amazing it was to me in kindergarten that Miss Gray made us homemade Play-Doh. I remember how much Mr. Savino's 20th century history class shaped my 10th grade year, the permission he gave me to think about the world in different ways. And I remember Dr. Chan telling us in our senior

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1: Wow. Gary Dopp is the founding director of Randolph College's Creative Writing MFA program, and he focuses on making sure that students and faculty know that they belong. Gary, by the time you were 20 years old, you'd lived in multiple countries and states, and somehow you settled in Lynchburg, Virginia. How did that happen?
2: Yeah, that was an adventure of an upbringing, that's for sure. I ended up here for the job at Randolph College, actually. I was on the job market. I lived in Minneapolis with my young family, and we saw this job, and I fell in love with the campus and the community, and that's how I got here, 2013.
1: Why did you move around so much growing up?
2: My father was in the military, so we constantly moved. We were, every 2 to 3 years, you'd move to either a new state or a new country. And even when you moved to one community, you were often in temporary housing in one neighborhood, and then they put you in permanent, whatever it was called, permanent housing, which was like a year and a half more or something. And so you just constantly moved. And so we ended up in Germany for several tours that my father had, and for a good chunk of time, 6 years, and then throughout the United States, different places.
1: You were telling me before that you have a third culture kid perspective. What's that?
2: Yeah, it's this idea that you don't belong in any of the spaces you're in, right? As a military kid living in Germany, you don't fit in American culture because you're detached from that for some of your formative years. And then you certainly don't belong in German culture because you're not really brought up in that. You're not brought up in a German family. And yet, so you're kind of constantly experiencing the world as not being from the places you're in, not fully connecting with those spaces.
1: A colleague of mine, Katie Clune, our state folklorist, she also grew up, moving around a lot. Her dad was an ambassador.
2: And oh, okay.
1: We were traveling for work a couple weeks ago, and she, insisted that we play some techno song. And she was like, yeah, when I was, 11 and we moved to the States, I turned this song on and started crying because it was none of the other kids liked techno.
2: Oh, yeah.
1: Did you have those kinds of experiences?
2: Oh, constantly. I mean, yeah, when I moved from Germany to Nebraska. And again, where we were in Nebraska didn't have a military base, so I didn't even have the familiarity of a military community. And right away, I was wearing clothes that I had bought at the PX. Everybody had the same clothes in Germany, all the American kids. And I had a skateboard on my shirt, and I showed up, and everybody in Nebraska thought I was a skater kid, whatever that meant, right, in 1989, 90, whatever it was. And I also showed up to football practice as an eighth grader in – I think I had – maybe black cleats, and everyone else had white cleats. And I had no idea that year, for whatever reason, that was the color everybody knew to wear. And there were just things like that constantly that you, when you don't grow up in a community where a vast majority of the people do grow up in that space, they understand. They've internalized all the rules, all the ideas, all the values, and you don't have them. And so you're constantly adapting and adjusting to new spaces, and you get pretty good at it, actually. But it's a lot of emotional labor on kids in particular.
1: Are you an only child?
2: No, I have two sisters, one younger, one older.
1: Okay, so you kind of had a built-in unit,
2: Yeah, that's right. Yeah, and actually, for dealing with that part of things, I thought my family was, my mom in particular, was really intentional about kind of preparing us for new spaces as best she could.
1: Did you read a lot growing up?
2: No, actually, I didn't read a lot growing up. I did enjoy storytelling. I did consume stories in various forms, from television to books to theater, and even church probably. The sermons and the communication that way is a form of storytelling. All those pieces kind of shaped my interest in story and really coming to writing. I would say I came to it through story and performance more even than just a love for writing. But of course, I've developed that. But as a person who later in life discovered I'm dyslexic, that looking back, it certainly explains a non-standard path toward being an English professor, that's for sure.
1: Tell me about that. How did you find out that you were dyslexic?
2: Yeah, so I'd been seeing a therapist for years who actually does psychological testing, that kind of thing. And so I went through a process with her and then looking into my

0: background. You know, part of the process I went through was looking at all my old school files and the language the teachers had. And my mom saved everything. She was a teacher, so we had a wealth of like handwriting samples, all kinds of stuff that looking back on, you go, oh, okay. And, you know, we moved schools constantly. I mean, I think by the time I was in eighth grade, I had gone to 8 schools, right?
1: Wow.
0: And so each of those schools, often in the writing, they would say things like, Gary's really struggling with spelling. Gary's really struggling with his handwriting. These are things we need to keep an eye on because they don't seem okay. And then I'd be gone. So the next school would never know that, would never get that. And they'd say, oh, this is a really smart kid, but yeah, he's struggling here. And one school, my mom tells me about, they were discussing putting me in special ed or the talented and gifted program. They didn't know which one to put me in. It's just an odd looking back. And so part of that process kind of opened my eyes and went, oh yeah, that helped me make sense of my my journey.
1: And so you realized that you were dyslexic and then you became an English professor.
0: Well, I was already an English professor.
1: Okay.
0: So yeah, so this was long after. So I knew I don't read nearly as much as my colleagues. And I couple that with, I also have ADHD and that was part of the diagnosis process. Yeah, certainly my attention span and my reading skills both are deficits for most English professors. And in some ways, I think they've been an asset for me, though.
1: To your credit, with Beloved in particular, no one can read that quickly. Anyone who reads Beloved quickly is like, you didn't read it and Toni Morrison doesn't like you.
0: Yeah, that's right.
1: Why would you do that?
0: You should read the, 124 was spiteful, I think is the first line. You should read that and just stop for a day.
1: Really?
0: Oh, man, this is on,
1: I had that book for years before I read it. Like, I would pretty much read that first page and be like, whoa.
0: Ooh,
1: it's so rich.
0: Yeah.
1: And then, I don't know what it was. This was, I want to say, fall of 2024. Suddenly, I could read it.
0: It was time, huh?
1: I do think that there is something to be said about the fact that, like, some books, some albums, you can't read them or hear them until it's time for you.
0: No, I think that's right. And I think that's true of other media, too. Television, movies, people talk about them and you're like, okay. And there's some resistance in you that it's not time. It's not time to sit down and watch that, or it's not time to sit down and read that. And you don't really know why that is, but yeah, that's... Yeah, there are things like that we have to be in the right moment for it.
1: Right, right. So you said something interesting. You said that you read much less than other English professors. How do you know, though?
0: I mean, it's just the amount that other people are talking about, the number of books they've read. You know, not that everyone walks around with a number that they're showing off to people.
1: Right.
0: just you know, the things that I haven't read that other people have, and just being aware that or the number of books I've started and not finished because I just don't have the capacity at that particular time. And so, yeah, it just becomes a kind of clear – it's very clear to me, right? I feel embarrassed by the amount I read when I'm in those kind of conversations.
1: Mm-hmm.
0: Not in a way now that is a problem for me, because I really do believe in my skill set beyond that, right? And so I feel very good about what I can do in the world and how I operate. And I feel good about how I am as an English professor too. Being in a weight room, which I also don't feel very secure in, but and somebody talking about how much they bench press, right?
1: You're like, dude, I've never.
0: I'm comfortable with the number I bench press, but I have no desire to talk to you about it, right?
1: Right. You just like skip past that.
0: That's right.
1: Yeah. One of the things I've always admired from afar about Randolph's MFA program, because I do follow you guys on Instagram, is that you guys bring in a really stunning faculty from across the country. And of course, your students are from across the country too, because it's a low residency program. How much of that sort of like movement, you know, that geographic diversity is influenced by your own experience?
0: I absolutely think there's a lot within it that helps shape it. That's part of my experience. I think there's a lot of other people's experiences who have also shaped it. Like there's kind of a, and probably the piece that my experience brought to it was all that moving around created this sense that I didn't belong in most spaces I was in, right? When you show up into a new community, you definitely don't feel like you belong when you're just constantly trying to learn it. And so I'm hyper aware and have been of other people around me who don't feel belonging easily in, mm-hmm. in spaces or spaces if they showed them regularly why they don't belong, you know? Mm-hmm. And so, yeah, for me, a major priority of what we are as a community is thinking about how individuals, groups, communities, each writer who comes to us, how do they experience belonging and how do we create a space that's going to be healthy for them, right? You mm-hmm. know, I tell each new cohort of our students, like, we want to be different because you all are here. We want to grow because you all are here. So many spaces say, here's how you adjust to become what we want you to be. And I think a healthy community does the opposite. It says we will change and grow because you are here and help us do that. Mm-hmm. You know?
1: Why does it matter in an educational setting for people to feel like they belong?
0: Well, I mean, it's among the most important things that we can think about as educators, because the ability to learn, the ability to be successful as in a learning community relies so heavily on you feeling like you're believed in. Mm-hmm. I mean, there's evidence that if your professor doesn't believe you can learn, you're mm-hmm. not as likely to learn, right? And so we have to, as educators, and I think actually Randolph has prioritized this over the last few years in our undergraduate programs, our graduate programs, because it matters that our students show up and feel like they can belong. They have to find community. It's not find community with everybody all the time, right? But it's find that you can be in a classroom with, you know, 10 other people who are very different than you. Mm-hmm. And that space that's created by the professor needs to make you feel as close to comfortable as possible, right? And a lot of times that means that as professors, we can't walk into those spaces as the historic professor model was, like, I'm the expert, I'm the one you all should follow, you all change to be like me. It really is reminding our students that we're learners, we make mistakes, we're figuring things out, and so that they can go, okay, I'm comfortable here if I don't have to be perfect, if I don't have to... if I know this person in front of me who's teaching me this stuff that I don't know, they're also just a lovely, bumbling human in the world, right?
1: Well, thank you so much, Gary Dopp, for sharing your insights with me today on With Good Reason.
0: Thank you, Lauren. This has been a lot of fun.
1: Gary Dopp is the founding director of Randolph College's Creative Writing MFA program. He's been named an outstanding faculty member by the State Council of Higher Education for Virginia. Kaylin Carey spent her childhood in the old-growth forests of upstate New York's Adirondack Mountains. Then, when she was 16, she broke her foot and had to spend the summer inside in a cast. To cheer her up, Kaylin's dad found a microscope and brought her a jar of lake water to examine under magnification. Kaylin Carey is now the co-director of the Center for Ecosystem Forecasting at Virginia Tech. She's been named an outstanding faculty member by the State Council of Higher Education for Virginia. So, Kaylin, growing up, your life and childhood revolved around water. Tell me about that.
2: Yes. So I grew up in upstate New York, and I spent a lot of time in the Adirondack Mountains, which is home to me. And with my dad, we were canoeing and swimming, and I just loved being outside. And superimposed upon that was also this realization that these ecosystems that I love so much were changing. So this was the peak of the acid rain crisis in the late 80s, early 90s. And these ecosystems, these lakes and streams that I loved, were rapidly experiencing increases in acidity, fish kills, becoming essentially dead lakes. And so seeing these ecosystems that I love so dearly change in front of me has been a motivating factor in my career of studying how human activities are shaping our drinking water resources.
1: So were you always paying attention to the way that those things were changing? Like what sort of clued you in on those changes and made you not only like a witness, but made you want to start to ask deeper questions and maybe even kind of intervene?
2: I had no idea how amazing our lakes were until my dad was able to find access for me to a microscope. And so by actually seeing the microscopic creatures, this most beautiful algae possible that were secretly in the water that I'd been swimming in and drinking my entire life completely changed how I viewed freshwater ecosystems. Mm. And just to know there was so much life present and the diversity of that life and also the beauty of these structures under a microscope had kind of triggered my love and my passion for studying lakes. And I think that's something really special that I'd love to communicate to a broader audience of just how fascinating and how beautiful our lakes are, both from a larger perspective of when you're on the water, but mm-hmm. also what's in the water is so special and a really important indicator of the quality of how that ecosystem is functioning.
1: Tell me what you were seeing. I mean, when your dad got you this microscope, what did it look like to you, especially then? I mean, you weren't like the professional and the expert yet, right? You were just like a really fascinated kid.
2: Imagine seeing very different size cells, different shapes, different colors under a microscope. And the biology, the different types of algae were really diverse and also very indicative of how these systems were changing. So in the low pH, these lakes that had a lot of acid rain had really different biology in terms of the number of species that were present, as well as the identity of those species. And that was really visible to me, even though I didn't know the names of those species. I could just see that there was really big changes that had happened to the life, the algae, which are the most important kind of base of the food chain within freshwaters, to make these lakes really different from these other lakes that were more at like a neutral pH of about 7. And just to see that, even though I was a teenager at the time and didn't fully understand what was going on, really inspired me to try to pursue a career in which I could understand these dynamics more intricately.
1: And so you actually at that time reached out to the New York Department of Environmental Conservation's Phytoplankton Monitoring Office. What did you say? And I'm so amazed that they really responded and took your curiosity seriously.
2: Oh my goodness. This was associated with the USGS office in outside of Albany in Troy, New York. And they were fabulous. They were so responsive. And I went down to their labs with my dad, and they showed me around and helped me think about how I could collect samples of my own. And that really motivated me in high school. I ended up going around to different streams with my dad and collecting samples and then looking back at the microscope with them. And that really was the catalyst for the work that I do today. And I just want to give a shout out also to the amazing high school students that reach out to me now as a scientist, as a professor, because I see that drive and that curiosity. And it makes me very excited as a scientist to see that continuing.
1: So as you started to expand and take more samples, what were you seeing as you went beyond, you know, sort of your neighborhood?
2: Yes. So I went to college and I had actually contacted a professor at my undergraduate institution who I still work with today, who's been a really important mentor for me throughout my entire career. And she helped me develop additional projects studying phytoplankton algae in lakes that were across New England that were considered by most people to be pristine. And I'm saying pristine in air quotes here because it's hard to classify a lake as pristine, but these are lakes that have very low algae at the surface, very clear, transparent blue waters, but they were starting to exhibit more algae. And these were types of algae that can be toxic to humans that swim or drink in the water. And so a large part of my undergraduate and then eventually a PhD was studying why these lakes were now suddenly exhibiting larger quantities of this potentially toxic algae, as well as what were the consequences of having these now algal blooms exist for potentially many weeks in the summer?
1: So, okay, I am not a scientist. Are you saying that the presence of algae in freshwater is bad?
2: I would clarify that by saying that we want to have algae in our lakes. This is really important. This is the base of our food web. So algae gets eaten by zooplankton, and then zooplankton are a primary food for fish. So we can't have fish unless we have algae. But I think one of the things which is so cool is that there's so many thousands and thousands of species of different algae out there. And there's some algae that are much better for supporting that food web than others. And so my role as a lake scientist is to understand which algae are present and then which ones are the ones we want to have, and which ones are not.
1: What drives your curiosity in lakes specifically compared to like any other body of water?
2: Oh my goodness. Lakes are the most amazing ecosystems. And I'm saying this because they're so important in terms of providing drinking water to humans. Many lakes provide other ecosystem services, like, for example, hydropower, so electricity, especially in the Southwest. A lot of the electricity that we get comes from reservoirs that are dams. Is there another type of lake? Lakes provide really important services for humans and recreation, retention from during flooding. We think of lakes as also sources of food, so fish, kind of macroinvertebrates, other types of cultural resources. There's been a lot of research that's shown that just looking at a body of water, such as a lake, can decrease your stress levels. So there's so many important parts of how lakes function and how their water quality impacts us as humans. And there's so much we don't know.
1: Hmm. So you are the co-founder and co-director of the Virginia Tech Center for Ecosystem Forecasting. What are you looking at and thinking about these days?
2: Yes. So in my role as director, co-director of the Center for Ecosystem Forecasting, we're aiming to predict nature like we do the weather. And so what that means to me is I want to be able to give a forecast of what the water quality will be in a lake to a lake manager so that they can see, well, in 2 weeks' time, there might be an algal bloom or a lot of the bad kind of algae. And if they knew that today, then they could make decisions in their management to adapt or prevent that bloom from happening. And that could be done in a range of different interventions that maybe they might enact. And so we're working across using data from sensors that are deployed in lakes around the world, models that are taking that data in every single day and updating, like weather models do, and then also delivering those forecasts in which we're providing real-time visualizations to managers and other decision makers to guide how they manage our natural resources.
1: What are you excited about right now? Like, what are you thinking about that you don't get a chance to talk about very much?
2: I feel like we are at the precipice of being able to dramatically improve the way we think about, model, and study our freshwater ecosystems. This is due to new sensors, which are allowing us to see dynamics that we never knew before that were even occurring because we could never measure them. For example, how lakes are behaving under ice. We never simply were able to measure it really well because it's really hard to go out on a frozen lake and sample. But now we can have sensors that are measuring those dynamics that are happening on the minute scale. I also think that we have new computing power and new models that are made possible from thinking about machine learning models and AI, as well as traditional models that do a really good job of bringing together all of our understanding about how lakes work to improve our predictions of how they might change in the future. And given how rapidly our freshwater resources are changing in response to human activities, this information has never been as important as it is now.
1: Hmm. What are the sorts of human activities that really negatively impact our water?
2: I think about this on a local scale. So things that we can do to improve and protect our lakes. So those are trying to prevent fertilizers from going in, trying to keep watershed buffers, like buffers around the perimeter of lakes is really important. Mm-hmm. Those are local actions that are under our control. We can do things to help protect the resilience of our lakes. At a larger scale, we're seeing changes that are happening in terms of our climate and weather. And those are impacting how our lakes function on multiple daily to decadal to even longer timescales.
1: It seems to me that there's often a lot of talk about what we as humans are doing wrong to our ecosystems, especially our water. Are there any things that we kind of just instinctively do that are good and helpful?
2: Yes, and I would love to showcase a lake association I work with in New Hampshire. Mm-hmm. This is an amazing group of people that love this lake that they live on so much. They've come together as a community. They have developed volunteer monitoring programs in which this is a completely community-supported effort of just the homeowners around the lake that have deployed sensors. They patrol the perimeter of this lake to look for invasive species that could come in from boats. And they come together, and it's truly a group effort, and just their passion and love for this lake has motivated and really catalyzed a whole community focused on protecting this really pivotal ecosystem for them. I think that's an amazing example. I also think that there's amazing examples that we see every day from my work with the water managers of the reservoirs that I work with, of people that are in water treatment plants that are making hour-to-hour decisions about how best do we treat the water or protect the lakes that are providing our drinking water. And they're doing this kind of unsung heroes and are making kind of remarkable decisions that underpin our society in terms of providing drinking water that's safe from our tap.
1: So you were recently awarded by the State Council of Higher Education as one of like the best educators in 2025, right, in Virginia. And I was reading in your packet that one of the things you've learned is that you work best in collaboration with people and in interdisciplinary teams. Tell me about that.
2: I love what I do so much, Lauren. Like, I feel so grateful every day that I get to wake up and I get to go out in these bodies of water, that I get to work with managers, that I get to do work that I think is very deeply impactful, kind of personally fulfilling. And I just feel very grateful that to my colleagues and my collaborators and the managers I work with and the communities that have invested in me and the mentors that have invested in me, that hopefully I can be using the rest of my career to continue to pass this on to protect my favorite lakes and lakes more broadly across the world.
1: Kaylin Carey is the co-director of the Center for Ecosystem Forecasting at Virginia Tech. She's been named an outstanding faculty member by the State Council of Higher Education for Virginia. With Good Reason is produced by Virginia Humanities, which acknowledges the Monacan Nation, the original people of the land and waters of our home in Charlottesville, Virginia. Special thanks to the Community Media Center at Virginia Commonwealth University's Institute for Contemporary Art, where some of this episode was recorded. Our production team is Sarah McConnell, Allison Quantz, and Matt Darrow. For the podcast, go to withgoodreasonradio.org. I'm Lauren Francis. 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

0: 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Jeff and Cindy Noble of Marquette in honor of Willie Noble. 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
1: 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Hi, this is Hans Ahlstrom. 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
2: Jeremy Johnson is a Marquette County entrepreneur who is creating his own path in the region's tourism industry. Johnson is co-owner of the year-old Kona Hills Campground, located just outside the city of Marquette. As he works to attract tourists to our area, he is also pushing for something that may seem counterintuitive. That is an increased tax for visitors staying here. Find out why as we hear a businessman's case for more taxes on tourists next on Media Meet.

0: Hello, everyone. I'm Mike Settles. Welcome to WNMU's Media Meet. On this show, we periodically like to go one-on-one with community leaders and business folks who are having an impact on how we function as a region, on our economic development, and on how we plan for the future. My guest today is involved with all of that and more. It was just 1 year ago that Jeremy Johnson and his two partners opened Kona Hills Campground high atop the Rock Cut off US 41. Now, in year two of the business, he's already planning some changes to the property. In addition, he is advocating for changes in how visitors are taxed when they stay overnight in Marquette County. Let's learn more all about that and the taxes and the business and so forth with Jeremy Johnson. Jeremy, welcome to Media Meet.
1: Thanks. Thanks for having me, Mike.
0: Well, thank you for coming. I've been following you on social media, and that was my interest in having you on the show. And we're going to talk again about your business and about this tax on tourists. But first, I want to get a little bit more about Jeremy Johnson. You're a local kid.
1: Yeah. My dad is from Marquette. Grandparents moved here from Metro Detroit in the 50s or 60s, I think it was. And so technically third generation Upper Peninsula, but, elementary, middle school, high school, and college.
0: Born and bred Youper. Did you connect with the two partners from Kona Hills here locally as a kid, or how did that work?
1: Yeah, technically born in East Lansing, just outside, okay. Just to be clear.
0: Well, so much for being a Youper.
1: Yeah, that one's out the window. Yeah. Devin, I met in high school along with Tim. We've known each other since, probably junior, senior year, and got closer in college and have worked together ever since.
0: And this is Devin Mahoney and Tim Pirula?
1: Yep, correct.
0: Very good. Very good. Well, before you got into that business, the campground business, you were engaged in other business ventures here in town. Talk about that a little bit.
1: Yeah, I've done a lot of different things throughout, my life, I guess. I still have what I call a W-2 job. I have a full-time job, and my background is mostly in technology, software, and retail. So that's what I do full-time in Marquette. I've done different things. We had a beer and sandwich store on Washington Street for a while, and back in 2020, when the pandemic hit, we had that property qualify for a dispensary license, and so we turned 351 West Washington Street into a dispensary, now the fire station, and I was involved in a lot of the initial cannabis businesses here in Marquette. And now for my day job, I run a bunch of dispensaries in Metro Detroit.
0: Wow. You also, correct me if I'm wrong, have some short-term rental properties that you've had here in town.
1: Correct, yeah. So we've had four total short-term rentals in the city of Marquette, city of Nagani, and then actually all three of them were in the city and one was in Nagani.
0: So this idea of being engaged in tourism and so forth kind of goes back a number of years now.
1: 2018 was our first one, and we kind of stumbled into it accidentally. We had been buying and fixing up single-family homes and duplexes since like 2014, 2015. But then we bought that 351 West Washington building. At the time, it was Flying Moose, and they had a short-term rental above it. Had no real experience with it, but they told us that it was a good revenue generator, and we're like, might as well try it out.
0: Okay. Well, so you and your partners come up with the idea to acquire the property that was the old Harvey Quarry.
1: Yep. Walk
0: us through that initial discussion and what to me seems like would have been a pie in the sky idea.
1: Yeah. So this is 2020, winter of 2020. COVID had just kind of like sunk in that reality. And our main business at the time was buying these single family or duplexes, ripping them down to the studs and renovating them and then renting them out. Things were just starting to change. You used to be able to buy a 3-bed, 2-bath in Marquette as early as 2019 for $150,000, maybe $180,000. That went out the door very quickly as soon as COVID hit. And so we were sitting around wondering, what is going to happen to our business and how do we move forward? And at the same time, we had been in the short-term rental industry for, I think, probably 2 or 3 years at that point. Actually, I think about two. And we were seeing the effect that that was having on housing prices as well. The city of Marquette hadn't instituted a cap that they have now at that point in time. And so when we came across this property, you know, we kind of realized that we had an opportunity to meet a demand that wasn't being met, which is short-term rentals, but in a way that didn't affect single-family housing. So that was one of the main catalysts for it. Another one was the recreation side, and specifically climbing.
0: Well, honestly, when I think of short-term rental, I don't think of rustic camping. So it's a twist on that.
1: Yeah.
0: The property itself, I'm ashamed to admit that even though I lived for a number of years in Harvey, I don't know the history of that property very well, except that it was a quarry at one time.
1: Yep.
0: Give a little bit of history about it, and what made you think, you know, this property 200 feet above Lake Superior could be developed into some kind of functioning business?
1: Yeah. So, you know, the quarry itself has the most history on that property. At one time, and it's hard to confirm any of this, but there's an old photo that I found where US 41 was, you know, the first real road coming through the Upper Peninsula. And it was, you know, it was a connector to Green Bay. And there's this old photo at the, the NMU archives might have it too, actually, but it's definitely at the city regional history. But there's an old photo of this like little horse and buggy path. And that quarry went all the way out almost to the water. So that's been quarried. I think they started doing that. Harvey, I forget his first name, but the guy that Harvey's named after, Harvey himself, he's the one who was operating that quarry. And that started in like the 1880s, I think.
0: So we're showing some photos of the campground as it appears today. Is this in the direct vicinity of where the quarry operated, or is it a few acres away?
1: Few acres away. So the quarry itself is in Chocolate Township and closer to US 41. All those photos that you just showed are above the quarry further back in Sands Township. And that the quarry operated as a quarry until, I think, about 1940 or 50, when the city of Marquette took it over and turned it into a rock crushing plant primarily. Most of that rock that was quarried from there was used for roads. Some of it used for things like the break walls. And then, you know, once the city took it over, they just used it as a rock crushing plant to bring in gravel from other places and make it as use it as road base.
0: So this 80-acre property, you three acquire it for, I think it was $400,000 in 2020. Did you do that thinking it would be no difficulty at all to get some kind of business up there? And what kind of challenges did you run into once you tried to do that?
1: Yeah, I mean, no project that we work on is easy. So, you know, that's kind of part of our business, that business mentality, no matter what it's in. So there is an expectation there would be challenges. I didn't think it would take 4.5 years to open a rustic campground. I've probably opened 24 dispensaries, mostly in the state of Michigan and across the United States. This was harder to open than any single dispensary.
0: Wow. You've got, what, approximately 40 campsites up there?
1: 35 today. We are approved for 40 and plan to add in 5 more by the end of the year.
0: So how did things go the first year of operation last summer? Did you realize the success you were hoping for, or is it still kind of slow to get going?
1: Yeah. Not just numbers wise, the days that we were open with the campsites that we had available, we hit about 55% occupancy, which is pretty good for any hospitality based business. And we were happy with that. On the season as a whole, if you look at all 35 sites from May 22nd to October 18th or whatever it was that we were open, we were at about 33% occupancy total. But that's because when we first opened, we only had, I think, 12 sites ready. So it took a while to scale up and get everything ready for people. But, you know, I think August we were at like 65% occupancy. And I mean, most weekends we were full and had to turn people away.
0: Who is your customer?
1: Yeah, it's interesting. You know, we obviously knew that people from out of town would be our primary customer, people that were coming to visit Marquette. whether they heard about, you know, Black Rocks or, you know, or some other part of Marquette that they wanted to see. A lot of family of NMU students too that were here for different weekends would come and stay with us. And then two of the more interesting ones that I didn't really consider were overflow from Munising and Pictured Rocks. We'd get a lot of people that would say, hey, there's nothing available. We didn't book anything. Please tell me you have spots. Sometimes we did, sometimes we didn't. And then the other one is locals with young families. I really did not expect that one. But so many people are coming to us and saying, hey, you know, we want to, you know, our kid's 3 years old. We want to take him on his first camping trip, but we don't want it to be in an RV park. We want to be in the woods. We want it to be the experience that we had growing up. And it's easy. It's close to home. If there's an emergency, they can call it a night and head home. And that's been really surprising, but cool to see.
0: One thing I do know about that property, particularly at the base of the property near the highway, is, and I've seen this for 40-some years, college groups and others studying the rock.
1: Yep.
0: That's there. So I would imagine you've got a bit of a customer base there, too.
1: Yeah. So the natural side of it is interesting. There's a lot of human history, but also natural history there. Two of the things are the rock, and then surprisingly, it's a really good birding site. So we get a lot of people coming to look at the Kona Dolomite specifically, because that's the only, Marquette is the only place that you can find that type of dolomite, and then the stromatolite fossils as well.
0: Wow. And this is going to lead into my question about it, making it a year-round destination. What is the biggest challenge in operating that place? Is it that it's a seasonal venture and not year-round?
1: Oh, man, that's a tough question. I think right now the biggest challenge of operating it is just the capital constraints. That property and any project that kind of ambitious takes a lot of capital to execute properly. And so, you know, and we're pretty well self-funded. We work with People's State Bank out of Munising, so we do have some debt on the project, but we're growing at a pace that we're comfortable with, and it's taking a long time to realize the full vision because of that, you know.
0: Briefly, you are working to draw people in the wintertime there also. Can you describe in like a minute or so what it is you're looking to do?
1: Yeah, I mean, eventually, we do want to offer year-round accommodations there. That's a big part of a complete business plan, I would say. But right now, you know, we mainly make money in a three-month period, June, July, August. We have shoulder season of May, September, October, but those are our 3 months. And so from a business health perspective, extending that to make money year-round, getting things like cabins up there. If anybody's familiar with Trails End Campground up in Copper Harbor, they have these beautiful little rustic cabins with nothing but bunk beds and a wood fire stove. We'd love to do something like that one day. But then also providing year-round recreation, whether it's cross-country skiing, we have some awesome rolling hills up there, or something a little more adventurous like ice climbing.
0: That would be sweet. If you are just joining us, we are talking with Jeremy Johnson of Kona Hills Campground just outside the city of Marquette. If you would like to learn more about Kona Hills, check out his website at campkonahills.com. And if you want to follow the accommodation tax bills that we're going to be talking about in just a moment here, specifically Michigan House Bills 5138, 5139, and 5140, go online to legislature.mi.gov. And then you just need to click on bills. Again, that web address is legislature.mi.gov. So let's go ahead and shift gears a bit, because this is, again, how I came to know you was through your advocacy for a change in the taxing structure that's placed on visitors who come and stay the night in a motel or hotel here in Marquette County. First of all, explain what exists now, the 6% lodging tax, where that money goes, and why you want to change that.
1: So in Marquette County specifically, and I mean, the whole state of Michigan has the ability to do this. Different counties handle it differently. But in Marquette County, We have a total of a 6% assessment on lodging. 5% of that goes to our local CVB, which is Travel Marquette. And then 1% of that goes to UP Travel and Recreation, which promotes the Upper Peninsula as a whole.
0: Yeah. So all 6% goes toward tourism promotion.
1: Marketing and promotions. Yep. That's okay. The official language.
0: Yes.
1: Yeah.
0: And you would like to see that not only increased, but in terms of how that money is allocated, you would like to see some other beneficiaries of it.
1: Yeah. So I'm a marketing professional by trade. That's what I do. So don't get me wrong. I know the importance of marketing dollars, and I want to continue to promote Marquette as a destination. But I also know that a business, you know, wouldn't necessarily be successful if they only focused on marketing. I could, you know, in my daily businesses, I could drive people to the stores all day long with great marketing. But if they got there and they had a terrible experience, they'd never come back. And I think it's the same thing with the city. You know, if people get here and they have a bad experience because the locals aren't appreciative of tourism, they're not going to want to come back. And so I think we need to focus on things like public amenities and critical infrastructure, whether that's roads, utilities, or emergency services, to have a holistic and sustainable community here.
0: So in terms of an increase in that lodging fee, what would you like to see?
1: Yeah, I feel pretty confident that we could support a 10 to 12% total tax on lodging. A lot of people will say that's too much. They'll say it will hurt the business of tourism here. I don't think that will change demand at all. And I think there's a very good case to say that if we did increase that and focused on building up our infrastructure and amenities, it would actually increase demand for tourism because we would have a higher value for people coming here.
0: Well, you would also like to see a little less of the money go toward marketing and promotion of tourism and more go to the local municipality so that they can work on infrastructure and other things related to the tourism industry?
1: Yeah, that's a tough one. If we hit the 12% mark, you wouldn't have to change the marketing budget at all. They could stay at 5% for local, 1% for UP Travel and Rec. But if we were at that 10%, which might be a little more palatable for local businesses, there would have to be that adjustment, I think. I don't want to necessarily cut anybody's budget. The Pier Michigan funding as a whole lost like $40 or $50 million in the last year and a half, I think. And so marketing budgets across the state are already strained. But I do think there has to be some realignment in terms of not everything should be going to marketing.
0: Well, I got to ask. So this 6% fee or tax that goes to people staying overnight, that's primarily for those staying in motels and hotels in the county.
1: Yep.
0: It does not apply to you as a campground owner or you as a short-term rental property owner. I got to imagine those that are in the hotel and motel business would say, yeah, it's easy for you to advocate for that, but it's going to hurt my business potentially.
1: Yeah, and that's what HB 51, 38 through 40 actually address. It actually doesn't touch campgrounds. I'm not sure why. That's very odd to me, especially because glamping is becoming more and more popular. And you have canvas glamping tents that might rent out for $200 a night, which is just as much, if not more, than a hotel room. And so I think those probably need to get included at some point as well. But those three bills specifically would add short-term rentals to the lodging assessment.
0: In terms of the campground itself, though, you wouldn't be opposed to having to assess that or include that as part of the charge for people to stay at Kona Hills.
1: Yeah, no, I mean, I think that for us in particular, being a campground, our strain on local infrastructure, I would say, mostly pertains to trail networks. Not that there's not strain on roads or utilities or emergency services, but, I would love if there was an easier way for us as a business to contribute to the public amenity that is our trail networks, which bring in, I think LSCP just completed their study last year, and it was like $42 million per year in economic development from those trail networks.
0: Mm. Well, I got to imagine you thought about this, that, increasing the tax on tourists, it might result, potentially could result in a chilling effect on those wanting to stay overnight in the county. Maybe they'll stay in Alger instead. But as I understand it, this is not unique for this area, that there's already these types of programs in place elsewhere in the country and even in the state of Michigan.
1: Talk about that. Yeah, Grand Rapids is the latest example. They have a total of, I believe, 8 or 10% tax. That's a little bit different because obviously that is a largely, most of their tourism in Grand Rapids is driven by business, not necessarily recreation, although they are growing in that sense as well. But it's not new. I mean, you go anywhere that's a tourist destination at this point, whether it's Las Vegas, Hawaii, New York, there is a fee for that, you know, and that goes to different things. It is rare that it goes to public amenities and infrastructure, but that is a growing concept that more people are adopting for this idea of sustainable tourism.
0: So as I said at the top of the show, you've kind of been on a public information campaign through a local social media website, posting at length about this issue and why folks might want to become engaged in it. I got to imagine you've got a lot of sympathetic ears or eyes for those reading those posts locally, as I've heard so many people talk about the high tax rates in our community and the lack of infrastructure improvements. So it sounds like this effort could help in that regard. But what have you heard from the motel and hotel owners that actually have to collect that fee?
1: Yeah. I mean, it's interesting because as a campground, I'm not actually part of the conversation. Travel Marquette, which is the group that those funds go to, is primarily the members are hotels and motels. So I'm not in that conversation as a business or a business owner, right? So I don't interface with them too much. That being said, you know, through social media, we have connected with some people, and you know, most of them are against it. They don't want to see their tax rate go up, which I think is a misconception. It's not a tax on the businesses. It's a tax on the tourists. They're the ones paying it. Those businesses are just the ones collecting it. And so I think there's a little bit of a awareness and educational aspect to this to educate people on how it actually works. Now, I do think there's a valid argument that, hey, if the tax on my product is going up, I can't charge as much, right? That being said, the demand is overwhelming in Marquette County. There's not enough rooms for people as is. On our peak weekends, our town is overrun. And the city of Marquette put a ban on camping on city property because so many people didn't have a place to stay.
0: Well, as we've talked about, there have been three bills introduced in the Michigan House. This was last October. Again, House Bills 5138, 5139, and 5140. Will those, if they're passed as is right now, they don't seem to be going anywhere right now.
1: No.
0: But if those were to be passed, will they do what you would like them to do? Or as you mentioned, would there be some changes needed to them to meet the need here?
1: Yeah, I do think there needs to be some changes. There are a lot of people that have issues with the bill, myself included, and one of them is one of those bills, I can't remember which one, takes away a municipality's ability to cap short-term rental licenses. The city of Marquette, for example, has a cap of 250, which is actually a really good thing because what it does, the city doesn't allow you to transfer those licenses on sale either. And so what it does is it artificially keeps prices lower. Because if I can sell my short-term rental that makes $80,000 a year, I could value it as a commercial property and sell it for $800,000. But because I can't transfer that license, I can't sell that license, it's only worth what somebody would pay for a single family home. So that's a massive tool for our community that bill would get rid of. And I think that needs to be changed before these things move forward.
0: Well, so what's your next step as it pertains to this issue? And for those that, again, you've been chatting with on social media about it, what is it that they should be doing if they feel as strongly as you do about it?
1: Yeah, from my understanding and from what I've seen in other communities, this is really done through the county level. And so I've been going to the county meetings. I made public comment at the last one maybe a week and a half ago. The county commission reached out and asked for more information, so I followed up with that. And I know they're looking into it. I know the city of Marquette previously looked into it, but felt they didn't have the ability to move it forward, which I think is incorrect. Maybe the city themselves can't do it, but they could work in conjunction with the county to do it. So I think anybody that's interested in helping to support it, go to your county meetings, the commission meetings specifically, and then also right now, the county is doing master planning sessions. I believe there's three more left, with the next one happening tomorrow.
0: And on the legislative front, should they be contacting their legislators?
1: You absolutely can. If we were to create our own amendment in Marquette County, it would have to be brought to Lansing by one of our representatives. But it really starts at the county level. And unless the county gets behind it and supports it, I don't think it really matters. You know, I don't think any legislators are going to do this on their own.
0: Well, we're down to our final minute, so the show's running out. But I did want to ask you one more question. I saw a quote from you in Bridge, Michigan, that I wanted to learn more about. You said that the Rock Cut property, where Kona Hills Campground is, you said it will never be yours as the owner. It will be for Marquette County. What do you mean by that?
1: Yeah, I mean, I think about places like Black Rocks, right? Like, I think, I forget the woman's name, but there was a woman who made sure that stayed public forever, and she's written a book about it, really interesting book. I wish I could remember her name. But that's such a unique space in Marquette County, and not just that Rock Cut overlook, but all the land behind it too. And so that's, you know, I don't think that should be private. I think that should be something that our entire community should get to enjoy.
0: I look forward to getting up there at some point and checking out the view and the facilities. Once again, if you would like to learn more about Kona Hills, go online to campkonahills.com. And if you want to follow again that accommodation tax bills, the three of them that pertain to taxes on tourists, check out the legislature.mi.gov website, and you can just click on bills. One more time, that address is legislature.mi.gov. Jeremy Johnson, thank you for joining us today, and best of luck this summer season. I'm Mike Settles. 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
4: Shostakovich's 11th Symphony portrays a gripping chapter in Russian history, the moment in 1905 when soldiers fired on a crowd of peasants who came to protest the Tsar. 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I'm Lisa Simeone.
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6: Good morning. It is 6 Eastern, 5 Central. I'm Nicole Walton, and this is Morning Edition for this Monday, the 18th day of May. In the weather forecast today, mostly cloudy and warmer. Patchy fog through early afternoon with a chance of showers and thunderstorms throughout the day. High 66 to 78. Tonight, patchy fog throughout the night with a chance of rain showers and a slight chance of thunderstorms through midnight. Rain showers are likely with a chance of thunderstorms late. Lows in the upper 40s. Tomorrow, mostly cloudy with patchy fog through early afternoon, a slight chance of thunderstorms through early afternoon, and a chance of rain showers throughout the day. Highs will be 60 to 72, then temperatures will fall into the upper 40s in the afternoon. Right now, Copper Harbor is 48, Iron Mountain 50, Sault Ste. Marie is 50, and in Marquette, we've got some thunderstorms and 50 degrees.
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1: Musk says China also agreed to purchase 200 American-made airplanes made by Boeing for Chinese airlines. Franco Ordonez, NPR News.
2: But China hasn't confirmed any specific purchases. China says the leaders agreed to expand agricultural trade through cuts in tariffs and market access issues. Crowds gathered on the National Mall yesterday for a prayer event backed by the Trump administration to celebrate the nation's 250th birthday. This has drawn questions over the separation of church and state. The event appeared to highlight mostly evangelical Christian themes. One Orthodox rabbi spoke along with two top Catholic clergy. There were no speakers from other religious faiths, such as Islam or Buddhism. President Trump delivered video remarks reading a passage from the Old Testament book of 2 Chronicles.
3: Why has the Lord done thus to this land and to this house? And it shall be answered, because they forsook the Lord God of their fathers, which brought them forth out of the land of Egypt, and laid hold on other gods and worshiped them and served them. Therefore has he brought all this evil upon them.
2: This biblical passage discusses heavenly reaction if King Solomon and the Jewish people failed to follow the instructions of God. Three suspects are in custody in Austin, Texas. That's after a dozen shootings and multiple car thefts across the city over the weekend. From member station KUT, Luz Moreno Lozano has more.
4: Austin Police Chief Lisa Davis says the shootings began around 4 p.m. Saturday and continued into Sunday. At least four people were injured, one with serious injuries. The incident spurred shelter-in-place orders across parts of Austin Sunday afternoon. Davis says the shootings appear to be random.
5: I don't know what a motive is. I don't know what motive would drive anybody to come and drive around senselessly in this city and in multiple parts of the city shooting.
4: Davis says this is still an active investigation and police hope to learn more in the coming days. I'm Luz Moreno Lozano in Austin.
2: This is NPR.
6: 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No tracking. Learn more at Duck.ai. It's 6:04 Eastern. Good morning. I'm Nicole Walton for Public Radio 19 News. Upper Peninsula Power Company says buoy safety lines will not be installed at the McClure and Dam 3 reservoirs until after Memorial Day. Officials say significant spring runoff and active spillways are making installation unsafe. While the lines are typically installed prior to Memorial Day, they won't be put in this year until early June. UPCO officials are asking the public to be extra vigilant when recreating on the McClure and Dam 3 reservoirs. Active spillways create stronger than normal currents, which prevent the installation of buoy lines used to warn recreationists of nearby hazards. Law enforcement honored those who died in the UP in the line of duty in a ceremony in Negaunee on Friday. The Upper Peninsula Peace Officers Memorial began with a motorcade of police vehicles departing from the Michigan State Police Negaunee Post and traveling to Negaunee High School, where a memorial service was held. The ceremony included a bagpiper, color guard detail presentation, wreath and plaque presentations, and special musical performances. Fallen officers from neighboring agencies in Wisconsin and Canada were also acknowledged. The keynote address was delivered by MSP Assistant Deputy Director Inspector Patrick Doherty, who reflected on the courage, dedication, and service of the officers being remembered. And Governor Gretchen Whitmer and the state legislature will have a little more money than initially expected to put together the next state budget, but there's still a $1 billion gap to be dealt with to adopt a balanced budget this summer. The Michigan Public Radio Network's Rick Pluta reports.
7: A panel that includes the state treasurer and House and Senate fiscal experts approved the official revenue numbers at its second meeting of the year. The improved numbers are still not enough to plug a $1 billion budget hole, says Michigan Budget Director Jen Flood.
8: We know there's some tough decisions ahead, but we've done hard things in the past, and we can do them again this year.
7: While these revenue numbers and the economic projections behind them are not a surprise,

0: they come with significant uncertainty surrounding the direction of the economy. That includes how long it takes to resolve the military conflict with Iran. I'm Rick Pluta.
1: Mostly cloudy and warmer today with patchy fog through early afternoon. A slight chance of showers and thunderstorms throughout the day with highs 66 to 78 degrees. Right now, Escanaba is 50, Menominee 49, Nagani, light rain and thunder in 50. And in Marquette, we've got some small thunderstorms and 50 degrees. 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
2: It's Morning Edition from NPR News. I'm A. Martinez in Culver City, California.
3: And I'm Leila Fadil in Washington. Ebola in Central Africa is a global health emergency. The World Health Organization made the declaration over the weekend.
2: The outbreak has killed more than 80 people. At least 336 have gotten sick. It started in the Democratic Republic of Congo and spread to Uganda. Other countries nearby are on alert.
3: Here with the latest is NPR's global health correspondent, Jonathan Lambert. Hi, Jonathan.
4: Hi, Leila.
3: So why is this outbreak worrying the WHO?
4: Well, for one, Ebola is a really serious disease.
3: Yeah.
4: The virus kills about half the people it infects and can spread through contact with bodily fluids. Now, the DRC has lots of experience with Ebola. Just last year, there was an outbreak that killed 45 people over the course of a few months. This one is worrying because the death toll is already much higher than that, and it was only announced on Friday. That's part of why an emergency was declared the next day. I track outbreaks like these pretty closely, and when I saw the announcement, I had this moment of panic that I'd somehow missed earlier reports. The numbers just seemed too big for a new outbreak.
3: Hmm.
4: Now we've learned that the first suspected cases likely popped up in late April.
3: So it took more than 3 weeks to recognize Ebola was spreading. Why did it take so long?
4: One factor may be the kind of Ebola that's spreading. It's a rare strain called Bundibugyo, and standard field tests often miss it. Samples had to be sent to larger labs for analysis, and in a big country like DRC, that can take time. Historically, that kind of surveillance was supported by U.S. foreign aid. I asked Bahuma Tatanji, an infectious disease physician at Emory, whether last year's massive aid cuts might have delayed the response, and here's what she had to say.
5: Certainly, having less foreign aid and less funding limits what countries are able to do in terms of their response capacity.
4: On a CDC press call yesterday, I asked this question. Satish Pillai, the Ebola response manager, didn't answer it directly. But he did say that CDC was only notified of the first case just last Thursday, and that difficult conditions in the area likely delayed the response.
3: Why is it so hard to trace the disease?
4: It's in a pretty remote area. It's rural northeast DRC. It borders Uganda and South Sudan, and there's a lot of ongoing conflict there. It's also an active mining area, so there are a lot of transient workers coming and going. That could spread the virus to urban centers, and that seems to already be happening. At least two cases, including one death, have already been reported in Uganda's capital, Kampala. If the virus continues to spread in more urban, connected areas like that, it could really take off.
3: Are health officials concerned that this could become a pandemic?
4: Right now, there's not really a pandemic risk. Ebola is a lot harder to transmit than an airborne disease like COVID. Plus, previous Ebola outbreaks haven't sparked pandemics. But this is still a very serious threat to the region. Part of that is the fact that the outbreak got so big so fast. And because this is a rare strain of Ebola, there aren't approved vaccines or treatments for it. And that could make containing the disease a lot harder.
3: So what are health officials doing to respond?
4: Right now, international health agencies are scrambling to send staff and supplies. And the U.S. CDC is sending more staff, too. They'll all be focused on identifying cases, caring for patients, and isolating their contacts to limit the spread of the disease. But it's still really early days, and the outbreak right now is likely much bigger than officials know.
3: That's NPR's Jonathan Lambert. Thank you for your reporting, Jonathan.
4: Thank you.
2: For more on this outbreak, we've called Dr. Craig Spencer. He helped fight a different strain of Ebola during the West Africa epidemic in 2014, which is when he got the disease. He's now an associate professor of public health at Brown University and emergency medicine physician with the Brown Pandemic Center. Dr. Spencer, so what concerns you the most about these new Ebola cases?
6: What concerns me the most is we learned too much too quickly for this to be anything but really bad. You heard that the number of cases that were reported right when this was first declared was remarkably high. This already makes it, on day one, one of the largest Ebola outbreaks ever recorded. We also heard really quickly that there were cases in Uganda, so hundreds of kilometers away, which when I hear that, I worry about all the transport that patients took in between the outbreak zone, where they got to in the capital of Uganda, health clinics, healthcare providers, and others that may have been exposed. And also there are cases in many places around the region, quite far from each other, which shows that there's been a lot of spread, probably going on for a lot longer than we know.
2: So is it fair to say that you're concerned about things in areas that maybe we don't know are dealing with this?
6: I think there's a lot we still don't know. Look, this was declared just a few days ago, and the day after we had the WHO declare a public health emergency of international concern. That is incredibly fast. For all the reasons that were already outlined, the delays in us picking this up, this is a different strain. This is an incredibly difficult place to work. I've worked in Eastern Congo. Mm-hmm. There's a lot of conflict. The health infrastructure is not particularly strong. There's a lot of mistrust of outsiders. And this is unfortunately the perfect environment for something like Ebola to spread without being picked up promptly. And that's exactly what happened here.
2: I mentioned how you have had it. What was that like?
6: Well, it was the worst 19 days of my life, I can tell you that much. Ebola is not a kind disease. It is a disease of compassion in that it primarily infects people who take care of others, so close family members or healthcare workers. I was infected at some point while caring for patients in West Africa, but I was lucky to be treated in the United States, where I received incredible care. I was lucky to survive, which the overwhelming majority of patients unfortunately don't. And I had to contrast my own experience of receiving incredible care with the care that we were able to provide in Guinea, Liberia, and Sierra Leone just over a decade ago that wasn't the quality of care that any of us wishes that we could have provided. And that makes me particularly concerned for the outbreak here in Congo, where the health infrastructure is unfortunately very weak.
2: What did that change for you, though, doctor, having it as opposed to how you felt or thought about Ebola before having it?
6: What changed for me was I was incredibly grateful to receive such amazing care, but I recognize that we should be able to provide the same type of care to all the Ebola patients anywhere around the world. And I'm remarkably concerned right now. This would have been a tough outbreak to manage in the best case scenario, but we are dealing with arguably the worst case scenario. We have humanitarian crisis and conflict and instability and a big outbreak that has multiple chains of transmission that we have truly no idea yet on how big it is, how bad it is, and exactly where it's at. This is going to make this really, really, really hard to trace down and to get under control. And I'm afraid that we have many tough weeks and likely months ahead.
2: Are there enough doctors and nurses to fight this if it continues to spread?
6: Training and being capable and feeling competent taking care of Ebola patients requires a lot, not just the actual training itself, but it's physically and mentally demanding. It's really, really hard to see a lot of your patients despite everything that you can do, the supportive care we can give. So hard to see so many patients die. That was really tough for me. That was really tough for a lot of my colleagues a decade ago. And even if we had the right numbers, I'm worried we don't have enough personal protective equipment. We don't have enough high quality places where we can provide the type of ICU and really intense care that we need to save lives. As of right now, there's not enough of all of that.
2: Yeah, and with the U.S. Agency for International Development, USAID, being shut down by the Trump administration, and also the CDC's work abroad and withdrawing World Health Organization funds, I mean, how does that affect this work on the outbreak?
6: Those all have dramatic impacts. Look, we lost a lot of CDC staff, and a lot of our CDC staff are now in Nebraska helping with hantavirus. We lost USAID that was responsible for helping be our eyes and ears and detecting outbreaks like this. And we withdrew from the WHO, which is already pretty thin in terms of dealing with hantavirus and other outbreaks. Those cuts over the last year have definitely had an impact, and unfortunately, we're seeing the fallout from that right now.
2: Dr. Craig Spencer of the Brown Pandemic Center. Doctor, thank you.
6: Thank you.
3: The U.S. and Israel are preparing for the possible restart of active warfare against Iran. NPR's Daniel Estrin reports from Tel Aviv.
7: All you have to do is look up to the skies in Tel Aviv to see the readiness. Big gray U.S. military planes flying so close you can read the letters on the bottom. USAF, U.S. Air Force. Avi Sharf has been tracking their flight path throughout the ceasefire. He's a national security editor for the Israeli paper Haaretz.
8: Photos and videos circulating out of Tel Aviv International Airport show about 40 to 50 U.S. Air Force aerial tankers deployed currently at the airport, which is quite an uptick from what we had in the past several weeks of the ceasefire.
7: He says these are aerial refueling jets flying in from U.S. bases in the Mideast on training missions.
9: On alert, in case there's a decision to renew fighting.
7: Israeli Prime Minister Benjamin Netanyahu spoke with President Trump Sunday about the possibility of renewing the war with Iran. That's according to a person familiar with the matter who spoke to NPR without authorization to speak publicly. President Trump wrote on social media Sunday, "For Iran, the clock is ticking and they better get moving fast or there won't be anything left of them. Time is of the essence."
10: I think we are very close to a decision of the president.
7: Sima Shine is a former senior official with the Israeli Mossad intelligence agency and an analyst on Iran. She thinks Trump is preparing the ground for a renewed military attack, but at the same time, Iran appears to be trying to find a diplomatic way out. This weekend, Iran held talks with Qatar, Turkey, and Pakistan.
10: I think the only option for a renewed diplomatic channel is if Iran brings something that doesn't have to answer all the demands of the U.S., but has to answer one or two of the main demands on Hormuz or the nuclear issue.
7: Iran's nuclear enrichment continues to be a main sticking point. The recent U.S.-Israeli war with Iran did not destroy most of its nuclear or missile assets. They survived in underground bunkers, according to a new assessment by former head of Israeli military intelligence, Tamir Hyman. Former Israeli ambassador to the U.S. Mike Herzog told Israeli Army Radio, the purpose of any military action now, whether limited or broad, would be to pressure Iran to give up its nuclear enrichment. Daniel Estrin, NPR News, Tel Aviv.
1: It's 6:19. This is Morning Edition. Nicole Walton with you. And coming up on the program, a California jury begins deliberations in a lawsuit brought by Elon Musk against his former OpenAI co-founder and partner, Sam Altman. That is coming up at 6:34. In the forecast today, mostly cloudy and warmer with patchy fog through early afternoon, a slight chance of showers and thunderstorms throughout the day, high 66 to 78. Tonight, patchy fog throughout the night, a chance of rain and a slight chance of thunderstorms through midnight. Rain showers are likely with a chance of thunderstorms late, lows in the upper 40s. Tomorrow, mostly cloudy, patchy fog through early afternoon, a slight chance of thunderstorms through early afternoon, and a chance of rain showers throughout the day, high 60 to 72. Temperatures will fall into the upper 40s in the afternoon. Right now, Gwin is 49, Houghton 43, Manistique 50, and in Marquette, thunderstorms and 50 degrees.

0: This is music by Henry Purcell, performed by the LA Guitar Quartet. Hi, I'm Tony Morris. Join me for this week's edition of Classical Guitar Alive as we hear this and music by Peter Warlock, Ferdinand Rabai, and Cuban composer Joaquin Clerch. We'll also hear an interview with Canadian guitarist Michael Koch. That's this week on Classical Guitar Alive.
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4: 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I'm Leila Faldin.
5: And I'm A. Martinez. The White House helped organize a prayer gathering on the National Mall Sunday. Many speakers blended American history and Christian theology. Jack Jenkins of Religion News Service tells us more.
6: As Christian praise music blasted from towering speakers near the Washington Monument on Sunday, thousands of people filed onto the National Mall, many with their hands already raised in prayer. The participants, many wearing red, white, and blue clothing adorned with Christian symbols, were there to participate in what organizers called the Rededicate 250 event. It was an all-day affair featuring Trump administration officials, faith leaders, and musical acts. The idea was to celebrate the 250th anniversary of the U.S., while also, as participants put it, rededicating America as one nation under God. Many speakers argued that the U.S. has been influenced by Christianity throughout its history. Here's House Speaker Mike Johnson, a Southern Baptist.
7: And we remember that your mighty hand has been upon our nation since the very beginning.
6: Defense Secretary Pete Hegseth, who worships at a church run by a self-described Christian nationalist, appeared by video and referenced a story of George Washington praying at Valley Forge, a story many historians say is a fabrication.
8: And on this day of Rededicate 250, let us follow George Washington's example. Let us pray as he did.
6: President Trump, who has enjoyed robust support from conservative Christians, was also expected to address the crowd via video, but sent along a clip of himself reading from the Bible instead, which was recorded for a separate event. The crowd, many of whom wore MAGA hats, cheered all the same. Cassidy Haynes of Pennsylvania was one of many who traveled in from out of state.
9: Today means a lot just to be here to celebrate our nation, the birth of our nation, to come back into covenant with God our Father. I'm blessed to be here.
6: Organizers have been criticized for centering not just Christianity, but a particular kind of Christianity. While some Catholics addressed the crowd, leaders from major mainline and historic Black Protestant denominations did not appear. For NPR News, I'm Jack Jenkins in Washington.
5: That story comes from a collaboration between NPR and Religion News Service.
4: For more on Sunday's prayer rally on the National Mall, we are joined by Robert Jones. He's the president and founder of the nonpartisan Public Religion Research Institute, which studies religion, culture, and politics. Good morning, Robert. Thanks for being on the program.
10: Hi, good morning.
4: So you were one of the thousands of people there. What was your impression, your sort of big takeaway, talking to this crowd and being there?
10: Yeah, I was indeed. Well, you know, as a scholar of religion, I was really struck by being down. It was down on the National Mall, and, you know, kind of take you to the scene. When you walk into the National Mall, you have the U.S. Capitol at your back, and they had set the stage up with the Washington Monument right in the background. And the stage itself, I think, communicates a lot about what this event was intended to do. Mm. It was a stage with big fluted columns, maybe 40, 50 feet tall. And in between those were projections of stained glass windows with a cross projected right in the center of the stained glass window, and then video screens on either side that would feature the speaker. And when I walked in, It took a little while to get through the security checkpoints. When I walked in, though, it was Jonathan Rumi, who is the actor who plays Jesus on The Chosen, on the video screens with the stained glass window and cross, these columns on the side that represent kind of government buildings that look a lot like the Supreme Court columns, and then the Washington Monument in the background. So I think the most striking thing about it was how intentional this merger of Christian worship, Christian church, and state was right there on the Mall.
4: So the symbolism of that, I mean, when you've been researching the issue of religion and politics for years, how would you describe this administration's approach to the separation of church and state?
10: Well, it's been, I think, a very straightforward approach to undermine, you know, that wall of separation. I talked to several people in the crowd who were there specifically to celebrate that. And you'll hear this these words like rededicate. This was called rededicate 250. Mm-hmm. Words I heard a lot were revival, reclaim, all these kind of re-words. And it is this sense that we are reclaiming this country. And if you ask the question, well, who for and for what? It really is a very narrow slice of America's rich religious landscape. It's really reclaiming it for essentially a white evangelical Protestant Christianity. That was clearly the vibe there. It was also a very homogeneous crowd. I would estimate the crowd was probably 95% white, very clearly evangelical, older, probably mostly in their 50s and 60s. There were some families there, but more of an older crowd. That really is the demographic of the Make America Great Again Trump's base. And I think that's who the event was there to celebrate.
4: So as you point out, and as our reporter pointed out, a very narrow slice of even Christianity within this country. One rabbi was listed on the program and addressed the crowd, but no other religions represented. Did you detect active animosity toward other beliefs?
10: You know, not exactly, but in the run-up to not there on the event, because it was such a homogeneous crowd, I think it felt like everybody felt like kind of a family reunion there, because this group, it should be said, too, that white evangelical Protestants, even though they're very prominent in the Trump administration, in his Religious Liberty Commission, for example, 12 of the 13 people on his Religious Liberty Commission are Christian and mostly evangelical there. White evangelical Protestants only make up 13% of the population today. They only make up 20% even of Christians. So the striking absence of non-evangelical or mainline Protestants, the complete absence of anyone from a historically black denomination or church, not to mention Muslims or Hindus or Buddhists. The animosity was up front, though. Paula White Cain basically said to an event organizing, going into it in an organizing event, promoting it, said, "We will not be praying to those other gods." There won't be that kind of thing happening at this event.
4: Robert Jones is the president and founder of the Nonpartisan Public Religion Research Institute. Thank you for your time and your insights.
10: Yeah, thank you.
4: This is NPR News.
11: New England is full of historic homes, barns, and churches that are at risk of falling apart. But there's a growing shortage of people who know how to repair them.
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11: I'm Ilse Chang, how a New Hampshire program is teaching high schoolers building restoration skills on the next All Things Considered from NPR News.
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13: Coming up at 6:45, mayors from 10 American cities are joining the Pact of Free Cities, which began in Eastern Europe, to exchange strategies with fellow mayors for protecting democracy and fighting authoritarianism. It's now 6:30. The news is next.
14: Live from NPR News in Washington, I'm Louise Schiavone. Taiwan's president has weighed in on President Trump's recent warning to the self-ruled island not to declare independence from China. Ashish Valentine reports from Taipei that many in Taiwan are worried Trump may lower American support for the self-ruled island in exchange for concessions from China.
15: In a statement posted to Facebook, Taiwanese President Lai Ching-te said Taiwan's already a sovereign, democratic, and independent country. He wrote that Taiwan will not provoke conflict, but will not give up national sovereignty or its democratic way of life. China claims the island democracy as its own territory, while polls in Taiwan continually show that most people prefer the status quo, neither unifying with China nor formally declaring independence from it. President Trump is still weighing his approval for an arms sale to Taiwan worth $14 billion. Taiwan's Foreign Ministry Deputy Minister Chen Mingzhe told reporters the island's leader would welcome a chat with Trump. For NPR News, I'm Ashish Valentine in Taipei.
14: The cruise ship at the center of the deadly Hanta virus outbreak is now docked at the Dutch port of Rotterdam for decontamination. 25 crew members and two medical personnel disembarked and will enter immediate quarantine. All passengers disembarked elsewhere. Three passengers died in the outbreak, which included at least 11 identified cases. This is NPR News in Washington. The commute will be out of the ordinary for thousands of riders of the Long Island Railroad today as a strike continues against North America's largest commuter rail system. About a quarter of a million commuters are affected. Contract talks have been stalled amid unsuccessful negotiations between the Metropolitan Transportation Authority and five unions representing about half the railroad's workforce. Hampshire College held its last graduation ceremony this weekend in Amherst, Massachusetts. NEPM's Nirvani Williams reports the college is selling off the property to pay for it being $25 million in debt.
16: Families, friends, current and former faculty and staff gathered under a white tent in the middle of Hampshire College's campus. Inez Smith was among the 192 graduating students.
17: I met lifelong friends here, and I'm willing to take anything I've learned here and from any professor, whether it's something that I didn't necessarily agree with at the moment and now have reflected on.
16: The college has established pathways for enrolled students to transfer to other local institutions. They plan on officially closing in December 2026. For NPR News, I'm Nirvani Williams in Amherst, Massachusetts.
14: At the box office this weekend, the biggest draw was the Michael Jackson biopic Michael, now in its fourth weekend in theaters with net earnings of over $700 million. The Devil Wears Prada 2 plays second. I'm Louise Schiavone, NPR News, Washington.
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1: It's Morning Edition from NPR News. I'm A. Martinez in Culver City, California.
2: And I'm Leila Fadel in Washington. A jury in California begins deliberations today in a case that has pitted two of the biggest names in Silicon Valley against each other.
1: Elon Musk sued OpenAI CEO Sam Altman over the direction he took the company. They founded it together as a nonprofit, but Musk left after a power struggle.
2: NPR tech correspondent John Ruish has been following this and joins me now. Good morning, John.
3: Good morning.
2: So the jury starts deliberating today. What will they be considering exactly?
3: Yeah, the key question in this case is, was Elon Musk duped into donating money, clout, and contacts to OpenAI in its early days? That's what Musk claims. He argues that Sam Altman and others breached OpenAI's founding mission as a charitable trust and unjustly enriched themselves by creating a for-profit division that essentially swallowed the original nonprofit. Now, Musk was there at the start 11 years ago, along with Altman and others. They were worried about AI being controlled by one person or one company. So they launched OpenAI as a nonprofit to create advanced AI for the benefit of humanity. But within a couple of years, they all realized that AI was extremely expensive to develop and that they were going to need a for-profit arm to raise money and to attract top talent. And that's pretty much where Musk's and Altman's stories diverge.
2: So what is the disagreement?
3: Well, Musk's side basically argues that Altman and another founder, Greg Brockman, sidelined the nonprofit entity, jettisoned its founding mission, and have basically made the for-profit arm the main thing at OpenAI. Of course, Altman and OpenAI disagree.
2: What do they say?
3: Well, they point out that the nonprofit still exists. They say the mission is still very much intact. But all the co-founders agreed that they needed to start a for-profit entity too, including Elon Musk, who actually wanted control of it. Altman's lawyers say the others weren't comfortable with that and said no, so Musk left in 2018. A key question that the jury's going to have to decide on is whether or not Musk filed this case soon enough. There's a 3-year statute of limitations for breach of charitable trust in this case, so the jury has to basically believe Musk's claims that he became aware of the issues less than 3 years before he filed the suit in 2024.
2: And how did each of these tech leaders come across in court?
3: Yeah, I would say neither of them really emerged unscathed. Musk tried to come across as altruistic. His lawyers argued that Altman and the others, quote, stole a charity, but OpenAI's lawyers tried to undercut that. Musk had a case of sour grapes, they argue, long before 2021. He didn't launch this lawsuit until after OpenAI achieved success, highlighted by the launch of ChatGPT in 2022. And he started his own for-profit competitor called xAI. For his part, Altman tried to make it seem like he's still guided by the nonprofit's mission, but Musk's lawyers accused him of being dishonest, and they called a string of witnesses to make that case.
2: What comes next?
3: Well, the 9-person jury is an advisory jury, and U.S. District Judge Yvonne Gonzalez-Rogers will make the ultimate call, although she said she's likely to follow the jury's lead. If Altman and OpenAI are found liable, there could be big changes. Musk wants a rollback of the for-profit company. He wants up to about $150 billion in gains that are linked to that company to be put into OpenAI's nonprofit foundation. And he wants Altman and Brockman ousted from their leadership roles.
2: That's NPR tech correspondent John Ruich. Thank you, John.
3: You're welcome, Leila.
1: More therapists are seeing how they can use artificial intelligence tools in their work. Supporters say recording sessions and using AI to create notes saves time. Critics worry it could alter the trust between patients and their clinicians at the heart of therapy. Here's NPR's Windsor Johnston.
4: Molly Quinn is a 31-year-old librarian in Fayetteville, Arkansas. For 2 years, she trusted her therapist with things she hadn't told anyone else. But during a session last November, something felt different.
5: It wasn't until halfway through the session that I realized that she wasn't taking notes herself like she typically did. She was just like letting the iPad stand up.
4: Quinn kept talking. but later she realized the conversation had been recorded using an artificial intelligence note-taking tool without her consent.
5: It felt like a violation, and the more that I thought about it, like, I don't know, I just started getting, like, more and more sick to my stomach.
4: Quinn left the session that day not knowing what to do. Across the country, a growing number of therapists are experimenting with AI tools that record sessions, transcribe conversations, and automatically generate clinical notes. When activated, the software captures the discussion in real time and produces a structured draft note for the clinician to review, and in many cases submit to insurance companies for reimbursement. Companies behind the technology include Barry's, Blueprint, and Simple Practice, among others. They all say the systems are HIPAA-compliant and designed to help therapists spend less time on paperwork and more time focusing on patients. But some experts say the technology raises new ethical questions. Kelly Owens is a bioethics researcher at New York University.
6: We have a wide body of research showing us that a consent form on its own does not mean that a person is making an informed choice. We know that folks scroll through these, don't read them.
4: Owens also worries about accuracy. She says if clinicians aren't meticulously checking the notes that are generated by AI, an error can become part of a client's permanent record. But some therapists say the bigger concern may be what the technology does to the therapy session itself. Marissa Cohen is a couples and sex therapist in New York City.
7: Even the presence of AI, it changes the therapeutic experience. It changes the room. Even if it's meant to, and it actually does fade into the background, clients know something is still listening to them, and that can subtly alter their disclosure.
4: Other clinicians say the tools can help them be more present with their patients. Kim Tolson has been a therapist for 30 years. She says the administrative workload in mental health care can be overwhelming, and AI note-taking tools are making a huge difference in her day-to-day work.
8: It helps us in so many ways, just that reducing the burnout and the amount of time we spend on the admin, it's giving therapists their lives back.
4: Tolson says she carefully reviews every AI-generated note and makes sure clients know they can opt out at any time. But for Molly Quinn, the issue wasn't just the technology. After learning that her therapist had recorded her session without her consent, Quinn never went back. She says she eventually found a new therapist and set one clear boundary from the start: no use of AI.
9: We do have this right to not have our privacy violated, especially in a very intimate setting like a therapist office. This is something that is a private conversation.
4: And Quinn says that conversation doesn't include tech companies. Windsor Johnston, NPR News.
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10: It's 6:42 Eastern. Good morning. I'm Nicole Walton for Public Radio 90 News. The Ottawa National Forest is refurbishing infrastructure along the Black River Corridor in Ironwood starting today. Visitors should expect temporary closures as crews repair and replace waterfall viewing platforms, stairways, and trail structures. Officials say the work will improve safety, enhance accessibility, protect natural resources, and make the infrastructure more resilient. Work at Sandstone Falls begins today. Construction projects on Pottawatomie Falls, Gorge Falls, and Rainbow Falls will close portions of the trail later this summer. The work supports the Forest Service's effort to modernize recreation facilities, reduce maintenance backlogs, and restore safety across high-use sites on the forest. Car crash victims in Michigan who paid for lifetime medical care on their car insurance policies frequently can't access that care. New auto no-fault bills aim to fix that. Michigan Public's Tracy Samilton reports.
11: Rehab centers help car crash victims with spinal cord or brain injuries regain physical and mental functions, but that treatment is very costly to provide. Michigan's 2019 auto no-fault law set reimbursements for care so low, many rehab centers lose money treating crash victims, so they turn them away. Sometimes these patients end up in nursing homes, even if they're young. Bill sponsors say people who chose lifetime medical coverage on their car insurance policies are shocked when they're denied access to what they paid for. The bills would set reimbursement rates high enough for rehab centers to treat them. The Insurance Alliance of Michigan says the bills would raise car insurance rates. I'm Tracy Samilton.
10: Mostly cloudy and warmer today across the UP with patchy fog through early afternoon. A slight chance of showers and thunderstorms throughout the day. High 66 to 78. Right now, Escanaba is 50. In Nagani, it's 50. Manistique, 50. In Denmarkette, thunderstorms and 50 degrees. 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It is 6:45 Eastern Time.
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1: This is Morning Edition from NPR News. I'm Amy Martinez.
2: And I'm Leila Fadel. Right-wing populists in the U.S. have been building political ties in Europe for years, like President Trump's relationship with Hungary's recently defeated prime minister.
12: I stick up for Viktor Orban. Not a lot of people do because in many cases they're jealous. They wish they did what he did.
2: Now, 10 U.S. mayors from liberal cities are taking a page from that right-wing playbook. NPR's Frank Langford reports.
13: Mayors from cities including Boston, Chicago, and San Antonio are teaming up with their counterparts in Europe. Last week, they joined a group called the Pact of Free Cities. Aftab Purval is the mayor of Cincinnati.
14: I've joined the Pact of Free Cities because of the actions of the Trump administration that continues to not just have democratic institutions and democratic values backslide in our country, but also the destruction of longstanding relationships all over the world.
13: The pact was created in 2019 to share strategies and fight authoritarianism. The group held its annual meeting last week in Bratislava, the capital of Slovakia. Matúš Vallo, the mayor of Bratislava, welcomed the newcomers from America.
15: What unites us are the values of democracy, which are far stronger and more enduring than the populist steps taken by our national governments. Unlike some world leaders, we still believe in these values.
13: Gergely Corcsony is the mayor of Budapest. He shared lessons from the recent defeat of Hungary's Orbán. A turning point? Orbán's attempt to ban last year's Pride Parade in Budapest. It backfired.
16: People did not withdraw. They showed up.
13: The city took over the parade, which also became a demonstration of free speech.
16: The right of assembly is not an ideological privilege. It depends on whether citizens can peacefully say, we are here, we matter, and we are not afraid.
13: Corcsony said the defiance exposed Orban's political weakness and contributed to his downfall. Lacey Beatty is the progressive mayor of Beaverton, Oregon. She flew across 9 time zones for the meeting in Bratislava. Beatty said the trip was worth it.
17: I was telling my husband this morning, it was unexpectedly collaborative and just really underlined that a lot of the issues we're facing here in the United States, other cities are facing too.
13: Like funding cuts by hostile federal governments. For instance, Beatty said the Trump administration tried to cut a chunk of funding to Beaverton because it wouldn't dump its DEI policy. Corcsony said Orban's government put similar pressure on Budapest to threaten city services, such as garbage pickup. The mayor responded by putting big signs on trash trucks that pointed the finger at Orban. Corcsony said they read like this. Who would not want this bin to be emptied tomorrow? Beatty said this shows why mayors need to tell residents when the federal government cuts funding, in part so they don't get blamed. White House spokeswoman Abigail Jackson said this about the Bratislava meeting. Quote, If Democrat mayors spent half as much time prioritizing the safety and security of their own citizens instead of participating in Trump derangement syndrome publicity stunts, their residents would be much better served.
18: This is Matt Schlapp. I'm the chairman of CPAC.
13: CPAC is the Conservative Political Action Conference. It's been building ties between conservatives in the U.S. and Europe for a decade. Schlapp disagrees with the U.S. mayors politically, but he adds this.
18: My private advice is they're probably doing the right thing to try to organize.
13: Next year's Pact of Free Cities meeting is in Amsterdam. Mayor Beatty says she expects more American mayors to join. Frank Langfitt, NPR News.
2: 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I'm Leila Fadig.
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10: And I'm Nicole Walton here at Public Radio 90 at 6:49. Coming up in local news at about 15 minutes from now, UPCO says buoy safety lines will not be installed at the McClure and Dam 3 reservoirs until after Memorial Day for safety reasons. Law enforcement honored those who died in the UP in the line of duty in a ceremony in Nagani on Friday. And at 7:07 Eastern, Louisiana Senator Bill Cassidy is the latest casualty in President Trump's campaign to vanquish Republicans he sees as disloyal. What does it mean for primaries this week? In the forecast for today from the National Weather Service, mostly cloudy and warmer with patchy fog through early afternoon. A slight chance of showers and thunderstorms throughout the day with highs 66 to 78. Right now, in Copper Harbor, it is 48 degrees. Iron Mountain is 50. Ishpeming, light rain with thunder and 50. And in Marquette, thunderstorms and 50 degrees.

0: next time on Jazz and the American Spirit. Music from two saxophonists who take up the torch after the passing of John Coltrane in 1967, Joe Henderson and Eddie Harris. That's next time on Jazz and the American Spirit, Wednesday night at 11 on Public Radio 90.
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1: From Marketplace, I'm Nancy Marshall-Genzer in Washington. The war in Iran has cost Americans more than $40 billion in extra fuel costs. That's according to an analysis from Brown University's Watson School of International and Public Affairs. The costs go beyond just what Americans pay at the pump. Marketplace's Henry Epp is here with more. Good morning, Henry.
3: Hey, Nancy. So Brown's research finds that so far the war has cost each U.S. household about $318 because, as we've seen when we go to the gas station, gas and diesel prices have risen over 50% since the war started in late February. The average gallon of gas is now $4.51 a gallon. It was $2.98 when the war started. And that $40 billion figure that Brown is counting is just the direct cost of fuel, but that cost also gets passed along to us in other ways. Diesel especially is essential for transporting goods, so higher diesel prices are also pushing up prices of food and other consumer products.
1: So Henry, could these prices come down if the war in the Middle East is resolved and the Strait of Hormuz is reopened?
3: Potentially, but even if the strait reopens soon, fuel prices likely won't immediately drop. The International Energy Agency said last week that if the conflict ended in early June, just a couple weeks away, the global oil market would remain undersupplied for months. The agency said it could take until October for oil supplies to catch up with demand, and that could keep fuel prices high. And countries have been drawing down their stockpiles of oil to get through this period, and those reserves are getting thin. And meanwhile, there hasn't been much public progress in negotiations in recent weeks. And President Trump said to reporters last week, quote, "I don't think about Americans' financial situation when seeking a deal with Iran." And he added that his only concern is keeping Iran from getting a nuclear weapon. But the financial costs from this war for Americans are clearly adding up.
1: Yes, they are. Well, thank you very much, Henry.
3: You're welcome.
1: Ceasefire talks remain on shaky ground this morning, with President Trump taking to social media to warn the clock is ticking on Iran. Oil prices are moving higher as a result, up about 0.9%. Brent crude is trading at $110 a barrel. West Texas Intermediate is $106 a barrel. Let's do the numbers. The FTSE in London is up about 0.1%. The Dow, S&P, and NASDAQ futures are all down in the 4 to 7/10% range, with the Dow future off 336 points. 10-year Treasury yield is down at 4.6%.
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1: It's been a rough few years in Hollywood. COVID, then two big strikes, saw networks and studios cut way back on production. But as Colin Friesen tells us, some of these jobs are finally coming back thanks to an explosion of microdramas made just for your phone.
4: On the patio of a hip Hollywood coffee shop, directors Corey Gibbons and Kristen Brancaccio are comparing resumes.
5: My first one was Billionaire's Borrowed Bride.
6: We did that one together. 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
5: Mafia Daddy's Surprise Sextuplets.
4: These aren't traditional films or TV shows, but a thing called verticals. First popularized in Asia, the quirky titles are often iffy translations from the original Mandarin. Episodes are 3 minutes max, unapologetically soapy cliffhangers designed to be watched on your phone. And some say the only thing saving the entertainment business.
5: The overall tenor of the industry just was so bleak.
6: And everything kind of just went away.
5: And then once verticals came along, it was like, oh, I'm busy and so is everyone I know.
4: Austin Herring is also riding the vertical wave. The CEO of Snowy Productions produces 5 series a month in the vertical format, or roughly the equivalent of 5 feature films.
7: There were like tumbleweeds rolling through Hollywood. If it hadn't been for verticals, the whole industry would have cleared out in a much more dramatic way.
4: To keep costs super low, crews are small, they shoot with multiple cameras or on iPhones, and they move fast.
8: This is 26 beta, take one, Mark.
9: Action.
4: In this large house in LA's Koreatown neighborhood, director Aiko Lazar is trying to get her final shots before lunch.
10: How many pages are you going to do today?
9: 13, and then yesterday was 18 and a half, I believe. Yeah.
4: So 4 times the speed of a normal TV show. Producer Peter Sullivan is with Vert TV.
11: Somebody referred to it as cognitive dopamine, so that you're constantly having to engage the viewer and getting them to want to view more.
4: Most verticals give away the first few episodes. Then once you're hooked, finishing a series can cost as much as $50. It adds up. Current estimates put the value of the microdrama market in North America at more than $1 billion. The genre even has its first breakout star in Casey Esser, who some call the vertical Brad Pitt.
12: It definitely doesn't offend me. I mean, I don't think I would reject that association.
4: Esser had actually just been dropped by his agent when he auditioned for Fated to My Forbidden Alpha, a werewolf love story. Now with 50-plus series under his belt, he makes around $2,000 a day and plans to start producing with girlfriend-slash-actress Vanessa Von Schwartz.
12: No one predicted the introduction of these, but now the goal is to always have a foothold in vertical.
9: You'll be in Hollywood forever, don't worry.
12: We can make anything happen.
4: True, but so can a lot of people. Studios like Disney and actors like Kevin Hart are planning their own phone-size productions, which for fans of supernatural billionaires dating the twin sister of the mother of their secret love child will be at best a mixed blessing. In Hollywood, I'm Colin Friesen for Marketplace.
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0: Good morning. It is 7 Eastern, 6 Central. I'm Nicole Walton. This is Morning Edition for this Monday, the 18th day of May. In the forecast today, mostly cloudy and warmer with patchy fog through early afternoon. A slight chance of showers and thunderstorms throughout the day, high 66 to 78. Patchy fog throughout the night tonight. A chance of rain showers and a slight chance of thunderstorms through midnight. Rain showers are likely with the chance of thunderstorms late, lows in the upper 40s. Tomorrow, mostly cloudy with patchy fog through early afternoon. A slight chance of thunderstorms through early afternoon with the chance of rain showers throughout the day. High 60 to 72. Temperatures will fall into the upper 40s in the afternoon. Right now, Gwin is 49, Menominee 49, Munising 52, and in Marquette, thunderstorms and 50 degrees. 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The news is next.
1: Live from NPR News in Washington, I'm Korva Coleman. The U.S. and Israel are preparing for a possible renewal of full-scale war with Iran. A decision could come soon, as NPR's Daniel Estrin reports from Tel Aviv.
2: Look up at the skies in Tel Aviv, and you can see U.S. military cargo planes and aerial refueling jets in the air every day since the ceasefire with Iran. Israeli Prime Minister Benjamin Netanyahu and President Trump on Sunday discussed a possible renewal of full-scale war with Iran, according to a person familiar with the matter not authorized to discuss that publicly. President Trump said in a social media post, "For Iran, the clock is

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1: Cases and more than 80 deaths. NPR's Jonathan Lambert says the WHO acted quickly because of the size of the initial outbreak in the DRC.
2: One factor may be the kind of Ebola that's spreading. It's a rare strain called Bundibugyo, and standard field tests often miss it. Samples had to be sent to larger labs for analysis, and in a big country like DRC, that can take time. Historically, that kind of surveillance was also supported by U.S. foreign aid.
1: NPR's Jonathan Lambert reporting. The U.S. has significantly cut foreign aid. The National Weather Service is warning of potentially severe thunderstorms across the central United States today. The highest risk is expected around Kansas and southeast Nebraska. NPR's Tom Dreisbach reports that parts of southeastern Nebraska got a tornado yesterday.
3: The Weather Service says to expect severe thunderstorms, strong winds, as well as large hail and additional tornadoes across parts of the central U.S. They say people should prepare. Charge your phone to get wireless emergency alerts. Check the radio. And Nebraska-based National Weather Service meteorologist Chris Franks told people to identify the best shelter in case of a tornado.
4: Just remember, interior room on the lowest level of your house or a basement. Those are the great places to be. So stay away from that top floor. Stay away from exterior walls with windows.
3: Frank said sometimes the first cue to watch for is just the dark clouds in the sky. Tom Dreisbach, NPR News.
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5: 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It's 7:04 Eastern. Good morning. I'm Nicole Walton for Public Radio 90 News. Upper Peninsula Power Company says buoy safety lines will not be installed at the McClure and Dam 3 reservoirs until after Memorial Day. Officials say significant spring runoff and active spillways are making installation unsafe. While the lines are typically installed prior to Memorial Day, they won't be put in this year until early June. UPCO officials are asking the public to be extra vigilant when recreating on the McClure and Dam 3 reservoirs. Active spillways create stronger than normal currents, which prevent the installation of buoy lines used to warn recreationists of nearby hazards. Law enforcement honored those who died in the UP in the line of duty in a ceremony in Agani on Friday. The Upper Peninsula Peace Officers Memorial began with a motorcade of police vehicles departing from the Michigan State Police Nagani Post and traveling to Nagani High School, where a memorial service was held. The ceremony included a bagpiper, color guard detail presentation, wreath and plaque presentations, and special musical performances. Fallen officers from neighboring agencies in Wisconsin and Canada were also acknowledged. The keynote address was delivered by MSP Assistant Deputy Director Inspector Patrick Doherty, who reflected on the courage, dedication, and service of the officers being remembered. And Governor Gretchen Whitmer and the state legislature will have a little more money than initially expected to put together the next state budget. But there is still a $1 billion gap to be dealt with to adopt a balanced budget this summer. The Michigan Public Radio Network's Rick Pluta reports.
6: A panel that includes the state treasurer and House and Senate fiscal experts approved the official revenue numbers at its second meeting of the year. The improved numbers are still not enough to plug a $1 billion budget hole, says Michigan Budget Director Jen Flood.
7: We know there's some tough decisions ahead, but we've done hard things in the past and we can do them again this year.
6: While these revenue numbers and the economic projections behind them are not a surprise, they come with significant uncertainty surrounding the direction of the economy. That includes how long it takes to resolve the military conflict with Iran. I'm Rick Pluta.
5: In the forecast for today, mostly cloudy and warmer with patchy fog through early afternoon. A slight chance of showers and thunderstorms throughout the day, highs 66 to 78. Right now in Iron Mountain, it is 50, Sault Ste. Marie 50, Ishpeming 50, and in Marquette, it's also 50.

0: 60 degrees. Coming up at 7:21 for NPR's Newsmaker Series, Stephen Skeep speaks with Ultimate Fighting Championship CEO Dana White. For Public Radio 90 News, I'm Nicole Walton. It's 7:07 Eastern.
1: It's Morning Edition from NPR News. I'm A. Martinez in Culver City, California.
2: And I'm Leila Fadil in Washington, D.C. Good morning. We're coming out of a weekend that was all about control. Control over who votes where, control over voting rights, and the president's bid to keep control of the Republican Party.
1: The latest casualty in President Trump's campaign to vanquish Republicans he sees as disloyal is a two-term senator from Louisiana. Senator Bill Cassidy lost his reelection bid Saturday in a three-way primary race. Cassidy was one of seven Republican senators who voted to convict Trump after the January 6th insurrection. The result is another sign of Trump's grip on the GOP.
2: NPR congressional reporter Sam Greenglass was on the campaign trail in Louisiana and joins us now. Good morning, Sam.
3: Hey, Leila.
2: So has the president reacted to Cassidy's loss?
3: Yeah, President Trump wrote that Cassidy's disloyalty is now part of legend. And, quote, it is nice to see his political career is over. And, Leila, it wasn't even close. Cassidy finished last in his primary. His Trump-backed challenger, Representative Julia Letlow, will advance to a June runoff against State Treasurer John Fleming. And when Cassidy conceded on Saturday night, he made this apparent dig at Trump.
4: You don't whine. You don't claim the election was stolen. You thank the voters for the privilege of representing the state or the country for as long as you've had that privilege. And that's what I'm doing right now.
2: Now, you spent time on the campaign trail with Cassidy and Letlow. You talked to voters. What did you hear?
3: Cassidy said this campaign should be about the future, not the past. But for many Republican voters, that vote to convict Trump felt like a betrayal. Cassidy tried to repair his relationship with Trump supporters while still maintaining that independent streak. But as former Louisiana Republican Lieutenant Governor Jay Darden told me, it might be impossible to do both things.
2: Any signals from Cassidy about how he's going to approach his final 8 months in office?
3: Well, Cassidy hinted he might not finish his term quietly.
4: Our country is not about one individual. It is about the welfare of all Americans, and it is about our Constitution.
3: Cassidy may look to fellow Senator Tom Tillis as an example. The retiring North Carolina Republican has become one of the most vocal GOP critics of Trump in Congress. But next year, both Cassidy and Tillis will exit, leaving few Republican senators willing to criticize Trump at a time when Congress has repeatedly relinquished authority to the president. After this year, at least five of the seven Republican senators who voted to convict Trump will be gone, and Cassidy's defeat may further discourage Republican senators from breaking with Trump.
2: So we saw Trump's influence here in this race. How else has Trump used his influence this primary season?
3: You know, when I reported from Indiana last year, it was stunning to see a handful of Republican state senators defy Trump, voting against his campaign to redistrict ahead of the midterms. But this spring, almost all of them were defeated in primaries after Trump targeted them. Another test will be a House race on Tuesday in Kentucky, where Trump is backing a challenger against Congressman Thomas Massey, a Trump critic.
2: Now, there are primaries in a half a dozen states this week. What else are you watching?
3: I was a reporter in Georgia for 4 years, and there's a lot to watch in that Tuesday primary. There are a bunch of competitive races, including for governor and Senate. Trump has not endorsed in the Senate primary to take on Democratic Senator John Ossoff, and all three candidates are competing to align themselves most closely with the president.
2: NPR Sam Greenglass. Thank you, Sam.
3: You're welcome.
2: Participants who arrived in Alabama for a civil rights march said they wanted to defend the 1965 Voting Rights Act that has now been gutted. Joseph King with the Gulf States Newsroom reports from Montgomery.
5: And we are fired up and ready to go. So when I say fired up, you say ready to go. Fired up!
6: Montgomery is not only Alabama's capital, it was also the birthplace of the civil rights movement. In 80-degree weather on Saturday, people held signs and chanted during a National Day of Action called All Roads Lead to the South. Kayla Dobie is an organizer with the Georgia Youth Justice Coalition. She traveled to Alabama because she says there's an attack on majority black districts across the country.
7: We know that when elected officials try to attack our district maps, and try to pick their voters instead of letting the people choose who represent us, that impacts the future that we will all inherit.
6: Saturday started with prayer at Tabernacle Baptist Church in Selma, a place where activists first met in 1963 to organize the Civil Rights Movement. From there, people marched across the Edmund Pettus Bridge, another important symbol of the civil rights struggle. Then they packed up and headed towards Montgomery. Saturday's rally was organized by over 200 groups in response to the recent Louisiana versus Calais decision by the Supreme Court that allows legislators to redraw congressional maps without considering the race of its voters. Out of the 7 Alabama districts, 5 are represented by white men. The other 2 have black congresspeople. Dobie, who is 28, says part of her mission is to encourage young people to join the fight for voter protection.
7: If our votes didn't matter, they wouldn't be coming for them. So that's why we're here today, and that's why we're fighting back in Georgia as well.
6: In Montgomery, New York Representative Alexandria Ocasio-Cortez says the next generation of leaders are needed.
8: You shouldn't wait for instruction, but you should just go out there and organize. You are leaders in your own right.
6: Alabama will have a special election in August. States including South Carolina, Mississippi, and Georgia recently joined a list of other states considering redrawing their voting maps. For NPR News, I'm Joseph King.
1: Another state that's experienced a redistricting fight is California. Kevin Kiley represents California's 3rd congressional district. He switched his party affiliation from Republican to independent after his district was redrawn in Democrats' favor. He's now running for California's 6th district. Joins us now. Congressman, so you authored a bill that would ban states from redrawing congressional maps more than once every 10 years. Why do you think that's important?
9: Well, I've introduced this last year when this whole redistricting war broke out. I was against these mid-decade gerrymanders in Texas and California, in every state where it's happened. You know, redistricting or gerrymandering is bad enough in and of itself, but when we're doing it more than once a decade or maybe even every cycle is where this is headed, it's just going to polarize our politics even more.
1: Do you think the toothpaste could be out of the tube on this, where it can't be put back?
9: Well, some of it is, but the thing is, now you're going to see this new round of escalation where we're talking about potentially a dozen, 2 dozen more states for the rest of this year and then for the 2028 cycle that are now talking about gerrymandering their maps. And so it might be too late for California, for example, but we can stop this very damaging redistricting war from going any further.
1: Why is it so damaging?
9: Well, it's damaging for a number of reasons. You know, gerrymandering essentially elevates partisanship above everything else in our politics, and it erodes further trust in politics. It causes the ground to be constantly shifting beneath voters' feet as they have this carousel of representatives that they can vote for as the district lines constantly change. It empowers politicians to choose their voters as opposed to voters choosing their politicians. And perhaps most perniciously, it's going to lead to even more extremes in representation and less of the sort of common sense middle ground that represents the vast majority of Americans.
1: So many people tell me that they have trouble keeping up with congressional races to go out and vote. I'm wondering if that is also a concern, that people will just be so completely left behind that be like, why even vote?
9: Oh, totally. I mean, when your district is constantly shifting beneath your feet, maybe you voted for one person who you like, who thinks represents your community well, and then all of a sudden your community is put into a totally different district. Or from the representative's perspective, a community that you've gotten to know through being reelected there several times, you know their issues, all of a sudden it's combined elsewhere for no other reason than for one party or the other trying to squeeze out a couple additional seats for partisan advantage.
1: Now, you introduced a discharge petition last week, which would force a vote of your bill in the House. Has anyone else signed on?
9: Well, I just introduced it. So we've had a number of people come out and said that they're going to sign. We've had people on the Republican side and the Democrat side who have come out and said they're going to sign. Really, we only need either the Speaker or the Minority Leader. Either one will do to support the idea. If one of them will support it, we'd get the requisite number of signatures. Or in the case of the Speaker, if you brought the bill to the floor, we'd have a vote. The Minority Leader, Akeem Jeffries, actually recently suggested that he supports a national prohibition on mid-decade redistricting. So that's when I decided to open up the discharge petition. That if that's his policy, if that's what he supports, then he can rally his members and we'll get this thing to the floor for a vote. We can end this thing.
1: So have you heard from Hakeem Jeffries on this? Have you personally heard?
9: I have not heard from him personally yet, no.
1: So, I mean, considering that people can say they support something and then when it comes down to voting,
9: no,
1: not...
9: that never happens in politics.
1: Right. So I'm wondering, I mean, how hopeful are you that this will actually happen for you?
9: I think that there are enough people on both sides in the House right now that are just so fed up with the whole thing that it's just a matter of the dam breaking. And I think that if we can get some momentum on this, if the minority leader will support it, or frankly, even short of that, if we can get enough members who will come together on both sides, then I think we can get cooler heads to prevail, because the alternative is there's just no end in sight for this.
10: You mentioned that you're hoping the minority leader, Hakeem Jeffries, will get behind it. What are the chances, in your view, that Mike Johnson, the Speaker of the House, might get behind it?
9: Well, I fought the Speaker on this for many months last year when this whole thing was getting underway, and I called upon him to bring it to the floor many times, both publicly and in personal conversations, and he didn't do so. That's his view. So now I've gone the route of the discharge petition, and given that Hakeem Jeffries has said he supports this idea, you know, I think this is our most viable path at this time.
10: Now, President Trump began this nationwide redistricting fight when he asked Texas to redraw its maps in favor of Republicans. As an independent, you still caucus with Republicans in the House. So what kinds of conversations are you having with your Republican colleagues about this?
9: Well, they're all, I've yet to find someone who doesn't support the idea, you know, at least in principle. I've had people who are thanking me for what I'm doing here. And even, you know, folks, let's say in Texas, the Republicans there, who in theory their caucus stood to benefit, they hated the idea too, because even if their seat wasn't being threatened in some partisan sense, their district had to change to accommodate, you know, the other changes where they were seeking advantage, and they didn't like their districts being upended. So I can tell you, this is maybe the one thing that unites Democrats and Republicans in Congress these days, is everyone hates this redistricting war.
10: Do you think switching from Republican to an independent might get you an advantage to maybe keep you in Congress?
9: I think it reflects the way I've always approached my job. I've always said I'm going to be an independent voice for my district. I had an opportunity to run in a safe seat in the newly gerrymandered map, but I thought we needed to chart a different course. And, you know, there's only been one independent elected to the House in the last 70 years, so it's not exactly, you know, the strategy you'd necessarily choose if your only goal was to get reelected. But I think that I have a strong path to reelection, and I think that it'll be a small step towards changing the hyper-partisan nature of politics in this country.
10: That's independent Congressman Kevin Kiley of California. Congressman, thanks.
9: You bet. Thanks for having me.
10: This is NPR News.
0: It's 7:19. You're listening to Morning Edition. Nicole Walton with you. Coming up on the program, as peace talks stall, Ukraine launches one of the biggest drone strikes against Russia since the beginning of Russia's full-scale invasion in an attempt to weaken Russia's war machine. That is coming up at 7:34 here on Public Radio 90. 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Jeff and Cindy Noble of Marquette in honor of Willie Noble. 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In the forecast for today from the National Weather Service, mostly cloudy and warmer than yesterday, with patchy fog through early afternoon. A slight chance of showers and thunderstorms throughout the day. High 66 to 78. Right now in Houghton, it is 44. Nagani, 51. Munising, 52. And in Marquette, mostly cloudy and 50 degrees.

0: This is music by Henry Purcell, performed by the LA Guitar Quartet. Hi, I'm Tony Morris. Join me for this week's edition of Classical Guitar Alive as we hear this and music by Peter Warlock, Ferdinand Rabai, and Cuban composer Joaquin Clerch. We'll also hear an interview with Canadian guitarist Michael Koch. That's this week on Classical Guitar Alive.
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5: I'm Amy Martinez.
6: And I'm Steve Inskeep. People at the White House will soon witness another first. Workers will build a temporary outdoor arena on the lawn. And on President Trump's birthday, June 14th, he plans to host cage matches for the Ultimate Fighting Championship. It's run by Trump's friend, Dana White. What does that event mean for you and for the UFC?
7: Well, if you look at our humble beginnings and where we came from, meaning that when we bought the company in January of 2001, we weren't even allowed on pay-per-view. Venues didn't want us, and many other negative things. Stigma that was attached to the sport. And
6: John McCain called it human cockfighting once upon a time.
7: Yeah. Perfect. There you go.
6: Yeah.
7: That's where we were then, and now we're on the south lawn of the White House.
6: Dana White has built the UFC into a multi-billion-dollar business and a cultural force. He talked with us in a video interview for the NPR program Newsmakers. We met at a sports arena in Newark, New Jersey during preliminaries for a UFC event.
8: Please welcome the UFC lightweight champion, El Matador, Ilia Topuria.
6: People lined up around the block just to see the fighters at a press conference. Afterward, I sat with White overlooking the octagon, where the fighters meet to throw punches, wrestle, and kick. White is a one-time boxer who hung up his gloves early.
7: I realized that I wasn't the guy. You wouldn't have seen me fighting in a title fight.
6: You weren't going to be Rocky.
7: 100%. Yeah.
6: So he became a manager and then met investors who backed his acquisition of the UFC. The fights do have rules. Many acts are off limits, such as gouging an opponent's eye. But White is frank about the risks, including long-term brain injuries.
7: It's an inevitable side effect of this business. You know, when you get punched in the head, it's not good for you. And everybody going into this knows it's not.
6: In the early 2000s, the UFC couldn't find a venue until Donald Trump welcomed it at one of his Atlantic City casinos. Today, the UFC has grown so much that its streaming deal with Paramount Plus is worth more than $1 billion per year. Has the UFC, after all these years, become an expression of your personality? It is you and you are it.
7: Me?
6: Yeah, you.
7: I would say that the live event and the television side I have honed and sort of dialed in over the last 25 years. But this sport has its own personality. And basically, whoever you are and where you're from, that's what I'm selling.
6: You're talking about a fighter. Who are you as a person?
7: Exactly.
6: It's a story.
7: Who are you and where do you come from? That's what I sell every Saturday night.
6: The fighters White is sending to the White House come from many backgrounds and speak several languages. At the top of the card is Ilia Topuria, the defending lightweight champion whose family were refugees from Georgia. His challenger used to work in a copper mine. Is that representative of the UFC, people who maybe in some way are on the bottom in society and they're using sports to fight their way up?
7: 100%. Like most sports, people that are this tough come from some tough backgrounds.
6: Immigrants, people who don't speak English as their first language,
7: right.
6: On and on.
7: Well, one of the things that I, believed about the UFC in the early days was no matter what country you come from, what color you are, what language you speak, we're all human beings. Fighting's in our DNA. We get it and we like it.
6: Some people are going to be listening to this and think there may be a bit of a contradiction because we've been talking about how your fighters are often immigrants, even a refugee in the case of your champion fighter who's going to be at the White House. These are people, not universally, but in large measure, the president wants out of the country.
7: And that's not necessarily true either. What the president wants is what everybody has talked about, including the Democrats back in the day. You have to get documented the right way.
6: Mm-hmm.
7: I don't think the president has ever said he doesn't want people from other countries coming.
6: He has said...
7: If you do it the wrong way, yes.
6: In his first term, he did talk about legal immigration and being in favor of legal immigrants. But in the second term, they've actually canceled a lot of people's legal status. They've taken refugees and said it's time to go. I was actually wondering, as I was watching your fighters at this press conference here, some of them, I wondered if they've come to you and said, I got a problem with my aunt. I got a problem with my brother. Can you help me?
7: There's one, a kid that retired from here who hit me up last week, and he had a problem with his wife.
6: Mm-hmm.
7: But he said, you know, it was 110% our fault and how this ended up happening.
6: Mm-hmm.
7: But can you help?
6: And?
7: I don't think I can help, no.
6: White did not ask his friend in the White House for help in that case, although he says Trump did once help a fighter's wife who was arrested in Russia.
7: That's the President Trump that I know, a man who truly cares about people.
6: In 2024, Dana White spoke at the Republican convention. Analysts thought he helped Trump appeal to the young men who are the core audience for the UFC. He spoke again at a victory celebration in November, but then he said he was done with politics.
7: I don't like it. I think it's dirty, especially after seeing what happened to him, you know, going into that second election. The things the media said about him, and I'm in the fight business
6: mm-hmm.
7: my whole life, and I just think politics is the nastiest business there is.
6: But does the White House event bring you right back into politics? It's on Trump's birthday.
7: It landed on Trump's birthday. It's the 250th birthday of America. It's
6: coming up. Yeah, I got true.
7: It's
6: Flag
7: Day. That's what we're celebrating.
6: Okay, gotcha. Yeah.
7: We're celebrating America's 250th birthday on the lawn of the White House, and, you know, there possibly couldn't be a greater honor than that, especially for me as an American. And I think that everybody thought that I was going to build a card, America versus the world, where we did the exact opposite. America is a country of immigrants that all came from somewhere else, and they're all going to be represented. I tried hard to have a Chinese fighter on the card, too, but didn't work out.
6: I want to underline that for people who don't follow this. Like, the old-time WWF was, you know, there's the Iron Sheik, and people could hate the foreigner,
7: right.
6: And you're saying you didn't want to do that.
7: Well, it wasn't about that. That wasn't my thought process. But it was, you know, everybody thought that there was going to be, it's the 4th of July, it's the 250th birthday of America, an American versus, you know, a foreigner where hopefully all Americans win and America feels, you know. No, we did the exact opposite. We are a global sport.
6: Dana, it's been a pleasure. Thank you so much.
7: Likewise,
6: really enjoyed
7: sir.
6: This.
7: Thanks for coming out.
6: Dana White spoke on video for the NPR series Newsmakers. In the full conversation, we talk about head injuries and when he has to tell fighters it's time to give it up. You can see it on the NPR app and on YouTube. 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
1: 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And Bob and Meredith Kulishek of Marquette, in recognition of the American Association of University Women.
11: Live from NPR News in Washington, I'm Louise Schiavone. China will increase imports of U.S. beef and poultry, among other agriculture products. This is in addition to commitments to buy U.S. soybeans. The post-summit announcement from the White House is good news for farmers after President Trump's tariff offensive last year led China to pull back on these imports from the U.S. The U.S. and Nigerian militaries have carried out fresh airstrikes on ISIS targets in northeast Nigeria. This follows a joint weekend operation by both countries that killed the global second-in-command of ISIS. NPR's Joel Bright has the latest.
12: Nigeria's military says more than 20 ISIS fighters were killed in a fresh round of airstrikes in the village of Melete in northeast Nigeria. It is the same location where U.S. and Nigerian forces conducted an operation that killed ISIS global second-in-command, Abu Bilal al-Minuki. U.S. Africa Command says no U.S. or Nigerian personnel were harmed in the strikes, and a complete assessment of the operation is underway. Military cooperation between the U.S. and Nigeria have stepped up in recent months, following claims by the Trump administration of targeted killings against Christians in Nigeria. In March, more than 200 U.S. soldiers were deployed to Nigeria for what the Pentagon described as a training and intelligence gathering mission, but troops now appear to be undertaking combat missions. Drew Bright, NPR News, Lagos.
11: This is NPR. At the PGA Championship Sunday, England's Aaron Rye separated himself from a bunched field and emerged as the unexpected winner. The championship is the second of golf's four majors this year. Greg Eklund has more from outside Philadelphia.
13: Aaron Rye's signature moment was a 68-foot birdie putt on the 17th green. The 31-year-old Rye became the first from England to win a PGA Championship since 1919. An achievement he doesn't take lightly.
14: To be, a person that's the first one to have won it in such a long time from England is an amazing thing and something to be extremely proud of.
13: Before the weekend, Rye had won just once on the PGA Tour and three times on the European Tour. He won by three shots over Jon Rahm of Spain and Alex Smalley of Greensboro, North Carolina. For NPR News, I'm Greg Eklund in Newtown Square, Pennsylvania.
11: From Michigan and Wisconsin to Texas, severe thunderstorms are in the making. The National Weather Service forecasts that conditions are expected to be especially severe along a line stretching from Iowa to Kansas. This includes widespread damaging wind gusts of as much as 85 miles an hour, hail, flash flood, and potential tornadoes. As summer-like temperatures hover in the east, as much as a foot of snow is forecast for the higher elevations of Wyoming. I'm Louise Schiavone, NPR News, Washington.
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16: It's Morning Edition from NPR News. I'm Leila Fadel in Washington, D.C.
17: And I'm A. Martinez in Culver City, California. Russian officials say an attack against an oil refinery outside Moscow is one of Ukraine's biggest long-range strikes so far. Joining us now from Kyiv to discuss is NPR's Joanna Kakissis. Joanna, so what kind of damage did this cause?
18: Well, at least four people were killed and at least a dozen wounded across Russia, including Moscow, according to local Russian officials. Now, Russia's Ministry of Defense said it had intercepted or destroyed more than 550 Ukrainian drones in more than a dozen regions. But some of the drones got through. Moscow's mayor said drones hit a checkpoint near the Moscow oil refinery, and they also hit residential buildings in Moscow suburbs.
17: Okay, now how did Ukraine explain the attacks?
18: Well, Ukrainian President Volodymyr Zelensky said they were, quote, entirely justified. In his nightly video address, he said Russians started this war and now they are feeling it at home. He's saying this is a clear signal that one should not pick a fight with Ukraine or wage an unjust war of conquest. Now, Russia has been attacking Ukraine with drones and missiles nearly every night for years. Last week, a Russian missile destroyed an apartment building in Kyiv, killing 24 people, including three children. And this was part of a Russian attack that lasted for 48 hours, one of the biggest of the war, and Zelensky vowed to respond.
17: Could this Ukrainian strike have happened, say, a year ago?
18: So, not with the frequency we have been seeing in the last year. In the past, Ukraine has used weapons provided by the U.S. to strike deep inside Russia. Now, Ukraine is consistently using weapons it makes itself, like drones, to do so. Now, these innovations have kept the war competitive for Ukraine, which is a much smaller country than Russia, and has about a quarter of the population. Ukrainian soldiers often tell me that they see innovation as the only way to survive. Now, George Barros of the Institute for the Study of War in Washington told me that Ukraine does have a competitive edge in robotic warfare for now.
19: So creating new systems, creating innovative new tactics, and pushing the technology forward, the Russians have a comparative advantage in scaling. Oftentimes, the Ukrainians will discover a cool new tactic or technology, start to implement it. The Russians on the other side of the line will then observe it, reverse engineer it, copy it, and then scale it.
18: So it's a constant race, and now there are drones that use artificial intelligence.
17: But could this robotic warfare turn the tide for Ukraine?
18: Well, the Ukrainians are certainly hoping so. You know, defense tech innovation has helped them flip the script. Even Secretary of State Marco Rubio said recently that Ukraine has the strongest and most powerful military in Europe. Now, Barros of the Institute for the Study of War says the long-range strikes have degraded Russia's ability to export, transport, and sell Russian oil.
19: Is the war going to end because of the strike campaign? Certainly not. It is an important aspect of the overall Ukrainian strategy to defend itself and end the war on terms that favor Ukraine.
18: Now, peace talks essentially stalled because the U.S. is focused on the Iran war, and Zelensky often speaks bitterly that sanctions on Russia don't work either, that they're evaded or watered down. So he says that these long-range strikes are Ukraine's own idea of sanctions. He does see these strikes as one tool to force the Kremlin to stop its full-scale war on Ukraine, which has now lasted for more than 4 years.
17: That's NPR's Joanna Kakissis in Kyiv. Joanna, thanks.
18: You're welcome.
16: When the U.S. and Israel lost patience with diplomacy over Iran's nuclear program, they attacked with military force. American presidents had faced a similar choice about North Korea, which, unlike Iran, now is a nuclear power. NPR's Anthony Kuhn reports from Seoul on the different results.
20: Deputies to North Korea's Supreme People's Assembly stood for the playing of the socialist anthem, the Internationale, at a meeting in March. Kim Jong-un gave a speech that essentially said, at a time when the U.S. is riding roughshod over some countries, implying Venezuela and Iran, North Korea clearly made the right choice to keep building its nuclear arsenal. Former State Department official Joel Witt says Kim must be feeling emboldened.
21: If you look at who's the winner over, you know, the past decade or so of U.S.-North Korean relations, Kim Jong-un clearly wins first prize.
20: Experts believe Kim Jong-un was alarmed by the U.S. decapitation strikes that killed Iran's leaders. In his 2025 book titled Fallout, The Inside Story of America's Failure to Disarm North Korea, Witt says past U.S. presidents have considered decapitation strikes against North Korea, but dropped the idea due to the risk of nuclear or conventional war. Chae Yong-hwan is a senior researcher with the Institute for National Security Strategy, a think tank affiliated with South Korea's intelligence agency. He says Pyongyang enacted a 2022 law with a section intended to deter decapitation strikes.
0: 최고 지도부가 사망했을 경우에는
2: It states that if the top leadership were killed, they would automatically retaliate with all their nuclear weapons.
20: The North Supreme People's Assembly added that plan to the country's constitution in March. Witt says that North Korea now has nuclear-armed missiles that stand at least some chance of hitting American cities. But he notes that getting nuclear weapons was Kim's plan B. He chose it because his plan A of reaching a deal with the U.S. fell through. By now, though, Witt says Kim is probably not eager to try again for a deal, even if President Trump is.
21: North Korea started to realize the U.S. was a receding power. And so once again, it was looking for new friends and certainly found a very good new friend in Russia.
20: North Korea signed a mutual defense pact with Russia in 2024 and sent troops to help fight Ukraine the same year. Kim Jong-un highlighted ties with Moscow last month when he presided over the opening of a museum and cemetery for North Korean soldiers who died fighting in Russia's Kursk region. Wearing white gloves, he solemnly scooped dirt onto the grave of a fallen soldier as the setting sun shone on the faces of bereaved families. Choi Yong-hwan says that with the backing of Russia, China, Iran, and other like-minded nations, North Korea now feels empowered to play a bigger role on the global stage.
0: 그런 구조를 통해서 이제 북한이 더 이상 불법적으로 핵무기를 만든
2: Through such a structure, North Korea aims to no longer be seen as a rogue state that built nuclear weapons illegally, but as a new normal state.
20: He adds that most countries no longer believe that Pyongyang can be pressured to give up its nukes, so the pressure is easing. Joel Witt says that the U.S.'s mistake has been to think that pressure and force are more effective than diplomacy in getting Iran and North Korea to do what it wants.
21: We repeatedly make mistakes underestimating the determination of other countries to follow through on what they think their national security interests are.
20: And that's why, he says, history appears to just keep repeating itself. Anthony Kuhn, NPR News, Seoul.

0: This is NPR News.
1: It's 7:42 Eastern. Good morning. I'm Nicole Walton for Public Radio 19 News. The Ottawa National Forest is refurbishing infrastructure along the Black River Corridor in Ironwood starting today. Visitors should expect temporary closures as crews repair and replace waterfall viewing platforms, stairways, and trail structures. Officials say the work will improve safety, enhance accessibility, protect natural resources, and make the infrastructure more resilient. Work at Sandstone Falls begins today. Construction projects on Pottawatomi Falls, Gorge Falls, and Rainbow Falls will close portions of the trail later this summer. The work supports the Forest Service effort to modernize recreation facilities, reduce maintenance backlogs, and restore safety across high-use sites on the forest. Gas prices in Michigan are up 11 cents from a week ago. AAA Michigan says drivers are now paying an average of $4.84 per gallon for regular unleaded. That's 97 cents more than this time last month and $1.65 more than this time last year. The most expensive gas price average is in Jackson at $4.92 a gallon. The least expensive is in Marquette at $4.49. Drivers are paying an average of $73 for a full 15-gallon tank of gasoline, an increase of about $22 from 2025's highest price last August. In the forecast for today from the National Weather Service, mostly cloudy and warmer with patchy fog through early afternoon. A slight chance of showers and thunderstorms through the day, highs 66 to 78. Tonight, patchy fog through the night, a chance of rain, a slight chance of thunderstorms through midnight, and rain is likely with a chance of thunderstorms late. Lows in the upper 40s. Tomorrow, mostly cloudy with patchy fog, a slight chance of thunderstorms through early afternoon, and a chance of rain throughout the day. Highs 60 to 72 with temperatures falling into the upper 40s by afternoon. Currently in Marquette, it's 50.
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3: And I'm A. Martinez. There are a lot of wellness trends on social media that make health experts roll their eyes. But just about every expert can get behind a recent trend with some caveats. It's called fiber maxing. NPR's Maria Godoy has more.
4: Fiber is kind of like the Peter Parker of food nutrients. For a long time, most people ignored it as kind of boring. But it's really a superhero when it comes to good health. And now it's finally having its moment. Social media is flooded with tips on how to maximize the fiber in your meals, like the TikTok creator who goes by XteenFit and enthusiastically shares the fiber-rich foods she loves.
5: Fiber maxing is the new looks maxing. 100 grams of blackberries has 5 grams of fiber. 120 grams of sweet potato has 4 grams of fiber. Fiber is super important because it slows down the rate that sugar enters my bloodstream, which balances my energy throughout the day.
4: Other videos promote fiber as a way to improve gut health and reduce the risk of colorectal cancer and even of dying prematurely. All these claims are backed by research, by the way. Hannah Holscher, a professor of nutrition at the University of Illinois, says it's about time that fiber stepped into the spotlight.
6: The truth of the matter is I kind of appreciate the trend because generally fiber is just not really a sexy nutrient that people are paying attention to. And basically no one eats enough fiber.
4: We should be eating roughly 25 to 38 grams of fiber a day, but about 9 out of 10 Americans fail to meet that goal. And they're missing out on lots of health benefits.
6: And so they're not getting those heart healthy benefits. They're not getting that reduced risk of developing overweight and obesity. So we really want to encourage eating more dietary fiber for most Americans.
4: The best place to get fiber is from plant foods. Some foods like whole grains, kale, nuts, and seeds are good sources of insoluble fiber, which helps keep digestion moving. Other foods are rich in soluble fiber, which is helpful for managing cholesterol and blood sugar levels. Registered dietitian Yassi Ansari says you can find this in lots of sources.
7: We have the oats, the bran, the beans, lentils, mushrooms, chia seeds, apples, just to give you some examples.
4: She says the good news is many plant foods contain both types of fiber. And while fiber supplements can be helpful, Ansari says it's best to get most of your fiber from whole foods.
7: We're also getting the antioxidants that those fiber-rich foods are providing us. So a lot of those micronutrients, the vitamins, the minerals, and the antioxidants that support our health.
4: And while aiming to eat more fiber is a lofty goal, there are some precautions. Candace Pumper is a staff dietitian with The Ohio State University. She says people with certain conditions like IBS or Crohn's disease should talk to their doctor first. And in general, it's best to ramp up fiber slowly, maybe just add a few grams to each meal to start. Too much too soon can lead to bloating and gas. And she says drink plenty of water.
8: Our bodies function best with balanced gradual changes, not extremes. So which is why the goal should be meeting your daily fiber needs, not trying to max them out.
4: In other words, don't go overboard. After all, the ultimate goal isn't to jump on a trend, but to create a lifelong, sustainable fiber habit. Maria Godoy, NPR News.
3: 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Not someone with the last name Pencil, but someone in a human-sized pencil costume. Their point? To raise awareness about the state's last place reading scores. 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
1: It's 7:49 Eastern. This is Morning Edition. Nicole Walton here. Glad to have you along on this Monday morning. Coming up in local news, UPCO says buoy safety lines will not be installed at the McClure and Dam 3 reservoirs until after Memorial Day for safety reasons. Law enforcement honored those who died in the UP in the line of duty in a ceremony in Nagani on Friday. And at 8:07 Eastern, an Ebola outbreak in Democratic Republic of Congo and Uganda has been declared a public health emergency of international concern by the World Health Organization. All that and more coming up when you stay tuned to Public Radio 90. Come with me, Nicole Walton, on a Colette Vacations Shades of Ireland tour next April 10th. We'll see the Cliffs of Moher, Blarney Castle, Dublin, and so much more. 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Please RSVP by Friday, May 15th, by calling 906-227-9668. I hope to see you there.
9: This is David Duval. I invite you, please come in to The Piano Matters. You will hear a pianist that's really great. No one knows who he is, Matan Brand. Then Daniel Pollack in the Toccata and Fugue in D minor. But perhaps the one that will ravish you most is Corto in the Third Ballade of Chopin. That's this week on The Piano Matters.
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3: It's Morning Edition from NPR News. I'm E. Martinez.
4: And I'm Leila Faldin. The fate of an injured and wayward humpback whale captivated people around the world since March. The whale got stranded along Germany's Baltic coast. There was a dramatic rescue effort to tow him back to the Atlantic Ocean. But as NPR's Rob Schmitz reports, the story ended this weekend when its body was found off a Danish island.
11: The young adult male humpback, its mouth injured from a fishing net, had first beached himself off the German coast of the Baltic Sea in late March, leading to a local rescue effort by scientists. But in the following weeks, the animal beached himself again and again as he swam further east into the Baltic. And he developed a skin disease brought on by the low salinity of the Baltic, a body of water where humpbacks are rarely seen. Each rescue attempt garnered more and more media attention, where his survival became a cause celeb, and he was nicknamed Timmy.
12: Of course, we are also very emotional about the whale.
11: At the time, Burkhard Baschek of the German Oceanographic Museum was leading the rescue efforts and told NPR Timmy should be left in peace to die.
12: And we know that's also expected, and also like the right thing in that moment to rescue the whale. We've done everything to do so. But the question is, to which extent?
11: But social media influencers criticize the scientists' every move, leading to threats of violence against scientists who said the whale was likely about to die. Others thought killing the whale might be more humane. At the time, Till Backhaus, the environment minister of the German state of Mecklenburg-Pomerania, ruled that out.
13: Und die Harpune ist das Vergiften, das Sprengladen, um in das Maul zu geben und das zu sprengen.
11: We could harpoon it, we could poison it, we could put explosives into its mouth and detonate them, but all of these measures are unacceptable to me, he said. Backhaus did approve a plan by two German business moguls who donated nearly $2 million to coax Timmy into a water-filled barge in late April. The 26,000-pound Timmy swam into the barge, and he was towed to the North Sea near Denmark. The rescue effort was popular in Germany, but it also caught the critical eye of political analysts, with one drawing a comparison between Timmy's plight and that of the German government. According to the miracle belief surrounding the whale, wrote commentator Niels Minkmar, this will end with him waving at the cameras as fit as Flipper. So, too, does the government want to steer Germany back to a golden age, he wrote. Europe's largest economy lies waiting on the sandbank. We, Minkmar wrote, are Timmy. Over the weekend, 2 weeks after Timmy was released into the North Sea, residents of the Danish island of Anholt saw the carcass of a humpback had washed up in the shallows. Divers found a tracking device on its back and confirmed the dead whale was Timmy. He was found hundreds of miles southeast of where humans had released him, and he was moving back towards the Baltic Sea. Rob Schmitz, NPR News, Berlin.
3: Once a year, NPR and the NPR Network come together to highlight climate solutions, ways to reduce emissions that heat the planet, and ways to be more resilient. Joining us now is NPR's climate solutions correspondent, Julia Simon. Julia, this year we're focusing on local climate solutions. So why this theme?
14: Well, for the past 16 months, the Trump administration has been putting up roadblocks for climate action, rolling back tax credits for electric vehicles, solar panels. Instead, the administration is focused on drilling for more fossil fuels. But while the federal government has been blocking climate action, some U.S. cities and states and even neighborhoods have been going in the opposite direction. They've been reducing emissions, and they're taking steps to adapt to a warming world. So that's why we're focusing on local climate solutions.
15: Okay, so what are some of the stories we can expect this week?
14: So burning fossil fuels like oil, gas, and coal, that's the single biggest driver of climate change. This week, you're going to hear several stories about renewable energy, creative ways to find money to build it. Member station KUER has a story about communities across Utah joining up to build renewable energy together. Cincinnati Public Radio will bring us a story about how Cincinnati is transforming this old landfill into a solar project. Colorado Public Radio, they have a story about new ways to heat and cool buildings.
15: All right, not lots to look forward there. So can these projects, though, move the needle on reducing emissions?
14: When you add them up, yes. Obviously, scientists are calling for coordinated climate actions from federal governments. But a lot of policies for energy, transportation, building codes, they're implemented on the local level. So that's why what states and cities do really matters. Here's Nate Holtman. He directs the Center for Global Sustainability at the University of Maryland.
16: Even though as we have this kind of national story that seems very monolithic with the president doing a lot of things around climate and energy, there's all this kind of driving force for action that's happening at this subnational level, and it's not small in terms of scale.
14: Holtman says his team's research shows these local actions do, in fact, drive down emissions in the U.S. when you add them up.
15: Julia, so you mentioned Utah, and I understand later today, and all things considered, we'll have a story for Montana Public Radio. These are stories about renewable energy for more conservative Republican states. So what's going on there?
14: Well, one, there are people in conservative areas that care about climate change, too. But A, there's something else that's going on here, and that's affordability. Large-scale solar and wind combined with batteries are more cost competitive than energy from coal and gas plants. Kate Johnson is with C40, a coalition of climate-minded cities. And she says for many local governments in blue and red states, climate solutions just make financial sense.
17: At the local level, some of the partisan divides that you see at the national level tend to fall away. And I think that's because at the end of the day, mayors are committed to delivering good public services to their cities. And that's not really a partisan issue.
14: So lowering electric bills, saving money on gas, you'll hear a lot of affordability arguments this week.
15: That's NPR's Julia Simon. Julia, thanks.
14: Thank you, A.
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1: Good morning. It is 8 Eastern, 7 Central. I'm Nicole Walton, and this is Morning Edition for this Monday, the 18th day of May. It'll be mostly cloudy and warmer today across the Upper Peninsula, patchy fog through early afternoon, the slight chance of showers and thunderstorms throughout the day. Highs 66 to 78. Patchy fog throughout the night tonight, a chance of rain and a slight chance of thunderstorms through midnight. Rain showers are likely with the chance of thunderstorms late, lows in the upper 40s. Tomorrow, mostly cloudy, patchy fog through early afternoon and a slight chance of thunderstorms through early afternoon. A chance of rain showers throughout the day, highs 60 to 72, with temperatures falling into the upper 40s in the afternoon. Right now, Copper Harbor is 48, Menominee is 51, Sault Ste. Marie 52, and in Marquette, cloudy skies and 51 degrees. 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
21: Live from NPR News in Washington, I'm Corva Coleman. The White House says China has agreed to purchase at least $17 billion of American agricultural goods. That follows President Trump's visit to Beijing last week. The Chinese side has given far fewer details. NPR's Jennifer Pak reports from Shanghai.
22: China says it reached a preliminary agreement with the U.S. on agricultural trade and aircrafts, though it did not specify a purchase amount. The Chinese Commerce Ministry says both sides agreed on tariffs imposed on each other's exports, which reached sky-high levels last year before a truce was called. Same time, China says the U.S. guaranteed it could buy what it sorely needs, aircraft engines and related parts. China's statement also did not mention rare earth minerals to the U.S. It says economic and trade teams from the U.S. and China are still finalizing the details. Jennifer Pak, NPR News, Shanghai.
21: The U.S. and Israel are preparing for a possible renewal of military action against Iran. President Trump spoke yesterday with Israeli Prime Minister Benjamin Netanyahu, and Trump issued a warning online to Iran, writing, quote, "the clock is ticking." He's demanding that Iran come to a peace agreement.

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1: Government, nor their leadership is on the table. Ada Peralta, NPR News, Mexico City.
2: Republican Senator Bill Cassidy placed last in a three-way primary election in Louisiana over the weekend. Cassidy has criticized President Trump. He was one of seven Republican senators who voted to convict Trump after he was impeached over the January 6th insurrection. Trump was ultimately not convicted by the Senate. Trump cheered Cassidy's loss. Several states are holding primaries tomorrow. Republican candidates have sought the president's support. NPR's Sam Greenglass says that includes in tomorrow's primary election in Georgia.
3: There are a bunch of competitive races, including for governor and Senate. Trump has not endorsed in the Senate primary to take on Democratic Senator John Ossoff. And all three candidates are competing to align themselves most closely with the president.
2: NPR's Sam Greenglass reporting. 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
4: 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It is 8:04 Eastern. Good morning. I'm Nicole Walton for Public Radio 19 News. Upper Peninsula Power Company says buoy safety lines will not be installed at the McClure and Dam 3 reservoirs until after Memorial Day. Officials say significant spring runoff and active spillways are making installation unsafe. While the lines are typically installed prior to Memorial Day, they won't be put in this year until early June. UPCO officials are asking the public to be extra vigilant when recreating on the McClure and Dam 3 reservoirs. Active spillways create stronger than normal currents, which prevent the installation of buoy lines used to warn recreationists of nearby hazards. Law enforcement honored those who died in the UP in the line of duty in a ceremony in Agani on Friday. The Upper Peninsula Peace Officers Memorial began with the motorcade of police vehicles departing from the Michigan State Police Nagani Post and traveling to Nagani High School, where a memorial service was held. The ceremony included a bagpiper, color guard detail presentation, wreath and plaque presentations, and special musical performances. Fallen officers from neighboring agencies in Wisconsin and Canada were also acknowledged. The keynote address was delivered by MSP Assistant Deputy Director Inspector Patrick Doherty, who reflected on the courage, dedication, and service of the officers being remembered. And Governor Gretchen Whitmer and the state legislature will have a little more money than initially expected to put together the next state budget, but there is still a $1 billion gap to be dealt with to adopt a balanced budget this summer. The Michigan Public Radio Network's Rick Pluta reports.
5: A panel that includes the state treasurer and House and Senate fiscal experts approved the official revenue numbers at its second meeting of the year. The improved numbers are still not enough to plug a $1 billion budget hole, says Michigan Budget Director Jen Flood.
6: We know there's some tough decisions ahead, but we've done hard things in the past and we can do them again this year.
5: While these revenue numbers and the economic projections behind them are not a surprise, they come with significant uncertainty surrounding the direction of the economy. That includes how long it takes to resolve the military conflict with Iran. I'm Rick Pluta.
4: In the forecast, mostly cloudy and warmer today with patchy fog through early afternoon, a slight chance of showers and thunderstorms throughout the day. Highs 66 to 78. Right now, Escanaba is 51, Gwynn 51, Houghton 44, and in Marquette, cloudy and 51 degrees. Coming up at 8:21, the White House helped organize an event yesterday aimed at rededicating America to God. It featured Trump administration members and Christian pastors with little participation from other faiths. For Public Radio 19 News, I'm Nicole Walton. It's 8:07 Eastern.
7: It's Morning Edition from NPR News. I'm Amy Martinez in Culver City, California.
8: And I'm Leila Fadel in Washington, D.C. Ebola in Central Africa is a global health emergency. The World Health Organization made the declaration over the weekend.
7: The outbreak

0: has killed more than 80 people. At least 336 have gotten sick. It started in the Democratic Republic of Congo and spread to Uganda. Other countries nearby are on alert.
1: Here with the latest is NPR's global health correspondent, Jonathan Lambert. Hi, Jonathan.
2: Hi, Layla.
1: So why is this outbreak worrying the WHO?
2: Well, for one, Ebola is a really serious disease.
1: Yeah.
2: The virus kills about half the people it infects and can spread through contact with bodily fluids. Now, the DRC has lots of experience with Ebola. Just last year, there was an outbreak that killed 45 people over the course of a few months. This one is worrying because the death toll is already much higher than that, and it was only announced on Friday. That's part of why an emergency was declared the next day. I track outbreaks like these pretty closely, and when I saw the announcement, I had this moment of panic that I'd somehow missed earlier reports. The numbers just seemed too big for a new outbreak.
1: Hmm.
2: Now we've learned that the first suspected cases likely popped up in late April.
1: So it took more than 3 weeks to recognize Ebola was spreading. Why did it take so long?
2: One factor may be the kind of Ebola that's spreading. It's a rare strain called Bundibugyo, and standard field tests often miss it. Samples had to be sent to larger labs for analysis, and in a big country like DRC, that can take time. Historically, that kind of surveillance was supported by U.S. foreign aid. I asked Bahuma Tatanji, an infectious disease physician at Emory, whether last year's massive aid cuts might have delayed the response, and here's what she had to say.
3: Certainly, having less foreign aid and less funding limits what countries are able to do in terms of their response capacity.
2: On a CDC press call yesterday, I asked this question. Satish Pillai, the Ebola response manager, didn't answer it directly. But he did say that CDC was only notified of the first case just last Thursday, and that difficult conditions in the area likely delayed the response.
1: Why is it so hard to trace the disease?
2: It's in a pretty remote area. It's rural northeast DRC. It borders Uganda and South Sudan, and there's a lot of ongoing conflict there. It's also an active mining area, so there are a lot of transient workers coming and going. That could spread the virus to urban centers, and that seems to already be happening. At least two cases, including one death, have already been reported in Uganda's capital, Kampala. If the virus continues to spread in more urban connected areas like that, it could really take off.
1: Are health officials concerned that this could become a pandemic?
2: Right now, there's not really a pandemic risk. Ebola is a lot harder to transmit than an airborne disease like COVID. Plus, previous Ebola outbreaks haven't sparked pandemics. But this is still a very serious threat to the region. Part of that is the fact that the outbreak got so big so fast. And because this is a rare strain of Ebola, there aren't approved vaccines or treatments for it. And that could make containing the disease a lot harder.
1: So what are health officials doing to respond?
2: Right now, international health agencies are scrambling to send staff and supplies. And the U.S. CDC is sending more staff, too. They'll all be focused on identifying cases, caring for patients, and isolating their contacts to limit the spread of the disease. But it's still really early days, and the outbreak right now is likely much bigger than officials know.
1: That's NPR's Jonathan Lambert. Thank you for your reporting, Jonathan.
2: Thank you.
0: For more on this outbreak, we've called Dr. Craig Spencer. He helped fight a different strain of Ebola during the West Africa epidemic in 2014, which is when he got the disease. He's now Associate Professor of Public Health at Brown University and an emergency medicine physician with the Brown Pandemic Center. So, Dr. Spencer, what concerns you the most about this new Ebola cases?
4: What concerns me the most is we learned too much too quickly for this to be anything but really bad. You heard that the number of cases that were reported right when this was first declared was remarkably high. This already makes it, on day one of the largest Ebola outbreaks ever recorded. We also heard really quickly that there were cases in Uganda, so hundreds of kilometers away, which when I hear that, I worry about all the transport that patients took in between the outbreak zone, where they got to in the capital of Uganda, health clinics, healthcare providers, and others that may have been exposed. And also there are cases in many places around the region, quite far from each other, which shows that there's been a lot of spread, probably going on for a lot longer than we know.
0: So is it fair to say that you're concerned about things in areas that maybe we don't know are dealing with this?
4: I think there's a lot we still don't know. Look, this was declared just a few days ago, and the day after we had the WHO declare a public health emergency of international concern, That is incredibly fast. For all the reasons that were already outlined, the delays in us picking this up, this is a different strain. This is an incredibly difficult place to work. I've worked in Eastern Congo. There's a lot of conflict. The health infrastructure is not particularly strong. There's a lot of mistrust of outsiders. And this is unfortunately the perfect environment for something like Ebola to spread without being picked up promptly. And that's exactly what happened here.
0: I mentioned how you have had it. What was that like?
4: Well, it was the worst 19 days of my life, I can tell you that much. Ebola is not a kind disease. It is a disease of compassion in that it primarily infects people who take care of others, so close family members or healthcare workers. I was infected at some point while caring for patients in West Africa, but I was lucky to be treated in the United States, where I received incredible care. I was lucky to survive, which the overwhelming majority of patients unfortunately don't. And I had to contrast my own experience of receiving incredible care with the care that we were able to provide in Guinea, Liberia, and Sierra Leone just over a decade ago that wasn't the quality of care that any of us wishes that we could have provided. And that makes me particularly concerned for the outbreak here in Congo, where the health infrastructure is unfortunately very weak.
0: What did that change for you, though, doctor, having it as opposed to how you felt or thought about Ebola before having it?
4: What changed for me was I was incredibly grateful to receive such amazing care, but I recognize that we should be able to provide the same type of care to all the Ebola patients anywhere around the world. And I'm remarkably concerned right now. This would have been a tough outbreak to manage in the best case scenario, but we are dealing with arguably the worst case scenario. We have humanitarian crisis and conflict and instability and a big outbreak that has multiple chains of transmission that we have truly no idea yet on how big it is, how bad it is, and exactly where it's at. This is going to make this really, really, really hard to trace down and to get under control. And I'm afraid that we have many tough weeks and likely months ahead.
0: Are there enough doctors and nurses to fight this if it continues to spread?
4: Training and being capable and feeling competent taking care of Ebola patients requires a lot, not just the actual training itself, but it's physically and mentally demanding. It's really, really hard to see a lot of your patients despite everything that you can do, the supportive care we can give. So hard to see so many patients die. That was really tough for me. That was really tough for a lot of my colleagues a decade ago. And even if we had the right numbers, I'm worried we don't have enough personal protective equipment. We don't have enough high quality places where we can provide the type of ICU and really intense care that we need to save lives. As of right now, there's not enough of all of that.
0: Yeah, and with the U.S. Agency for International Development, USAID, being shut down by the Trump administration, and also the CDC's work abroad and withdrawing World Health Organization funds, I mean, how does that affect this work on the outbreak?
4: Those all have dramatic impacts. Look, we lost a lot of CDC staff, and a lot of our CDC staff are now in Nebraska helping with hantavirus. We lost USAID that was responsible for helping be our eyes and ears and detecting outbreaks like this. And we withdrew from the WHO, which is already pretty thin in terms of dealing with hantavirus and other outbreaks. Those cuts over the last year have definitely had an impact. And unfortunately, we're seeing the fallout from that right now.
0: Dr. Craig Spencer of the Brown Pandemic Center. Doctor, thank you.
4: Thank you.
1: The U.S. and Israel are preparing for the possible restart of active warfare against Iran. NPR's Daniel Estrin reports from Tel Aviv.
5: All you have to do is look up to the skies in Tel Aviv to see the readiness. Big gray U.S. military planes flying so close you can read the letters on the bottom. USAF, U.S. Air Force. Avi Sharf has been tracking their flight path throughout the ceasefire. He's a national security editor for the Israeli paper Haaretz.
6: Photos and videos circulating out of Tel Aviv International Airport show about 40 to 50 U.S. Air Force aerial tankers deployed currently at the airport, which is quite an uptick from what we had in the past several weeks of the ceasefire.
5: He says these are aerial refueling jets flying in from U.S. bases in the Mideast on training missions. Israeli Prime Minister Benjamin Netanyahu spoke with President Trump Sunday about the possibility of renewing the war with Iran. That's according to a person familiar with the matter who spoke to NPR without authorization to speak publicly. President Trump wrote on social media Sunday, "For Iran, the clock is ticking and they better get moving fast or there won't be anything left of them time is of the essence.
7: I think we are very close to a decision of the president.
5: Sima Shain is a former senior official with the Israeli Mossad intelligence agency and an analyst on Iran. She thinks Trump is preparing the ground for a renewed military attack, but at the same time, Iran appears to be trying to find a diplomatic way out. This weekend, Iran held talks with Qatar, Turkey, and Pakistan.
7: I think the only option for a renewed diplomatic channel is if Iran brings something that doesn't have to answer all the demands of the U.S., but has to answer one or two of the main demands on Hormuz or the nuclear issue.
5: Iran's nuclear enrichment continues to be a main sticking point. The recent U.S.-Israeli war with Iran did not destroy most of its nuclear or missile assets. They survived in underground bunkers, according to a new assessment by former head of Israeli military intelligence, Tamir Hyman. Former Israeli ambassador to the U.S. Mike Herzog told Israeli Army Radio, "The purpose of any military action now, whether limited or broad, would be to pressure Iran to give up its nuclear enrichment." Daniel Estrin, NPR News, Tel Aviv.
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8: 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You are listening to Morning Edition. Nicole Walton here. Coming up, a California jury begins deliberations in a lawsuit brought by Elon Musk against his former OpenAI co-founder and partner, Sam Altman. That is coming up at 8:34 here on Public Radio 90. In the forecast for today, mostly cloudy and warmer than yesterday. Patchy fog through early afternoon and a slight chance of showers and thunderstorms throughout the day. Highs 66 to 78. Patchy fog throughout the night tonight with the chance of rain showers and a slight chance of thunderstorms through midnight. Rain is likely with the chance of thunderstorms late, lows in the upper 40s. Tomorrow, mostly cloudy, patchy fog, a slight chance of thunderstorms through early afternoon and a chance of rain throughout the day. Highs will be 60 to 72, but then temperatures will fall into the upper 40s in the afternoon. Right now, Houghton is 44, Menominee 51, Manistique 50, and in Marquette, cloudy and 51 degrees.

0: Shostakovich's 11th Symphony portrays a gripping chapter in Russian history, the moment in 1905 when soldiers fired on a crowd of peasants who came to protest the Tsar. On the next Chicago Symphony Orchestra program, Jakob Prusa conducts Shostakovich's 11th. That's next time with the CSO. I'm Lisa Simeone.
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4: 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I'm Leila Fadel.
5: And I'm A. Martinez. The White House helped organize a prayer gathering on the National Mall Sunday. Many speakers blended American history and Christian theology. Jack Jenkins of Religion News Service tells us more.
6: As Christian praise music blasted from towering speakers near the Washington Monument on Sunday, thousands of people filed onto the National Mall, many with their hands already raised in prayer. The participants, many wearing red, white, and blue clothing adorned with Christian symbols, were there to participate in what organizers called the Rededicate 250 event. It was an all-day affair featuring Trump administration officials, faith leaders, and musical acts. The idea was to celebrate the 250th anniversary of the U.S., while also, as participants put it, rededicating America as one nation under God. Many speakers argued that the U.S. has been influenced by Christianity throughout its history. Here's House Speaker Mike Johnson, a Southern Baptist.
7: And we remember that your mighty hand has been upon our nation since the very beginning.
6: Defense Secretary Pete Hegseth, who worships at a church run by a self-described Christian nationalist, appeared by video and referenced a story of George Washington praying at Valley Forge, a story many historians say is a fabrication.
8: And on this day of Rededicate 250, let us follow George Washington's example. Let us pray as he did.
6: President Trump, who has enjoyed robust support from conservative Christians, was also expected to address the crowd via video, but sent along a clip of himself reading from the Bible instead, which was recorded for a separate event. The crowd, many of whom wore MAGA hats, cheered all the same. Cassidy Haynes of Pennsylvania was one of many who traveled in from out of state.
9: Today means a lot just to be here to celebrate our nation, the birth of our nation, to come back into covenant with God our Father. I'm blessed to be here.
6: Organizers have been criticized for centering not just Christianity, but a particular kind of Christianity. While some Catholics addressed the crowd, leaders from major mainline and historic Black Protestant denominations did not appear. For NPR News, I'm Jack Jenkins in Washington.
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4: For more on Sunday's prayer rally on the National Mall, we are joined by Robert Jones. He's the president and founder of the nonpartisan Public Religion Research Institute, which studies religion, culture, and politics. Good morning, Robert. Thanks for being on the program.
10: Hi, good morning.
4: So you were one of the thousands of people there. What was your impression, your sort of big takeaway, talking to this crowd and being there?
10: Yeah, I was indeed. As a scholar of religion, I was really struck by being down. It was down on the National Mall, and, you know, kind of take you to the scene. When you walk into the National Mall, you have the U.S. Capitol at your back, and they had set the stage up with the Washington Monument right in the background. And the stage itself, I think, communicates a lot about what this event was intended to do. Mm. It was a stage with big fluted columns, maybe 40, 50 feet tall. And in between those were projections of stained glass windows with a cross projected right in the center of the stained glass window, and then video screens on either side that would feature the speaker. And when I walked in, it took a little while to get through the security checkpoints. When I walked in, though, it was Jonathan Rumi, who is the actor who plays Jesus on The Chosen, on the video screens with the stained glass window and cross, these columns on the side that represent kind of government buildings that look a lot like the Supreme Court columns, and then the Washington Monument in the background. So I think the most striking thing about it was how intentional this merger of Christian worship, Christian church, and state was right there on the Mall.
4: So the symbolism of that, I mean, when you've been researching the issue of religion and politics for years, how would you describe this administration's approach to the separation of church and state?
10: Well, it's been, I think, a very straightforward approach to undermine, you know, that wall of separation. I talked to several people in the crowd who were there specifically to celebrate that. And you'll hear these words like rededicate. This was called Rededicate 250. Mm-hmm. Words I heard a lot were revival, reclaim, all these kind of re words. And it is this sense that we're reclaiming this country. And if you ask the question, well, who for and for what? It really is a very narrow slice of America's rich religious landscape. It's really reclaiming it for essentially a white evangelical Protestant Christianity. That was clearly the vibe there. It was also a very homogeneous crowd. I would estimate the crowd was probably 95% white, very clearly evangelical, older, probably mostly in their 50s and 60s. There were some families there, but more of an older crowd. That really is the demographic of the Make America Great Again Trump's base. And I think that's who the event was there to celebrate.
4: So as you point out, and as a reporter pointed out, a very narrow slice of even Christianity within this country. One rabbi was listed on the program and addressed the crowd, but no other religions represented. Did you detect active animosity toward other beliefs?
10: You know, not exactly, but in the run-up to not there on the event, because it was such a homogeneous crowd, I think it felt like everybody felt like kind of a family reunion there, because this group, it should be said, too, that white evangelical Protestants, even though they're very prominent in the Trump administration, in his Religious Liberty Commission, for example, 12 of the 13 people on his Religious Liberty Commission are Christian and mostly evangelical there. White evangelical Protestants only make up 13% of the population today. They only make up 20% even of Christians. So the striking absence of non-evangelical or mainline Protestants, the complete absence of anyone from a historically black denomination or church, not to mention Muslims or Hindus or Buddhists. The animosity was up front, though. Paula White Kane basically said to an event organizing going into it at an organizing event, promoting it, said, "We will not be praying to those other gods." There won't be that kind of thing happening at this event.
4: Robert Jones is the president and founder of the Nonpartisan Public Religion Research Institute. Thank you for your time and your insights.
10: Yeah, thank you.
4: This is NPR News.
2: New England is full of historic homes, barns, and churches that are at risk of falling apart. But there's a growing shortage of people who know how to repair them.
11: We can see that there could be demolitions and total loss of buildings if there aren't enough people around to do this work.
2: I'm Elsa Chang, how a New Hampshire program is teaching high schoolers building restoration skills on the next All Things Considered from NPR News.
12: 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Coming up at 8:45, mayors from 10 American cities are joining the Pact of Free Cities, which began in Eastern Europe, to exchange strategies with fellow mayors for protecting democracy and fighting authoritarianism. It's now 8:30. The news is next.
13: Live from NPR News in Washington, I'm Louise Schiavone. The cruise ship that sparked a global alarm after a deadly outbreak of the Hanta virus ended its voyage today, sailing into the Dutch port of Rotterdam. NPR's Rob Schmitz reports.
14: Dutch authorities have made quarantine arrangements for the ship's skeleton crew of 27 people that have remained on board throughout the ordeal. The Dutch-flagged luxury ship had been carrying 150 passengers and crew from 23 countries when it reported three deaths from Hantavirus earlier this month. The ship's operator, Oceanwide Expedition, said everyone still on board is asymptomatic and being closely monitored. Some will stay in quarantine facilities at the port, while others will self-isolate at home. The body of a German woman who died during the voyage is also on board, and the ship will undergo cleaning and disinfection. Rob Schmitz, NPR News, Berlin.
13: A rough work morning for commuters relying on the trains that connect New York's Long Island communities to Queens and Manhattan as the Long Island Railroad is closed in a contract standoff between the Metropolitan Transportation Authority and five unions representing about half the railroad's workforce. Negotiations were jump-started late yesterday and slated to continue today. The bodies of four Italian divers deep inside an underwater cave in the Maldives has been located, according to Italy's foreign ministry. The body of another Italian diver was found earlier outside the cave. This is NPR. Three treatment centers for Ebola virus have opened in Congo amid an outbreak of a rare Ebola variant. There are currently no approved therapeutics or vaccines for the variant. More than 300 suspected cases and 88 deaths have been reported in Congo and two in Uganda. Mayors from liberal American cities are teaming up with their European counterparts to trade tips on how to defend democracy. NPR's Frank Langford has more.
15: 10 mayors from cities including Boston, Chicago, and San Antonio joined a global network of mayors last week during the group's annual meeting in Slovakia. Lacey Beatty, the progressive mayor of Beaverton, Oregon, says she wants to brainstorm with her counterparts who've confronted right-wing populist governments in countries such as Hungary.
16: I've never felt like the erosion of American democracy is as real as it is right now. As a blue city mayor in a blue state, we're targeted by the Trump administration.
15: The White House dismissed last week's event as a Trump derangement syndrome publicity stunt and said the mayor should focus more on the safety and security of their citizens. Frank Langford, NPR News.
13: The Air Force says a military aircrew is in stable condition after a mid-air collision at an air show in Idaho. Two military jets appeared to collide during a performance yesterday at the Mountain Home Air Force Base. Four parachutes could be seen floating above the wreckage of the jets after the crash. An investigation is underway. I'm Louise Schiavone, NPR News.
12: On our Northern Notes calendar of events, Lake Superior Region Indivisible is hosting guest speaker Mackenzie Waltz, Election Protection Director at Promote the Vote Fund, Wednesday in Scandia Township. The event begins at 6 p.m. at the Scandia Township Hall. The North Country Trail Association Marquette Area Chapter is holding a general membership meeting Thursday in Marquette. It begins at 6 p.m. at Peter White Public Library. For more information, visit northcountrytrail.org. 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
1: It's Morning Edition from NPR News. I'm A. Martinez in Culver City, California.
2: And I'm Leila Fadel in Washington, D.C. A jury in California begins deliberations today in a case that has pitted two of the biggest names in Silicon Valley against each other.
1: Elon Musk sued OpenAI CEO Sam Altman over the direction he took the company. They founded it together as a nonprofit, but Musk left after a power struggle.
2: NPR tech correspondent John Ruich has been following this and joins me now. Good morning, John.
3: Good morning.
2: So the jury starts deliberating today. What will they be considering exactly?
3: Yeah, the key question in this case is, was Elon Musk duped into donating money, clout, and contacts to OpenAI in its early days? That's what Musk claims. He argues that Sam Altman and others breached OpenAI's founding mission as a charitable trust and unjustly enriched themselves by creating a for-profit division that essentially swallowed the original nonprofit. Now, Musk was there at the start 11 years ago, along with Altman and others. They were worried about AI being controlled by one person or one company. So they launched OpenAI as a nonprofit to create advanced AI for the benefit of humanity. But within a couple of years, they all realized that AI was extremely expensive to develop and that they were going to need a for-profit arm to raise money and to attract top talent. And that's pretty much where Musk's and Altman's stories diverge.
2: So what is the disagreement?
3: Well, Musk's side basically argues that Altman and another founder, Greg Brockman, sidelined the nonprofit entity, jettisoned its founding mission, and have basically made the for-profit arm the main thing at OpenAI. Of course, Altman and OpenAI disagree.
2: What do they say?
3: Well, they point out that the nonprofit still exists. They say the mission is still very much intact. But all the co-founders agreed that they needed to start a for-profit entity too, including Elon Musk, who actually wanted control of it. Altman's lawyers say the others weren't comfortable with that and said no, so Musk left in 2018. A key question that the jury's going to have to decide on is whether or not Musk filed this case soon enough. There's a 3-year statute of limitations for breach of charitable trust in this case, so the jury has to basically believe Musk's claims that he became aware of the issues less than 3 years before he filed the suit in 2024.
2: And how did each of these tech leaders come across in court?
3: Yeah, I would say neither of them really emerged unscathed. Musk tried to come across as altruistic. His lawyers argued that Altman and the others, quote, stole a charity, but OpenAI's lawyers tried to undercut that. Musk had a case of sour grapes, they argue, long before 2021. He didn't launch this lawsuit until after OpenAI achieved success, highlighted by the launch of ChatGPT in 2022. And he started his own for-profit competitor called xAI. For his part, Altman tried to make it seem like he's still guided by the nonprofit's mission, but Musk's lawyers accused him of being dishonest, and they called a string of witnesses to make that case.
2: What comes next?
3: Well, the 9-person jury is an advisory jury, and U.S. District Judge Yvonne Gonzalez-Rogers will make the ultimate call, although she said she's likely to follow the jury's lead. If Altman and OpenAI are found liable, there could be big changes. Musk wants a rollback of the for-profit company. He wants up to about $150 billion in gains that are linked to that company to be put into OpenAI's nonprofit foundation. And he wants Altman and Brockman ousted from their leadership roles.
2: That's NPR tech correspondent John Ruich. Thank you, John.
3: You're welcome, Leila.
1: More therapists are seeing how they can use artificial intelligence tools in their work. Supporters say recording sessions and using AI to create notes saves time. Critics worry it could alter the trust between patients and their clinicians at the heart of therapy. Here's NPR's Windsor Johnston.
4: Molly Quinn is a 31-year-old librarian in Fayetteville, Arkansas. For 2 years, she trusted her therapist with things she hadn't told anyone else. But during a session last November, something felt different.
5: It wasn't until halfway through the session that I realized that she wasn't taking notes herself like she typically did. She was just like letting the iPad stand up.
4: Quinn kept talking, but later she realized the conversation had been recorded using an artificial intelligence note-taking tool without her consent.
5: It felt like a violation, and the more that I thought about it, like, I don't know, I just started getting, like, more and more sick to my stomach.
4: Quinn left the session that day not knowing what to do. Across the country, a growing number of therapists are experimenting with AI tools that record sessions, transcribe conversations, and automatically generate clinical notes. When activated, the software captures the discussion in real time and produces a structured draft note for the clinician to review, and in many cases submit to insurance companies for reimbursement. Companies behind the technology include Barry's, Blueprint, and Simple Practice, among others. They all say the systems are HIPAA-compliant and designed to help therapists spend less time on paperwork and more time focusing on patients. But some experts say the technology raises new ethical questions. Kelly Owens is a bioethics researcher at New York University.
6: We have a wide body of research showing us that a consent form on its own does not mean that a person is making an informed choice. We know that folks scroll through these, don't read them.
4: Owens also worries about accuracy. She says if clinicians aren't meticulously checking the notes that are generated by AI, an error can become part of a client's permanent record. But some therapists say the bigger concern may be what the technology does to the therapy session itself. Marissa Cohen is a couples and sex therapist in New York City.
7: Even the presence of AI, it changes the therapeutic experience. It changes the room. Even if it's meant to, and it actually does fade into the background, clients know something is still listening to them, and that can subtly alter their disclosure.
4: Other clinicians say the tools can help them be more present with their patients. Kim Tolson has been a therapist for 30 years. She says the administrative workload in mental health care can be overwhelming, and AI note-taking tools are making a huge difference in her day-to-day work.
8: It helps us in so many ways, just that reducing the burnout and the amount of time we spend on the admin, it's giving therapists their lives back.
4: Tolson says she carefully reviews every AI-generated note and makes sure clients know they can opt out at any time. But for Molly Quinn, the issue wasn't just the technology. After learning that her therapist had recorded her session without her consent, Quinn never went back. She says she eventually found a new therapist and set one clear boundary from the start: no use of AI.
5: We do have this right to not have our privacy violated, especially in a very intimate setting like a therapist office. This is something that is a private conversation.
4: And Quinn says that conversation doesn't include tech companies. Windsor Johnston, NPR News.
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9: It's 8:42 Eastern. Good morning. I'm Nicole Walton for Public Radio 19 News. The Ottawa National Forest is refurbishing infrastructure along the Black River Corridor and Ironwood starting today. Visitors should expect temporary closures as crews repair and replace waterfall viewing platforms, stairways, and trail structures. Officials say the work will improve safety, enhance accessibility, protect natural resources, and make the infrastructure more resilient. Work at Sandstone Falls begins today. Construction projects at Pottawatomie Falls, Gorge Falls, and Rainbow Falls will close portions of the trail later this summer. The work supports the Forest Service effort to modernize recreation facilities, reduce maintenance backlogs, and restore safety across high-use sites on the forest. Car crash victims in Michigan who paid for lifetime medical care on their car insurance policies frequently can't access that care. New auto no-fault bills aim to fix that. Michigan Public's Tracy Samilton reports.
10: Rehab centers help car crash victims with spinal cord or brain injuries regain physical and mental functions, but that treatment is very costly to provide. Michigan's 2019 auto no-fault law set reimbursements for care so low, many rehab centers lose money treating crash victims, so they turn them away. Sometimes these patients end up in nursing homes, even if they're young. Bill sponsors say people who chose lifetime medical coverage on their car insurance policies are shocked when they're denied access to what they paid for. The bills would set reimbursement rates high enough for rehab centers to treat them. The Insurance Alliance of Michigan says the bills would raise car insurance rates. I'm Tracy Samilton.
9: Mostly cloudy and warmer today with patchy fog through early afternoon. A slight chance of showers and thunderstorms throughout the day. Highs 66 to 78 degrees. Right now, Gwynn is 51, Menominee is 50, Ishpeming 51, and in Marquette, we've got fog and 53 degrees. 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It is 8:45 Eastern Time.
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1: 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I'm A. Martinez.
2: And I'm Leila Fadil. Right-wing populists in the U.S. have been building political ties in Europe for years, like President Trump's relationship with Hungary's recently defeated prime minister.
11: I stick up for Viktor Orban. Not a lot of people do because in many cases, they're jealous. They wish they did what he did.
2: Now, 10 U.S. mayors from liberal cities are taking a page from that right-wing playbook. NPR's Frank Langford reports.
12: Mayors from cities including Boston, Chicago, and San Antonio are teaming up with their counterparts in Europe. Last week, they joined a group called the Pact of Free Cities. Aftab Purval is the mayor of Cincinnati.
13: I've joined the Pact of Free Cities because of the actions of the Trump administration that continues to not just have democratic institutions and democratic values backslide in our country, but also the destruction of longstanding relationships all over the world.
12: The pact was created in 2019 to share strategies and fight authoritarianism. The group held its annual meeting last week in Bratislava, the capital of Slovakia. Matúš Vlaho, the mayor of Bratislava, welcomed the newcomers from America.
14: What unites us are the values of democracy, which are far stronger and more enduring than the populist steps taken by our national governments. Unlike some world leaders, we still believe in these values.
12: Gergely Corcsony is the mayor of Budapest. He shared lessons from the recent defeat of Hungary's Orbán. A turning point? Orbán's attempt to ban last year's Pride Parade in Budapest. It backfired.
15: People did not withdraw. They showed up.
12: The city took over the parade, which also became a demonstration of free speech.
15: The right of assembly is not an ideological privilege. It depends on whether citizens can peacefully say, we are here, we matter, and we are not afraid.
12: Corcsony said the defiance exposed Orban's political weakness and contributed to his downfall. Lacey Beatty is the progressive mayor of Beaverton, Oregon. She flew across 9 time zones for the meeting in Bratislava. Beatty said the trip was worth it.
16: I was telling my husband this morning, it was unexpectedly collaborative and just really underlined that a lot of the issues we're facing here in the United States, other cities are facing too.
12: Like funding cuts by hostile federal governments. For instance, Beatty said the Trump administration tried to cut a chunk of funding to Beaverton because it wouldn't dump its DEI policy. Corcsony said Orban's government put similar pressure on Budapest to threaten city services, such as garbage pickup. The mayor responded by putting big signs on trash trucks that pointed the finger at Orban. Corcsony said they read like this. Who would not want this bin to be emptied tomorrow? Beatty said this shows why mayors need to tell residents when the federal government cuts funding, in part so they don't get blamed. White House spokeswoman Abigail Jackson said this about the Bratislava meeting, quote, If Democrat mayors spent half as much time prioritizing the safety and security of their own citizens instead of participating in Trump derangement syndrome publicity stunts, their residents would be much better served.
17: This is Matt Schlapp. I'm the chairman of CPAC.
12: CPAC is the Conservative Political Action Conference. It's been building ties between conservatives in the U.S. and Europe for a decade. Schlapp disagrees with the U.S. mayors politically, but he adds this.
17: My private advice is they're probably doing the right thing to try to organize.
12: Next year's Pact of Free Cities meeting is in Amsterdam. Mayor Beatty says she expects more American mayors to join. Frank Langfitt, NPR News.
2: 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I'm Leila Fadel.
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9: In the marine forecast for the open waters of Lake Michigan, today's south winds to 30 knots, diminishing to 15 to 25 knots, patchy fog, a chance of rain showers and thunderstorms, waves 4 to 7 feet, occasionally to 9 feet. Tonight, south winds 15 to 25 knots, increasing to 30 knots. Patchy fog early, then areas of fog overnight. A chance of showers and thunderstorms early, then showers with a chance of thunderstorms overnight. Waves 4 to 7 feet, occasionally to 9 feet, building to 5 to 8 feet, occasionally to 10 feet. Tomorrow, south winds to 30 knots, veering west. Showers with a chance of thunderstorms in the morning, then a chance of showers and thunderstorms in the afternoon. Waves 7 to 10 feet, occasionally to 13 feet. For the open waters of Lake Superior, a dense fog advisory is in effect until 5 this afternoon. For today, south winds 10 to 20 knots, veering southwest this afternoon, then veering north late. Areas of dense fog, a slight chance of thunderstorms through early afternoon, and a chance of showers, waves subsiding to 2 to 4 feet. Tonight, northeast winds 15 to 25 knots, veering east after midnight, areas of dense fog, a chance of rain through midnight, and a chance of thunderstorms. Rain is likely after midnight. Waves will build to 3 to 6 feet, occasionally to 8 feet. Tomorrow, south winds 15 to 25 knots, becoming northwest 20 to 30 knots in the afternoon, then increasing to 30 knots with a few gale force gusts, areas of dense fog, and a slight chance of thunderstorms through early afternoon. A chance of rain showers, waves building to 7 to 10 feet, occasionally to 13 feet.
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21: From Marketplace, I'm Nancy Marshall-Genzer in Washington. The U.S. and Iran remain far apart on a ceasefire, with President Trump taking to social media to warn the clock is ticking. The standoff is rattling global markets. Government bonds are rising, pushing up borrowing costs, and oil prices are moving higher this morning as traders worry that the war in the Middle East will lead to a prolonged period of higher inflation. For more, we're joined by Julia Coronado, founder and president of Macro Policy Perspectives and a professor at the University of Texas, Austin. Hi, Julia.
22: Good morning.
21: So we continue to see a sell-off in global bonds this morning, pushing up the yield on the 10-year Treasury bond to its highest level in 15 months. The 30-year Treasury has now reached a two-decade high. What is driving this? Is it geopolitical uncertainty, the war in the Middle East, or some of the sticky inflation we saw last week, all of the above?
22: Pretty much all of the above. We had several inflation readings last week that came in strong, and not just energy, but it seems to be already spreading into things like airfares. And there's a lot more in the pipeline. So with no end in sight to the conflict and the Strait of Hormuz still closed, the prospect for even higher energy prices and even more spillover into other prices, that is on the minds of markets this morning.
21: So what does this bond sell-off mean for everyday borrowers, you and me, and the interest rates that we pay?
22: Well, it means that mortgage rates are going to rise. Rates on credit card borrowing are going to rise. Rates on car loans potentially are also going to rise. So anything that you borrow money for is going to get more expensive in addition to the higher prices you're paying at the pump. So it could be a summer of pain for the summer driving season and might not be so great for the housing market as well.
3: Yeah, oil prices are up this morning, Julia. They seem stuck at over $100 a barrel. So at what point does this kind of energy shock feed into inflation in a more lasting way? Or is that happening already?
22: It is starting to happen. Again, the prospect is that the next few months are going to bring more of the same. You know, consumers are pretty good at looking through a month or two of higher gas prices. But if this is going to last, you're going to start to see consumers tighten their belts. They just won't have the cash to look through it anymore.
3: Julia Coronado, founder and president of Macro Policy Perspectives and a professor at the University of Texas, Austin. Thank you.
22: My pleasure.
3: Tenths percent range with the Dow up 28 points. 10-year Treasury yield is up at 4.57%. Two of the biggest power companies in the U.S. are set to merge. NextEra Energy has announced plans to acquire Dominion Energy in an all-stock deal, a move driven largely by surging electricity demand from the rapid growth of AI.
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3: BYD cars are popping up more and more in the streets of Brazil, one of the biggest car markets in the world. As gas prices spiked with the war in the Middle East, the Chinese EV maker sold more than 37,000 vehicles in Brazil in the first quarter of this year. That's a 70% jump from the same time last year. Gisele Rigatao explains how Brazil got to be the company's biggest market outside of China.
6: Uber driver Albertino Inácio Neto, who lives in the northeast city of Recife, almost gave up his job. I was losing money with a combustion car, he says. It was costing him roughly $500 a month to fill his tank. Inácio spent $30,000 on a BYD Dolphin Plus last year. The car is excellent. It's working great, he says. In 4 years, BYD has sold almost 250,000 electric and plug-in hybrid cars here. Murilo Briganti is chief operating officer of Bright Consulting. BYD is one of their clients. BYD invested a lot in marketing and offers very competitive prices, he says. BYD's Dolphin Mini is now the top-selling car in Brazil. It costs $24,000.
18: Fazendo bateria, fazendo software.
6: BYD produces the batteries, the software, and the vehicles. That reduces costs, Briganti says. In 2025, BYD surpassed Tesla to become the world's top EV seller. International expansion is key because BYD is facing stiff competition and lower profits in China. At the opening of BYD's factory in Camaçari, Bahia last year, Brazil President Luiz Inácio Lula da Silva celebrated that the company will produce 600,000 cars a year here. But Lula's own government conducted an investigation that found that BYD brought almost 500 Chinese workers without proper paperwork to build the plant. More than 150 were rescued in what they described as slavery-like conditions. BYD declined to talk to Marketplace for this story. Paulo Feldman is a professor of economics and innovation at the University of São Paulo. He says there is a reason BYD cars are so cheap.
23: Chinese companies, they get support from the government. Sometimes the support is huge, which is the case here.
6: He says the Chinese government is footing the bill.
23: In my opinion, this is a kind of dumping.
6: BYD is already the fifth most popular car brand in Brazil and wants to be number one by 2030. It won't be easy. More Chinese car companies are coming here, and automakers are launching new models like American GM in partnership with South Korean Hyundai. In Brazil, I'm Gisele Regatao for Marketplace.
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9: It's 9 Eastern, 8 Central. This has been Morning Edition for this Monday, the 18th day of May. In the forecast for today, mostly cloudy and warmer with patchy fog through early afternoon, a slight chance of showers and thunderstorms throughout the day, high 66 to 78. Patchy fog tonight, a chance of rain and a slight chance of thunderstorms through midnight with rain likely and a chance of thunderstorms late, lows in the upper 40s. Tomorrow, mostly cloudy skies, patchy fog and a slight chance of thunderstorms through early afternoon, a chance of rain throughout the day, high 60 to 72, but temperatures will fall into the upper 40s in the afternoon. Right now, Gwynn is 52 degrees, Menominee 52, Munising 55, and in Marquette, fog and 54. 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Jeff and Cindy Noble of Marquette in honor of Willie Noble. 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I'm Nicole Walton. Thank you so much for hanging out with me. Please stay tuned for Climate Connections, Chapter a Day, and Class Eclectic.

0: 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During rush hour, highways and city streets fill with cars that emit tailpipe pollution. 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In the U.S., cars and light trucks produce about 16% of the country's climate warming emissions. But there's a simple way to reduce that pollution: carpooling. 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
1: Catherine on her own doorstep. The visits are so intensely delightful that Catherine has given up any thought of pulling up roots and living somewhere else. The fox-human friendship has now settled comfortably into all manner of daily meetups and activities, occasionally interrupted when Catherine leaves her blue-roofed cottage in the remote Montana hills to lead residential field workshops in Yellowstone National Park. This is Chapter 11 of Fox and I. Soon after Four Kit Night, I began trading in fox currency, which is to say I reassigned my desires and the prices I was willing to pay for their fulfillment. The incident made me think back to a simpler time in my life when I was a young ranger in Mount Rainier National Park's wilderness, a good, honest life in the woods. I wanted that life after leaving the park, but when I'd earned my doctorate, I felt that acceding to a brass badge, a starched uniform, and unhelpful policies was too much to pay for the privilege. I wanted to manage my own land, not someone else's. I wanted to sink into land and wrap it around myself. And I wanted the land to reside in a special place, somewhere with an equitable distribution of power between people and nature. A place where sometimes nature would refuse to let us boss her around. My experience with Fox's Four Kits that night taught me that we need to choose our desires carefully. A man with emeralds isn't rich because of the intrinsic value of emeralds. He's rich because of your desire for his emeralds. The joy that I experienced on Four Kit Night was a product, and it had a price. If I wanted to buy more experiences like that, then I would need to pay for them by giving up a city job with a decent income and health insurance and money left over for emeralds. How much did I want to live here in isolation with foxes? What was I willing to pay for it? In July, for the second birthday I would celebrate with the fox in my life, my friend Mike Higgum drove down from Canada to visit for a week. The next morning, Mike and I motored into the Beartooth Mountains, searching for sites to photograph and rocks to collect. Riding shotgun in a private rig without an actual shotgun rack across the back window was a new experience for me. Unless I was hunting with someone, and I usually hunted alone, I always took the wheel. Relinquishing control was uncomfortable, but the scenery eventually alleviated my distress. Poplar seeds that resembled cotton balls covered the black highway. They swirled ahead of us, floating several inches into the air and making me feel as though I were riding through clouds. Mike stopped to photograph an elegant white-tailed doe, and I woke from my passenger's trance, slipped out of the Volvo, and headed for the scree. He caught up with me while I was bending over small boulders. "Searching for a party favor," I said. "For Fox, for my birthday." "Noted," said Mike, tightening the chest straps on his capped cannon. "And what are our specs?" We climbed far up the alluvial fan until the only remaining road sounds came from Harley's. With our ankles turning this way and that, our toes sliding and wedging themselves under motley colored granites, we lifted, examined, and sorted. We did not settle for the first best rock. We held out for the last best, the perfect rock among hundreds. The one we carried a quarter mile back to the Volvo was slightly concave surfboard when viewed from the side, an isosceles triangle from above. Back home, we positioned surfboard rock so Fox could rest on it while admiring his forget-me-not. We wedged small stones and clay underneath the seesawing rock. We celebrated my birthday with watermelon and Fox, the former uneaten by the latter.

happy birthday to us, Fox, I said, and spit out a watermelon seed. Fox balanced on surfboard rock, daring anyone to say otherwise. Mike stayed inside. I didn't think Fox would tolerate another person. Mike didn't mind. He was by nature accommodating. The next day, we were all of us busy because it was cool, clear, and calm. And any other summer day might just as easily pelt us with hail or fry us with rays and leave us deflated as slow worms on a hot rock. It's good to get outside before day's heat, especially if you like watching damselflies. You can lure the beautiful creatures by spraying water and wetting down any surface, but especially one without vegetation. I was spraying down Fox's birthday rock with water when a damsel came to my distress, crooking her six angular legs and landing on his rock like a Mars rover, twisting her thin, straight body and large oblong head. She explored minuscule pools pitted into surfboard's broad top. Pausing occasionally, she turned herself into a series of turquoise sculptures. An hour passed before she tired of posing, and I moved to the white-leafed sage, hip-high and barrel-tubby, for another show. Red ladybug beetles spinning around white velvet branches. The beetles were chasing the aphids, somersaulting over each other in their panic to escape. The aphids piled up into green grape-like clusters. During this performance, Fox was excavating a hole near a juniper that would become his grouse-hunting blind. Fox arrived for our rendezvous, and shortly afterward, with the light still good, I spent an hour watching a skunk churning the soil. Every few minutes, it advanced, its wide, flat body undulating and its thick tail erect but for the lolling tip. Who would pass up the rare chance to admire a skunk tail brushing the air with a big question mark? So, this was what we did with our time. And people wondered how we stayed busy without television. Within a week, Jenna's university program with the University of Montana Western would bring me deep into Yellowstone National Park, 3 hours deep and 7 days away from Fox. I became sullen as my field trip approached, wading through seas of tall grasses, first with him in my wake, later with me in his. I hiked to his den, where Fox looked down on a thin band of clouds floating below us, parallel to and just above the river. Enjoying their carefree existence, the surviving kits tussled on the long, flat rock that topped their condo complex. One adult, three kits, no discipline. When I said goodbye, a cluster of tiny clouds floated in the sky, like an archipelago in a crystal-clear ocean. Driving to Yellowstone, I practiced saying, "My best friend is a fox." I planned to wait for an appropriate moment to announce my best friend is a fox, and while the students were cocking their heads in the classic pose of canine inquisitiveness, I would confuse them by adding that I was the loner who didn't want a friend, and he, the fox, was a bon vivant who dogged me around until I gave in. I would explain that Fox was a wild animal, not a pet, and that he chose his own companions and lived as independently from me as any one of them did. "My best friend is a wild red fox." I finished presenting the last slideshow of our week-long field class. 35 miles upriver from my cottage, I was anxious to go home. While our cabins were tucked into a damp, green oasis, Fox had been suffering in an alarmingly dry August, and I was worried. Outside the auditorium, the sweet odor of rotting fruit wafted off the canker wounds in the cottonwoods.
cow elk meandered through the parking lot with their noses in the air, acting disaffected while their calves tried to nurse. Under a lamplight, Yellowstone's Mammoth Subdistrict Ranger was waiting for me. Wildfire. 50-mile-per-hour winds, road closed. Evacuations likely. This was not my first evacuation. In 2003, I had evacuated those 5 wooded acres next to Glacier National Park that I'd purchased from my co-worker, Martha. No one expects a place called Glacier to burn. Like International Falls, Minnesota, but a few thousand feet higher, Glacier's northern boundary follows the 49th parallel. Annual snowfall on my parcel averaged 13 feet. The year of the evacuation, I'd been skiing in Glacier on the 4th of July. Then it got hot. Weeks passed without rain. Inside the forest, sparks from multiple sources exploded into wildfires. I stored my skis on July 8th, and 20 days later, with the Robert Fire advancing toward my property, officials issued evacuation orders. Robert was only one fire in a complex of wildfires that bit 136,000 acres and some outbuildings out of Glacier National Park area. I didn't have a house on my land, but if I did, I'd be able to rebuild it in less than a year. If I lost the western red cedars on my property, though, I wouldn't see them restored in my lifetime. Of course, old cedars, several hundred years old, can handle themselves in a wildfire. Ancient cedars might even benefit from a wildfire if it burned away the pesky underbrush. My red cedars were about 80 years old and living at the eastern extent of their natural range. They loved humidity and shade. If wildfire removed the forest canopy, sunlight would heat the soil, drying it out, and killing the red cedar embryos. Seeds that survived the drought wouldn't germinate until after pines and firs grew up, branched out, and shaded the forest floor. Someone started the Robert Fire. Law enforcement officers didn't charge anyone, but they assigned the cause to either arson or human error, something like a 4-foot log left burning in a campfire circle with a 2-foot diameter. I would be more forgiving if nature had started the fire by throwing a lightning bolt and cracking open one of those Douglas firs that were so tall I couldn't see the crown with my head tipped all the way back. Man-made fires demoralize me. They remind me that we are too many people living in too small a space and that I share the planet with bad people for whom we will never have enough space. On the Robert, fire backburning worked, and my little cedars survived. Now, facing my second evacuation, I checked into a motel in Gardiner, a hamlet straddling the Yellowstone River. The next morning, I was sitting at the counter of a diner, scraping my fork across a plate of cold scrambled eggs. Our county undersheriff lumbered in, wearing a radio that was crackling barely audible commands. He told me the blockade might open for an hour or two before noon. His free knuckle wrapped alongside my coffee mug. Let's go, cowboy up. I was too exhausted to eat or cry. Getting to the barricade quickly might give me time to unpack and do the fire chores, sliding furniture away from windows, unlocking doors for firemen, drenching wooden steps, running soaker hoses, packing. I used the motel's landline to phone my friend Mark, a wildlife photographer in Gardiner, and he picked me up from the diner. Mark's son and his girlfriend Lori both offered to help me move. Leaving my hatchback behind, we drove to the fire blockade in Mark's truck, not knowing whether the road to my house would be open. For several miles, we followed the river's canyon, white water to our left, a rocky ridge and Dome Mountain on our right. Above the summit,
A column of white smoke streamed into the sky, curling upward until it was twice the height of the mountain. Dense brown clouds surrounding the white pillar were rolling upward and punching into the bright cobalt sky. Crossing a bridge put the river on our right, and I could see the hillside above my cottage, when a narrow stream of black smoke shot up. I figured the structures were burning, and I started to cry. I've seen enough Crown fires that I can't remember the first one. Like so many park rangers from around the United States, I'd served on a fire crew in Yellowstone during the infamous summer of 1988. Now I was staring at billowing gray plumes that were rising and expanding at a speed that exceeded all my expectations of physical reality. Like the fear small animals have of shadows passing overhead, my fear of great uncontrollable forces was primal. Worse, distance had muzzled the inferno. Silent enemies are more frightening than those we can hear. 2 hours, in and out, houses on your lane are burning. The uniformed official manning the roadblock slapped Mark's truck and waved us through. Everything I wanted to save fit in Mark's small truck. I did not own anything heavy or fragile. No TV, stereo, cell phone, desktop computer, no dishes that cost more than a dollar, glassware or pottery, very little jewelry. All the furniture except the bed and the two secondhand sofas folded or doubled as packing crates. For the first time, this paucity of belongings embarrassed me. Mark referred to the cottage as a starter home, implying that a real home was in the works, or at least in the realm of possibility. It wasn't. Shallow home is a better description of the cottage. Like a sun-bleached sand dollar, I left just a little dent in my substrate. Have you ever tried to pull a sand dollar from the beach? As soon as you lift it out of the mire, a water vortex obliterates all traces of the spot where it had settled. Beginning in college, every place I'd lived had been tentative or uncertain. I became stuck whenever a disinterested tide left me. But a shallow home is no home at all. So why didn't I dig in, mark my territory, and transition to a forever home? I had so many reasons. As soon as I talked myself out of one excuse, another one advanced forward. Either I was waiting for something like a real job, or someone like a real relationship, or I didn't need a forever home after all. And even if I did need a forever home, I didn't deserve one anyway. We finished emptying the cottage with time remaining on our two-hour allotment and fire fuming above the back hills. Mark took photos. The fire's visual impact must have been astounding for a professional artist. For me, the fire produced a more visceral reaction. I'd spent enough time on the land to recognize that fire and I were so much alike, fueling ourselves with carbohydrates, exhaling carbon dioxide, consuming oxygen, releasing water. We threatened each other. Carbohydrates are composed of nothing more than carbon, hydrogen, and oxygen. Those odd and non-caloric ingredients turn into sugar and starches when plants cobble together water and carbon dioxide. The sun powers the entire process. If my God were physical instead of spiritual, it would be the sun. If trees had a God, it too would be the sun, and for the same reason. The sun warms us and feeds us, providing fuel for all the work we do and for every intricate task our cells perform. Every time a plant cell creates a carbohydrate, the sun adds a little spark of energy to it. Pairs of carbon atoms hold the energy. They act like two kids stretching a rubber band between them. Each carbon holds onto one end of the band and pulls. In case of a tree, they might hold that taut band for hundreds of years. When a wildfire attacks,
billions of carbon kids let go of their rubber bands all at once. Zing! Energy explodes into the atmosphere. Mark and I could feel the heat as we walked up to our ride back to town. Above us, the wind was spraying flames sideways across the hillside. A long line of black smoke trailed behind the blaze, so it looked like a fire-breathing dragon was scrambling in and out of the dales. Only days earlier, our natural history class had visited Grant Village Interpretive Center, where we'd picked up brochures from the Department of the Interior that opened with this line, "If variety is the spice of life, then fire is the very life of variety." It also stated, "Fire is the great recycler." This made fire sound like a good thing. Well, better than a fire-breathing dragon, anyway. Most fire ecology websites or books will explain that combustion mineralizes nutrients and transfers them from living tissue mass to dead tissue. Mineralization is primarily the work of animals. Animals mineralize nutrients by excreting their food. The food they eat is living tissue, biomass, and the substance they excrete into the soil is dead tissue, necromass. Fires are so much like us, they can perform the same task, consuming biomass and spitting out the raw materials. Living things need nutrients that are in limited supply. Unless they're recycled, we'll run out. One ridge beyond my cottage, a cumulus cloud swelled above a fire plume. Mark and I watched hopefully as if a rainstorm was thinking about rescuing us. In reality, the fire was burning through a mature pine forest and creating its own weather. As each tree succumbed to the fire, it released an amount of water equal to about half its weight. The resulting steam column rose about 6 miles before condensing into a cloud. Fire convection columns, the cumulus clouds forming above them, the fire threatening my land was simply and importantly recycling water. Our planet exists inside something like a sealed terrarium that prevents water from entering or leaving. So we've got a limited amount, and we have to share. If you're a gamer, think of water as a zero-sum competition. If one player gains a unit of water, another player needs to sacrifice a unit. I didn't love the cottage, but if it burned down, I could never replace the time and energy I devoted to building it. Finding and buying raw land has been a monumental task. As you might imagine, there were not too many single women developing raw and isolated land. I trundled home several days after the evacuation. My cottage was smoky but unharmed. All three kits had survived the fire and were roaming around looking for things to steal. The vixen stayed hidden, but caterwauled sporadically. The smoke cleared in 2 weeks. Humbled by wildfire, I ran out to renew battle with runaway dogs, feral cats, and slew-stuffing tumbleweeds. Fox was missing. A firefighter, stationed half a mile down the road to log and orient the arriving mop-up crews, didn't think any of their heavy vehicles had run over an adult fox. I froze. He rephrased his words. "Nah, we'd have noticed. No one ran over a fox. But a scrawny fox? Yes, that's him. Real scrawny? An adult? Headed to the river one night." I started toward the river. He called after me that he was sorry. When I turned around, he shrugged and shook his head as if to say, "It's a fire. Animals die." I shuffled toward the river with my muddy feet walk. He would have been right if he had said, "It's a fire. Wild animals die." If I'd owned Fox, if I'd licensed, collared, tagged, or leashed him, then firefighters would have tried to save him.
But if I owned him, how could I have called him my friend? After bushwhacking through thickets of delicate red willow, rubbery coyote willow, and fragrant wolf willow, I reached the river. Fox could have fled to safety with the vixen and the four-month-old kits, but I believe he waited for me. I imagined him upright on his hind legs and pressing his nose into my front window like he used to do. I could see him standing with his ears drawn back until his ankles shook and then skipping backward to regain his balance. His last memory of me was an empty house. But what could I have done if I had seen him? I couldn't have taken him away with me. I headed home. Purple-tinged bird droppings, speckled surfboard rock. Birds were taking liberties they wouldn't have dared a month earlier when their faith in Fox's hunting prowess kept them off his pedestal. He wouldn't even let me touch the surfboard. I have realized that massaging himself with that slab, the only one in his home range with a perfectly rough surface and a shape that fit his body, put a little well-earned joy in his life. And now I was serving penance by scrubbing bird droppings off surfboard rock like a monk in a Japanese fox shrine. Fox images are everywhere in Japan. And why not? If you follow the Shinto belief system and immerse yourself in nature, you'll see a lot of wild animals, but none more charismatic and strikingly beautiful than a red fox. And in the days before pesticides, none more useful. Imagine wrapping your blistered hands around a wooden hoe shaft as you toil in your vegetable garden. Gazing downfield, you spy onion greens slipping into the dirt. An underground vole is sucking on the bulb, siphoning your crop as you watch helplessly. Foxes arrive and rescue you from starvation. They are glorious animals, and you adore them. I hosed down the surfboard rock. Rose-colored clouds spilled slowly across the mountains like a can of tipped paint. For thousands of years, Japanese faithful have maintained the Inari Temple Fox statues. As long as I lived here, I would be cleaning this rock and planting and tending a little crop of forget-me-nots. Just as I finished cleaning surfboard, the clouds burst and flew apart. I watched the rose-colored pieces spread, trying hard not to blink and miss something. Now that I was watching, for both of us.

0: reading from Fox and I, An Uncommon Friendship, by Catherine Raven. The memoir was published in 2021 by Spiegel and Grau. I'm Susan Sweeney. 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
2: 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We'll also hear an interview with Canadian guitarist Michael Koch. 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
3: This is David Duvall. I invite you, please come in to The Piano Matters. You will hear a pianist that's really great. No one knows who he is, Natan Brand. Then Daniel Pollack in the Toccata and Fugue in D minor. But perhaps the one that will ravish you most is Corto in the Third Ballade of Chopin. That's this week on The Piano Matters.
1: 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Good morning and welcome to this edition of Class Eclectic on Public Radio 90. I'm Kurt Hosworth, your host. This is a program of soothing and adventurous classical music. Starting off today, we'll hear music of Jerome Morose with his first symphony. He was from the vanguard of American composers who wanted to create music for and by Americans. Jerome's history in American music involves listening to jazz bands, playing in theater pits, and eventually finding his own composing style. We'll hear his first symphonic work, the Symphony 1, performed here by the London Symphony, led by Joanne Folletta. Following that, we'll move on from America to Paris, but we'll keep some American influence with us with a recording of the Atlanta Chamber Winds and music from Paris. And with this second album from Albany Records this morning, this also contains a world premiere performance of French music from Jules Moquet. We'll hear The Suite by the Atlanta Chamber Winds, led by Robert J. Ambrose. But first, it's Morose's first symphony on Class Eclectic.

0: The third movement from French composer Jules Moquet's suite from the year 1910, that was the Scherzo, performed by the Atlanta Chamber Winds, conducted by Robert J. Ambrose, from their Albany Records recording Music from Paris. Before that, an American composer, Jerome Morose, with his Symphony No. 1 from the years 1941 and 42, also featuring John Alley at piano during the second movement of that symphony, the Sonata Scherzo. And that also comes from Albany Records. Here on Class Eclectic, found right here on Public Radio 90, WNMU-FM, Marquette, Menominee, Marinette, and online at WNMUFM.org. I'm Kurt Hosworth. Thanks for listening this morning.
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0: This has been a weekly test of equipment that can quickly warn you in the event of an emergency. 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WNMU-FM serves the Central Upper Peninsula area. This concludes this weekly test of the emergency alert system.
1: 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Two symphonies connected not only by the influence of Beethoven, but by the fact that during his lifetime, Brahms was probably the greatest living expert on Schubert's music. 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

0: Live from NPR News in Washington, I'm Korva Coleman. President Trump has dropped his lawsuit against the Internal Revenue Service, according to court filings. Earlier this year, Trump sued the IRS and the Treasury Department. This was over a failure to stop a leak of his tax information during his first presidency. Stocks opened mixed this morning on news of a blockbuster utility merger. NPR's Scott Horsley reports the Dow Jones Industrials rose about 160 points.
1: NextEra Energy is offering to buy Dominion Energy in a $67 billion deal that would create the nation's largest electric utility. NextEra is the parent company of Florida Power and Light, while Dominion's territory includes Virginia, which is home to a large number of data centers. The proposed merger comes at a time when both demand for power and utility investment are surging. Meanwhile, the price that consumers pay for electricity has jumped more than 6% over the last year, outpacing overall inflation. Some of the nation's biggest retailers are set to report earnings later this week. Investors will be watching Walmart, Home Depot, and Target's results for clues about how consumers are spending in the face of high gasoline prices. Scott Horsley, NPR News, Washington.
0: The National Weather Service is warning of potentially severe thunderstorms across the central U.S. today. The highest risk is expected around Kansas and southeast Nebraska. NPR's Tom Dreisbach has more.
2: The Weather Service says to expect severe thunderstorms, strong winds, as well as large hail and additional tornadoes across parts of the central U.S. They say people should prepare. Charge your phone to get wireless emergency alerts. Check the radio. And Nebraska-based National Weather Service meteorologist Chris Franks told people to identify the best shelter in case of a tornado.
3: Just remember, interior room on the lowest level of your house or a basement. Those are the great places to be. So stay away from that top floor. Stay away from exterior walls with windows.
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0: The Israeli Navy has intercepted a flotilla of boats sailed by activist and humanitarian workers trying to reach Gaza. Duri Buskerin has more.
4: The Global Sumud flotilla departed from southern Turkey on Thursday with 54 boats. Organizers say they were in international waters, 250 nautical miles away from Gaza, when the boats were intercepted.
5: This is Munki. I repeat, we are being intercepted.
4: Videos posted by sailors on the flotilla

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1: Thanks. Some 50,000 workers could go on strike Thursday if no agreement is reached. NPR's Anthony Kuhn reports from Seoul, a strike could aggravate a global shortage of memory chips.
2: Samsung filed for a court injunction to stop the strike. The court said workers could go on strike, but they must ensure production safety and may not occupy key facilities. The union said they'll negotiate in good faith, but if talks fail, the court ruling won't keep them from striking. The unions want fixed performance bonuses equal to 15% of Samsung's operating profits, which grew by more than 700% in the first quarter of this year due to high prices for memory chips. South Korea's traditionally pro-labor president, Lee Jae-myung, posted on social media that corporate management's rights should be respected as much as labor rights. Anthony Kuhn, NPR News, Seoul.
1: The World Health Organization has declared an Ebola outbreak in the Democratic Republic of Congo and Uganda as an international public health concern. The outbreak was just announced on Friday, but the size of the outbreak prompted public health officials to act. They say it's not a pandemic emergency. The U.S. CDC says it's helping move U.S. citizens who have been affected. I'm Korva Coleman, NPR News.
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4: 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In the forecast for Upper Michigan from the National Weather Service Office, Marquette. For today, mostly cloudy skies, warmer with patchy fog through early afternoon, and a slight chance of showers and thunderstorms through the day. Highs from 66 to 78 degrees. Tonight, patchy fog through the night, a chance of rain showers and slight chance of thunderstorms through midnight. Rain showers likely with a chance of thunderstorms late tonight and lows in the upper 40s. Tomorrow, mostly cloudy skies, patchy fog through early afternoon, a slight chance of thunderstorms through early afternoon, and a chance of rain showers through the day tomorrow. Highs from 60 to 72, with temperatures falling into the upper 40s in the afternoon. Tomorrow night, mostly cloudy and colder with areas of frost, lows from 30 to 36 degrees. And into Wednesday, partly cloudy skies, highs in the upper 40s to mid-50s.
5: Shostakovich's 11th Symphony portrays a gripping chapter in Russian history, the moment in 1905 when soldiers fired on a crowd of peasants who came to protest the Tsar. On the next Chicago Symphony Orchestra program, Jakob Prusa conducts Shostakovich's 11th. 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
6: This is the Composer's Datebook for May 18th. I'm John Burge. In Costa Mesa, California, on today's date in 2014, the Pacific Chorale premiered a new choral opera. And what exactly is a choral opera, you ask? Good question. And one that puzzled the composer Jake Heggie as well, since he had to write the commission for the occasion. Heggie and his librettist Gene Shear at first scratched their heads. As Heggie put it, operas require action, characters, conflicts, journeys, transformation, movement. Choirs stand still and make beautiful sound. Well, they came up with a unique solution involving one character, Nora, a silent onstage actress whose inner thoughts are sung by half of the choir, while the other half expresses the sounds and surroundings of the outside world Nora chooses to hear on a day in her life on which everything seems to go wrong, starting with a returned, unopened, handwritten letter she had sent, pouring out her heart to her jerk of a boyfriend. Even Nora's apartment furniture gets in a word or two about her unhappy state. And where does Nora turn for comfort? Why, to the radio, of course. Hence the title of the new choral opera, The Radio Hour. Spoiler alert.

0: alert, the opera ends on a hopeful note for poor Nora. Composer's Datebook is produced by APM, American Public Media, in conjunction with the American Composers Forum, reminding you that all music was once new.
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From his second book of songs, that's music of the Renaissance composer John Dowland, with Flow My Tears. The ensemble Galilée, featured on the album There I Long to Be, released in the fall of 2025, featuring Renaissance works and some traditional tunes as well. Welcoming us back to Classic Eclectic on Public Radio 90, I'm Kurt Hosworth, your local host. 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Well, coming up, we will have an interview for you just after 11 with the new artistic director of the Beacon Arts Chamber Music Series, which is not only a new nonprofit, but will also continue the tradition of providing classical music experiences in the Upper Great Lakes region. We'll talk with performer and artistic director Emily Olson about what they're bringing to the Escanaba, Manistique, and Curtis area this summer. But we will bring you music from Chevalier de Saint-Georges this hour on Class Eclectic with a new release featuring Caribbean violin concertos. We'll hear music of Saint-Georges, born in Guadeloupe in the 18th century, to an aristocrat and an enslaved woman, where he received an education of a court gentleman, learning the violin, learning how to fence. He also became a Freemason and a participant in the Revolution. And, of course, he was also a conductor and composer. And we have a brand new release, an album released May 15th of this year, featuring music of Saint-Georges. And we will hear from the violinist Romuald Grimaire Barre, who shares some similar lineage to Saint-Georges. He's a French violinist of Guadeloupean origin, the fifth child in a family of musicians. And we'll hear a wonderful new performance of Saint-Georges' Violin Concerto No. 9 in G major. He'll perform with the Cannes National Orchestra, led by Benjamin Levy.

The Violin Concerto No. 9 in G major from Joseph Chevalier de Saint-Georges, performed on a new recording by the violinist Romuald Grimbert Barr and the Cannes National Orchestra, conducted by Benjamin Levy. A new album featuring music of Saint-Georges and Thierry Picou. This is Class Eclectic, your home for soothing and adventurous classical music on Public Radio 90 weekday mornings. And wishing you a good Monday and hope you had a wonderful weekend. We'll continue with some more beautiful music in just a moment, but a reminder, we'll speak with the new artistic director of the new nonprofit, Beacon Arts Michigan, as they prepare for their Beacon Arts Chamber Music Series starting this June. And we have a bit of chamber music for you on this edition of Class Eclectic. The Beacon Arts Chamber Music Series will feature a trio, then it will feature a piano four-hand duo, and finally a string quartet. So we'll hear a bit of chamber music from Johannes Brahms from his duo of clarinet sonatas, Opus 120, composed in 1894. We're going to turn to an album titled Here With You with the clarinetist Anthony McGill and pianist Gloria Chen. This is the intimate Sonata No. 2 in E-flat major from Brahms.

0: from a duo of works that explore some of the beautiful tonal color of the clarinet. We heard a recording of clarinetist Anthony McGill and pianist Gloria Chen from their album Here With You. That was the music of Johannes Brahms, the second of two clarinet sonatas, this one in E flat major. One of the last chamber pieces that Brahms wrote before he passed away, and now considered to be some of the greatest clarinet repertoire. And if you enjoy chamber music, well, we have an interview to let you know more about chamber music coming up to the Upper Peninsula this summer. We'll take a short break to update you on the Northern Notes calendar of events, and then we'll have our interview with Emily Olson, the artistic director of Beacon Arts Michigan, and we'll learn about their chamber music series. 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I'm Kurt Hosworth.
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0: 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The event begins at 6 in the Shiras Room. 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The event begins at 5:30 in the Community Room. 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The Escanaba Public Library is hosting an author talk and book signing with Jim McCommons, The Feather Wars and the Great Crusade to Save America's Birds, Wednesday in Escanaba. The event begins at 5:30 at the library. For more information, call 906-789-7323. Aspirus Iron River is hosting a wisdom and wellness session on aging, Wednesday in Iron River. 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For more information, call 906-265-0402. Lake Superior Region Indivisible is hosting guest speaker Mackenzie Walls, Election Protection Director at Promote the Vote Fund, Wednesday in Scandia Township. The event begins at 6 at the Scandia Township Hall. The North Country Trail Association Marquette Area Chapter is holding a general membership meeting Thursday evening in Marquette. The meeting begins at 6 at the Peter White Public Library Community Room. For more information, visit northcountrytrail.org. And if you have an event to promote on this station, visit our website at WNMUFM.org and click on Northern Notes.
2: Jeremy Johnson is a Marquette County entrepreneur creating his own path in the region's tourism industry. Johnson co-owns the Kona Hills Campground outside Marquette. As he works to attract tourists to our area, he is also pushing for something that may seem counterintuitive. That is, an increased tax for visitors staying here. 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
1: We'll talk about this upcoming chamber music series bringing performances to Manistique, Escanaba, and Curtis throughout the summer. I'm Kurt Hosworth in our main studio with a special guest this morning talking about the Beacon Arts Michigan Chamber Music Series that will be coming to a variety of locations in the Upper Peninsula, also sharing some performances in the Lower Peninsula as well. But we have performances in Manistique, in Escanaba, and also in Curtis, Michigan. And today we're joined by Emily Olson, the new Artistic Director of Beacon Arts Michigan. It's great to have you with us, Emily.
2: Well, thanks for having me, Kurt. What a pleasure.
1: Yeah, great to have you in here to talk about classical music and also chamber music performances being brought to the Upper Peninsula this summer for a variety of different performers and arrangements here. Beacon Arts Michigan is continuing this long-standing tradition of chamber music performances in the UP. How does this year's program perhaps honor those who built this musical foundation while also maybe pushing the boundaries for the next generation?
2: Oh, what a great question. Yeah, it's really an honor to follow in Paul Lundeen's footsteps, who kept this series alive and thriving for 30 years. I wanted to honor his legacy, but I went all the way back to some of those first concerts in 1968, where they started in Manistique, and there is going to be some repertoire and some nods to pieces that were performed over the years in each of the programs.
1: Great. That's wonderful. Well, and this season is titled Tales, Legends, and Legacy. So obviously calling back to the past a bit, pushing us forward as well. And you are not only the artistic director for Beacon Arts, but you're also a flautist.
2: I am. You'll
1: be performing with Lori Gunn and Marie Strawn in the Beacon Arts Trio. You all will be sort of kicking off these UP performances. So that's exciting. What can audiences expect at the performances this June in Manistique and Escanaba?
2: Oh, great question. And you asked about, how am I pushing the boundaries? This new nonprofit organization is intended to add opportunities for new music compositions, for highlighting rising young performers. So this first concert with Maurice Strawn, who is not only just a fantastic harpist, but he's a composer in his own right. So we're featuring one of his pieces on the June program as well. The June program is really inspired by poetry, by the written word, by mythology, really bringing some of these landscapes to life through sound. Mm-hmm. And so we're also programming Miguel de la Aguila's Submerged, which is based on a poem by the same name. He is also a new composer, really on the scene of classical music as well.
1: Great, great. A nice thing to sort of continue the National Poetry Month theme, push that into the summer a bit with music inspired by poetry, nature, and some cultural heritage too. Sounds like an exciting way to start off this series. Then in July, there's a mother-son duo of pianists who will be performing some piano forehands music. What can you tell us about that duo and what they might be performing?
2: Absolutely. So on those earliest concerts, there were a lot of concerts for piano forehands. So this was, again, my nod to that origin of this series. Amy Elin Chang is on the faculty of the University of Michigan and oversees their chamber music department. And when I reached out to her about doing this concert and wanting to do piano forehands, I had said I really wanted to feature a young student alongside her. And then later come to learn that her son, Alexander Burrow, is a graduating senior and he has been winning competitions around the country. And I heard him perform and was just blown away. So, yeah, he also is a composer and may also play some of his own music as well. So,
3: Super. Yeah,
2: one of the pieces they'll do together is the Mother Goose Suite by Ravel.
1: Awesome. That sounds like a perfect fit. And those performances will be in July of 2026. Again, Manistique and Escanaba. We'll give more of the details of all the, places and times a little bit later on. But the August finale for the UP performances, the True North String Quartet, pairing classical masterworks with some American musical heritage, and also inviting some community vocalists. It sounds like it'll be a rousing way to wrap up the summer of performances, also including Mr. Paul Lundeen himself, right?
2: That's right. And Paul really wanted to celebrate our nation's 250th with this concert and

0: and have this Americana theme. So Dvorak's American String Quartet, although Dvorak obviously isn't an American composer, really wanted to honor that heritage. And then I was introduced to a piece by a gentleman named Jim Irwin, who was inspired to try to create an anthem that was really a unifying theme at this time where we see often a lot of division politically. Mm-hmm. And it's much much like a hymn, if you will, but is really saying, you know, we're all Americans. We're all here celebrating our culture, our backgrounds, our history. And so Katri Ervama, who is the cellist in the True North Quartet, is arranging string quartets, arrangements for this to be accompanied by Morita Holland on piano. Mm-hmm. And we would really love to bring together some local vocalists to sing this anthem mm-hmm. at each of the concerts in Manistique, Escanaba, and in Curtis. So that's open to anyone who would like to add their voices. And then we will invite the audiences at each of those concerts to sing it again with us in, like I said, in solidarity for our togetherness as supporters of this series.
1: A reminder for folks, we're here with Emily Olson. She's the artistic director of Beacon Arts Michigan, a group that has been putting together chamber music performances and celebrating the sound of classical music in both peninsulas of Michigan since the 1960s in one fashion or another. And the mission of Beacon Arts also includes that, like you mentioned, commissioning new music. So why is it important to you to introduce contemporary works to audiences who may have a deep-rooted love for classical masterworks?
0: Well, we had this wonderful conversation with my two youngest kids who traveled with me up to the UP these last couple of days, and we talked about that very thing. And I just had the opportunity to play Beethoven's Ninth with the Saginaw Bay Symphony Orchestra this past weekend. And, you know, there was once a time when Beethoven's music was new and radical and challenged the listeners of the day. And so while maybe modern day audiences may not be as receptive, there's still a place for that to introduce new sounds. Catherine McMichael actually has been commissioned to write a piece to honor Paul Undine's legacy. So we're going to be premiering a new string quartet. And she's inspired by the Little Bay de Knock and the Big Bay de Knock in the Escanaba area. And she really wants to capture the beauty of the UP and Lake Michigan in this work. So again, honoring some of the national beauty that's here. What's not to love about that? It might be new, it might be unfamiliar, but I still think it might be incredibly inspiring.
1: Mm, maybe some new classics.
0: That's
1: added
0: right.
1: To the canon there. You've also mentioned a vision that includes accessibility for you and maybe looking to the organization's past. What have been some of the biggest hurdles to bringing premier artists to rural Michigan? And how would you say you're working on maybe clearing some of those paths to accessibility?
0: It's a great question. And I would like to just say, though, that, you know, the arts are incredibly vibrant here, and in many rural communities you see, you know, artists who are creatively engaged in their communities and creating opportunities there. Mm-hmm. I don't see that as much with classical music. You know, unfortunately, a lot of school music programs have lost support and funding and maybe even the availability of that to students. So I really want to look at the opportunity to partner with some schools and bringing some of these musicians into schools, or to provide some master classes or programs that include local artists, young artists. But we're also looking at the possibility of maybe some multidisciplinary types of work. So the series that we're doing in the Lower Peninsula includes some workshops with visual art. We have a composers and creators workshop. We're doing a poetry workshop in June to coordinate with the June Beacon Arts Trio event. And, you know, I think the biggest roadblocks are resources. You know, I know you were in the midst of your fundraising drive here as well, and support for the arts is really at a risk. And so it is an opportunity to also increase awareness for the importance of this, keeping this alive, mm-hmm. And exploring as many ways to do that.
1: Mm-hmm. Wonderful. And then beyond the concert hall, or maybe wherever these performances may be taking place, you're also a certified music practitioner, which is really cool. How does your experience providing therapeutic music in hospitals and other environments maybe influence the way you curate a chamber music series?
0: Oh, that's an incredible question. I'm on, delighted to go to the Corwell Health System. I actually play a lever harp when I go to the hospital.
1: Sure.
0: Because that harp has the way of, you know, not just the beautiful sound and the resonance that's there, but you wheel a harp down the hallway in the hospital and people take notice.
1: Yeah, right. Hard not to notice
0: that. It is indeed. But, you know, I was trained to really adapt music as a way to, let's say I'm playing for a critically ill patient where breathing and heart rate and it's really tenuous. Mm. And so we might use steady beat and really simple harmonies as a way to help a patient's vital signs regulate.
1: Okay.
0: With someone who is suffering from dementia or cognitive decline, it's really important to find music that might be familiar to them. I'll never forget the time I played for a patient who was slumped over in her chair, hardly responsive. And I'm not the best singer in the world, but I can't even remember what I sang, maybe even like, hey, hey, good looking, right? And, you know, and she sat bolt upright in her chair. So, you know, we might be healthy and well sitting in the audience, but you play a tune that somebody recognizes, that's going to spark a memory that might, you know, encourage an emotional response. So I think a lot about that in terms of programming. I even invite listeners often to think about, you know, what does this music inspire in you as you're hearing it? So the June program, I'm probably going to do that. We're doing Jacques Ibert's Interludes, which was a seminal piece in the history of my relationship with this organization over the years. And I intend to use that as a true interlude. Let's open the slate here. You know, what are you noticing in your body when this music is coming? What sort of colors come to mind? Or is there a picture that comes to mind as you're listening to this music? That's all inspired by the work that I've done as a therapeutic musician.
1: Wow. That sounds transportative and relaxing. You know, a lot of good things that can come from that mindset, I'm sure. So I'm sure audiences will be excited to join you and others throughout this chamber music series. So can you give us just a short rundown of how things are going to look for this summer? We're going to start with June 14th to the 16th with the Beacon Arts Trio, right?
0: That's right. Beacon Arts Trio, June 14th in Manistique at 7 p.m. And then we will be in Escanaba, what is classically known as Strings on the Bay. And this is at Bay College at the Bessie Center Theater. That's on the 16th, also at 7 p.m. Mm-hmm. And then in July, we've got Amy Chang and her son, Alexander Burrow. That's July 12th at 7 p.m. in Manistique. And then July 14th at Bessie Center Theater, also at 7 p.m. And then in August, we've got August 9th with the True North String Quartet at 7. We'll go over to Curtis at the Erickson Center for the Arts on August 10th. And then back in Bay College, Bessie Center Theater, August 11th at 7 p.m. with the True North Quartet.
1: Awesome. Yeah. So lots of summer enjoyment for classical music fans, chamber music, and of course, you can visit beaconartsmichigan.org for more information. We've been here with Emily Olson, the Artistic Director of Beacon Arts Michigan. And Emily, as we wrap up today, is there anything else that you'd like to mention about the Tales, Legends, and Legacy Chamber Music Series or anything else about Beacon Arts Michigan?
0: Sure thing. Well, I do want to clarify, this is a new nonprofit organization. The series has been around for nearly 60 years, and it's been known as the Manistique Chamber Concert Series in Manistique, as Strings on the Bay in Escanaba. And part of you know, starting this Beacon Arts Michigan, the lighthouse was a logo that Paul Lundin had, you know, associated with the series. But they've been, it's felt like three different experiences in all of these different cities. So I wanted to do something that would unify this work that's across the UP, especially as we're looking to expand to other parts of the Upper Peninsula. And part of why I'm here is to look for those opportunities, maybe even here in Marquette and up in the Keweenaw Peninsula as well.
1: Great, great. Well, we wish you all the success and luck with this Beacon Arts Michigan Chamber Music Series, and I'm sure you'll be touching the lives of many classical fans throughout all of Michigan. So thank you so much for letting us know more about it and for this upcoming series. Thank you so much.
0: It was a pleasure. Thanks for having me.
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0: Next time on the New York Philharmonic This Week, we hear a complete performance of Haydn's oratorio, The Creation. This is Alec Baldwin. I hope that you'll listen with me as Leonard Bernstein conducts the New York Philharmonic.
1: Wednesday evening at 8 Eastern on Public Radio 90, WNMU. Thanks again to Emily Olson for joining us in the studio to tell us more about Beacon Arts Michigan, a new nonprofit bringing classical music experiences throughout the state of Michigan, and in particular, the Upper Peninsula, this summer. If you missed that interview or you'd like to share it with a friend, you'll be able to find that later on at WNMUFM.org. Well, to continue Classic Eclectic, we have a few selections that sort of tie into the chamber music series. That series starts in June with a trio, so we'll hear a bit of music from Joseph Haydn and his piano trio, number 44. This was composed when he was still in England, and he was taking some trips to London, and this is the second of a set of three piano trios dedicated to a pianist, Therese Janssen Bartolozzi. And this second of the Bartolozzi trios will be performed by the Guarneri Trio Prague.

That is the Bartolozzi Piano Trio 2, also known as Joseph Haydn's 44th piano trio in total, published in 1797. And that was a performance from the Guarneri Trio Prague. And to give you a little context of this trio, the group has actually been performing together in the same lineup since 1986. And you may also recognize the name Guarneri as the Italian luthier, but this ensemble bears the name of the makers of both string instruments used by the trio. Cenek Pavlik plays the zimbalist violin by Guarneri del Gesu, and Marek Jerry plays the cello made by Andrea Guarneri in 1684. A lot of musical history with the Guarneri Trio Prague, and as we move forward on our playlist for this edition of Class Eclectic, we'll turn to another configuration that you may hear at the Beacon Arts Chamber Music Series, a work for piano four hands. We'll hear music from Cécile Chaminade, composed in 1890, a collection of six romantic pieces for four-hand piano, and it starts with Primavera, so perfect for this spring season. We'll hear from Anna and Dimitri Celeste.

0: We just heard from the Celeste piano duo, Anna and her husband Dimitri, performing music of Cecil Chaminade for piano four hands. The six pieces Romantique, Opus 55 from 1890, on the album Dona Voce, all female composers. And that's the third volume of that series. And that wraps up this edition of Class Eclectic for this Monday, May 18th, 2026. And I've been your host, Kurt Hawsworth, thanking you once again for tuning in to member-supported Public Radio 90, WNMU-FM Marquette. We'll have a look at the news and the weather and the marine forecast in a few moments, followed by Classical Guitar Live at noon Eastern.
1: This is music by Henry Purcell, performed by the LA Guitar Quartet. Hi, I'm Tony Morris. 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We'll also hear an interview with Canadian guitarist Michael Koch. That's this week on Classical Guitar Alive.
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2: 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Jeff and Cindy Noble of Marquette in honor of Willie Noble. 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
0: The time is nearly noon Eastern, 11 Central. For Public Radio 90 News, I'm Kurt Hawsworth. Canda Manor Apartments in Ishpeming were evacuated early this morning following a fire alarm. The Ishpeming Fire Department was called to the building around 4:03 on a report of a structure fire. Upon arrival, firefighters saw light smoke coming from the third floor. A crew performed a primary search and found fire in a bathroom wall. The flames were quickly extinguished. Firefighters were on the scene for nearly 2 hours performing overhaul and checking for fire extension. The last unit left the scene around 6:30 a.m. The two apartments directly below the fire suffered extensive water damage. Officials later found a water pipe had burst before or during the fire. All residents got out of the building safely. No injuries were reported. The cause of the fire is unknown at this time. Upper Peninsula Power Company says buoy safety lines will not be installed at the McClure and Dam 3 reservoirs until after Memorial Day. Officials say significant spring runoff and active spillways are making installation unsafe. While the lines are typically installed prior to Memorial Day, they won't be put in this year until early June. UPCO officials are asking the public to be extra vigilant when recreating on the McClure and Dam 3 reservoirs. Active spillways create stronger than normal currents, which prevent the installation of buoy lines used to warn recreationalists of nearby hazards. UPCO expects to have the lines installed during the first part of June. Law enforcement honored those who died in the UP in the line of duty in a ceremony in Nagani on Friday. The Upper Peninsula Peace Officers Memorial began with a motorcade of police vehicles departing from the Michigan State Police Nagani Post and traveling to Nagani High School, where a memorial service was held. The ceremony included a bagpiper, color guard detail presentation, wreath and plaque presentations, and special musical performances. Fallen officers from neighboring agencies in Wisconsin and Canada were also acknowledged. The keynote address was delivered by MSP Assistant Deputy Director Inspector Patrick Doherty, who reflected on the courage, dedication, and service of the officers being remembered. The Ottawa National Forest is refurbishing infrastructure along the Black River Corridor in Ironwood starting today. Visitors should expect temporary closures as crews repair and replace waterfall viewing platforms, stairways, and trail structures. Officials say the work will improve safety, enhance accessibility, protect natural resources, and make the infrastructure more resilient. Work at Sandstone Falls begins today. Construction projects on Pottawatomie Falls, Gorge Falls, and Rainbow Falls will close portions of the trail later this summer. The work supports the Forest Service's effort to modernize recreation facilities, reduce maintenance backlogs, and restore safety across high-use sites on the forest. Gas prices in Michigan are up 11 cents from a week ago. AAA Michigan says drivers are now paying an average of $4.84 per gallon for regular unleaded. That's 97 cents more than this time last month and $1.65 more than this time last year. The most expensive gas price average is in Jackson at $4.92 a gallon. The least expensive is in Marquette at $4.49. Drivers are paying an average of $73 for a full 15-gallon tank of gasoline, an increase of about $22 from 2025's highest price last August. And in the forecast for Upper Michigan from the National Weather Service Office Marquette, today mostly cloudy and warmer, patchy fog through early afternoon with a slight chance of showers and thunderstorms through the day, highs from 66 to 78 degrees. Tonight, patchy fog through the night, a chance of rain showers and thunderstorms, lows in the upper 40s. Tomorrow, mostly cloudy, patchy fog through early afternoon, a slight chance of thunderstorms through early afternoon, and a chance of rain showers through the day. Highs in the 60s to low 70s, but temperatures will fall into the upper 40s in the afternoon. Turning to the marine forecast on the open waters of Lake Superior for the rest of today, a dense fog advisory is in effect until 5 p.m. Eastern this afternoon. South winds 10 to 20 knots veering southwest this afternoon, then veering north late. Patchy dense fog with a slight chance of showers, waves 3 to 5 feet, occasionally 7, subsiding to 2 to 4. Tonight, northeast winds 15 to 25 knots veering east after midnight. Areas of dense fog, a chance of rain showers through midnight, and a chance of thunderstorms, waves building 3 to 6 feet, occasionally to 8. Tomorrow, south winds 15 to 25 knots, becoming northwest 20 to 30 in the afternoon, increasing to 30 knots with a few gale force gusts to 35 knots possible late. Areas of dense fog and a slight chance of thunderstorms through early afternoon tomorrow, waves building to 7 to 10 feet, occasionally 13. And on the open waters of Lake Michigan for the rest of today, south winds to 30 knots, patchy fog, and a slight chance of showers and thunderstorms this afternoon, waves 4 to 6 feet, occasionally 8. Tonight, south winds 15 to 25 knots, increasing to 30, patchy dense fog this evening, then areas of dense fog overnight, a chance of rain showers and thunderstorms as well overnight, and waves 4 to 7 feet, occasionally 9, building to 5 to 8 feet, occasionally 10. And tomorrow, south winds to 30 knots, veering to the west, a chance of rain showers, and waves 7 to 10 feet, occasionally to 13. 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

Hello and welcome to Classical Guitar Alive. I'm Tony Morris. Classical Guitar Alive is broadcast thanks to the generous support of the Augustine Foundation and the Kadosky Family Fund and Charles and Taco Parker and by Augustine Strings, makers of classical guitar strings since 1947. And thanks to a gift in loving memory of Adam Bratcher. Thanks for joining me for this week's edition of Classical Guitar Alive. We have music by Purcell, Ferdinand Rabai, Cuban composer Joaquin Clerch, and an interview with guitarist Michael Kolk. We'll start with the LA Guitar Quartet performing the Rondo from Henry Purcell's The Moor's Revenge.

0: The LA Guitar Quartet opened this week's edition of Classical Guitar Alive with a rondo from Henry Purcell's The Moor's Revenge. The latest recording by Toronto-based guitarist Michael Kolk is titled 20th Century Sonatas, which includes the sonata by Ferdinand Rabai. Michael Kolk spoke about the piece.
1: Rabai is one of those composers that is just being discovered recently in the last 10 or 15 years. And he actually wrote a ton of guitar music, a lot of chamber music, and I believe at least 7 or 8 like full solo sonatas. And he's an interesting composer in that he was writing in the 1930s and 40s, you know, 20s through the 40s. And his style is neo-romantic, so very influenced by Brahms. However, there are some other kind of more modern characteristics of his music as well. We hear a bit of impressionist harmony here and there, but mostly very conservative composer and writing in conservative forms, sonata forms, theme and variations, and things like that. I was looking around to see if I could find, well, before this even, when I was learning the piece, I was looking around to find any other recording of it. Obviously, just Google searching, looking on the Naxos catalog, all the streaming platforms, just looking to see if anyone else had recorded it, and I couldn't find anything. So, to my knowledge, this is the first commercially released recording of this piece.

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From the latest recording by Toronto-based guitarist Michael Kolk titled 20th Century Sonatas, we've just heard him performing a sonata by Ferdinand Rabai. And before that, we heard Michael Kolk speaking in an interview recorded May 2020. The ancient Spanish city of Cáceres lies in the west near the border of Portugal. The old town part of Cáceres shows no outward sign of modern times, and it still has its medieval walls. Cuban guitarist and composer Joaquin Clerch dedicated his guitar concerto to the city of Cáceres and its guitar festival there. He's also the soloist with the Havana Chamber Orchestra, conducted by Thomas Gabrish.

The Concierto de Cáceres by Joaquín Clerch. He was also the soloist with the Havana Chamber Orchestra, conducted by Thomas Gabrisch. This is Canción by Manuel de Falla, performed by cellist Zul Bailey and guitarist David Leisner.

Canción by Manuel de Falla, performed by cellist Zuhal Bailey and guitarist David Leisner. We'll close this week's edition of Classical Guitar Alive with Peter Warlock's Capriole Suite, arranged by Patrick Russ, and performed by Christopher Parkening and the Academy of St. Martin in the Fields, directed by Iona Brown.

0: Closing this week's edition of Classical Guitar Alive, we just heard Peter Warlock's Capriole Suite, performed by Christopher Parkening and the Academy of St. Martin in the Fields, directed by Iona Brown. You've been listening to Classical Guitar Alive. Classical Guitar Alive is broadcast worldwide thanks to the generous support of the Augustine Foundation and the Kadosky Family Fund, and Charles and Taco Parker, and by Augustine Strings, makers of classical guitar strings since 1947. And thanks to a gift in loving memory of Adam Bratcher. Classical Guitar Alive is a nonprofit organization based in Austin, Texas. Music by pluck-stringed instruments like the guitar, the harp, and the ancient lyre have been used in healing for over 3,000 years. That's why our mission is to bring this music to the widest possible audience. Our music and medicine program brings live classical guitar music to hospitals and hospices and is supported in part by a grant from the Texas Commission on the Arts. If you'd like more information about our work, you can visit our website, classicalguitaralive.org, and listen online anytime. I'm Tony Morris. Thanks for listening, and please join me again next week for another edition of Classical Guitar Alive.
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Welcome aboard, my friends. You are tuned to Modern Jet Set. Thank you for flying the fancy skies. My name is Iris Berkeley. I am your pilot and your flight attendant for flight number 297 of the soundtrack to your utterly fabulous secret agent oh-so-funky life. And we took off accompanied by Chinese-American Bear this time around. One more single from their Dim Sum and Then Some. It's Turn Up the Radio from Seattle's duo of Ann Tong and Bryce Barston. In the background right now is Mr. Elevator. That is a psych rock side project from OC's keyboardist Thomas Dolis from back in 2020 called Goodbye Blue Sky. The song is Compressor. And if you like these vibes, you're going to love what's up ahead. If, though, in the meantime, you need anything at all, you can page our in-flight crew by pushing that button above your head with a picture of a party person on it, and someone will be around to help you out shortly. You can also email the flight deck if you'd like anytime, day or night, 24/7 at mail@modernjetset.com. This one goes all over the place. Hold on to your hats. Hang on to those drinks. It's Modern Jet Set.

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Thank you for flying with Modern Jet Set. I am Iris Berkley. We are about a third of the way through this hour-long flight, and we are currently accompanied by Gitkin. He is a New Orleans-gone Brooklyn musician, describes himself as, quote, international twang noir. From 2026's Where the South Winds Wail, this one's called Rain Over Royal. Before that, a college radio classic, Denver 90s indie legends, The Apples in Stereo with Strawberry Fire from 1999's Her Wallpaper Reverie, and something new prior to that from Leah Callahan, the Boston indie singer-songwriter, best known for maybe her work with Turkish Delight. This is off a 2026 album called Our Lady of the Sad Adventure. We heard About You, and started it off with Avalon Emerson, legendary DJ and producer, showing her songwriter side on this second album as Avalon Emerson in The Charm. We heard Jupiter and Mars from the record Written Into Changes. Got a quick change to the flight plan. We are going to be headed east, so hold on tight. And as always, thanks for flying. It's Modern Jet Set.

0: A trio of tracks from the Middle East and adjacent to bring us to the halfway point of today's Modern Jet Set. First up is Altın Gün, sixth record from the Turkish psych rock powerhouse. They're actually based in Amsterdam. From 2026, the record is Garip. We heard Bir Nazar El Edim. Bali Hamdi after that. This is off a Sublime compilation from 2021 on the Sublime Frequencies label called Modal Instrumental Pop of 1970s Egypt. Does what it says what it does. We heard a short one called Gata, and Roger Ficar from East of Any Place, that's Habibi Funk's Volume 25, we heard the title track. So we are halfway through today's Modern Jet Set flight. We shall be taking things in a slightly more soulful direction in just a matter of moments. You need anything at all, though, it's mail at modernjetset.com. And as always, thank you for flying the fancy skies.
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2: Last week on Wait, Wait, Don't Tell Me, Hari Kondabolu was all for putting toys back in kids' cereal boxes, but he wanted more.
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1: Tonight at 7 Eastern.

It's Modern Jet Set. Thank you for joining us on this hour-long escapade through the fancy skies. We just heard three brand new and very soulful tracks that have got a distinctively retro feel. Started it off with Lame from May. That's Norway's Morten Martens on a sophomore full-length on Big Crown called Fading Forward. We heard Get Lost. The Sacred Souls after that with a single called Any Old Fool on Dap Tones. As always, Josh Lane's vocals are spectacular. And then Michelle David in the True Tones with some gospel flavor on I Thank You from 2026's Soul Woman. In the background right now is Parlor Greens with Queen of My Heart off their second record, Emeralds, on Coal Mine. And that brings us right up to date. If, though, in the meantime, you find yourself in need of some more Jet Set lovin' during the rest of your week, fear not. 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
1: Hello.
0: Hello.
1: I'm Marie. 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
0: I love you too, mommy.
1: I love you too, Brilly. Love and kisses. Bye.
0: Love and kisses.

And my friends, we are beginning our final descent here on Modern Jet Set. In the background is Blue Earth Sound. That is Chicago-based multi-instrumentalist and composer James Wire, returning with a new set of recordings that he made on a trip to see some friends in St. Louis called the St. Louis Sessions EP. This one's Chartreuse. Before that, May Semonis has a new EP. There's some jazz, bossa nova, rock, and J-pop in this short record called Kurage. We heard Koneko featuring Liana Flores. A little bit of Salinas before that. That's Daniela Salinas from an anthology on Mr. Bongo of Georges Bem covers. We heard Tenia Fe, Pois Amanya, Linda Dia, Vai Nasser, and Way Dynamic to start this final set. Third record from Melbourne's Dylan Young called Massive Shoe. We heard People Settle Down. I'm Iris Berkeley. I want to sincerely thank you for joining me on today's Flight of Fancy. Until next week, may your champagne flute overflow, and I'll meet you right back here next time for another extra fancy flight. If you heard anything you love today, you can find this flight and a full show archive at modernjetset.com. But until we meet again, stay safe, stay sane, stay sassy, and most importantly, stay sexy, my friends.

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That's music of Maya Hawk with a new track, Green Dragon, from a new album, the second full-length collaboration between Maya and singer-songwriter-producer Christian Lee Hudson. The name of that album is Maitreya Corso. And if you're curious about her music, you can find out more at her new website, mayahawkmusic.com. And there's also some of her paintings available online as well, and some unreleased songs and videos. Maya Hawk starting this edition of The Shuffle on Public Radio 90 WNMU-FM Marquette. I'm Kurt Hosworth, your host. This is an hour of alternative music discovery. Coming up, we've got some new tracks and new collaborations, including Helado Negro teaming up with Reina Tropical with a new project called Helado Tropical. We'll also hear from one of the members of the Beastie Boys with a solo track. We'll hear from Caroline Rose with a kind of cowboy-sounding song. But coming up in this first set, we're going to hear from the band Michigander, a project from the Nashville-based singer-songwriter Jason Singer. And he's got his second full-length album, Over Before You Know It, coming out in late July. We've got the first of a few singles, I'm sure. And the new single, Freaking Out, is the first song that Singer wrote for the album. He calls it a dissociative anthem. And then we've got singer-songwriter Pete Yorn with a new track, All the Beauty, a new single, a nod to the nature of the world that we're living in. He says that there's so much beauty and at the same time so much pain and tragedy all happening everywhere all at once. And he says you can't ignore it, but the balance is acknowledging both. And we've got the Australian indie rock band Vacations back again, featuring lead songwriter and vocalist Campbell Burns, bassist Jake Johnson.

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the latest from the Australian band Vacations with a track called Holy Grail, and you can anticipate their new album Pursuit of Anything coming out in October. Before that, we heard the latest from Pete Yorn with a new single called All the Beauty, talking about the beauty of the world while there's also a lot of disagreements and tragedy. And we started with Michigander and a dissociative anthem called Freaking Out, the first single to his upcoming album Over Before You Know It, due to release in late July. This is The Shuffle, an hour of alternative music discovery. We've got some new tracks, some new artists, and some you might be familiar with as well. Later on, we've got the latest from the band Howdy. We'll hear the Mountain Goats sing a song about Charlie Sheen, and we've got Low Cut Connie with what he calls the song of the summer of 2026. A quick reminder that if you're a local band, make sure you reach out sometime if you have a new release. We'd love to talk about it on the air sometime. And if you are a contributor to this station, thank you for helping us out. If you have not given in a while, you can become a member at WNMUFM.org. Well, Helado Negro and Reina Tropical have announced a debut collaborative album called Helado Tropical, coming out in July on the label Psychic Hotline. You may be familiar with that label from Sylvanesso and other acts. And we've got their lead single today, Tocando, which means touching. And it's a very chill track that was recorded during sessions with a pre-existing beat from Helado Negro, and then Reina Tropical added some guitars. And after more than a day without sleep, they put this together. And they say the result is a song that holds tension and tenderness simultaneously, with a very warm and woozy sound. Then something momentous for Beastie Boys fans. We'll hear the first bit of new music from any member of Beastie Boys since 2011's album Hot Sauce Committee Part 2. We'll hear from Mike D with a debut single called Switch Up. And this track is a switch up for him. There is a bit of hip-hop influence, but there's also some experimentation that can be traced back to experiments at Mike's home studio. There's live bass, guitar, and drums. There's also some sampled jungle beats and a spirit of change. We'll hear Switch Up from Mike D in the middle of this set. And then that will lead us to the house music sound of Chami, who's teamed up with Pooh Bear for a new single, Cry For Me. You may be familiar with some of Chami's previous tracks like Afterlife and Adieu. But now it's Helado Tropical with Tocando on The Shuffle.

0: a track fit for the club or for a drive around the Upper Great Lakes region on an afternoon. That's Chami with Pooh Bear and a new single, Cry For Me. Chami having released a variety of popular house tracks recently. We also heard from Mike D, one of the members of Beastie Boys, with a new single, Switch Up. And we heard a collaboration between Helado Negro and Reina Tropical from their Helado Tropical album. We heard Tocando, which means touching. This is The Shuffle, and if these tracks touch you in any way, please become a member of this station by going to WNMUFM.org and clicking or tapping the donate button. Thank you for tuning in for this edition of The Shuffle. Coming up after a short break, we've got another half of the show with tracks from Howdy, Caroline Rose, Buffalo Traffic Jam, Bywater Call, and more. I'm Kurt Hosworth, your host. Thanks for being here.
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That's the latest from the project of Will Taylor and Charlie Martin called Howdy. That's spelled H-O-V-V-D-Y. They've announced a new album called Big World, and we heard a little preview from their sixth full-length album coming out in August. The new single, Try, Try, Try. And this short single follows their latest album, which was like a double album with longer tracks. They wanted to take on a challenge of making something more concise and to the point. And they've also started exploring the world more, basing themselves out of Nashville now. A very appropriately named band called Howdy, bringing us back to the second half of the Shuffle today. I'm Kurt Hosworth, your local host here on Public Radio 90. And we've got a couple more sets of some brand new tracks, sort of leaning in alternative music, a little bit of alt country, some soul, and some just great indie rock, too. Up next, we'll hear from the long-standing band The Mountain Goats, which is John Darniel, Matt Douglas, and John Worster. And they have announced, get this, their 24th full-length album called Days, coming out in August. And they have a new lead single. And I love this title, Charlie Sheen Reaches Out to the Feds. The band says that the album Days actually started off as Grunges, a sequel to Goths, after they made a joke on social media about writing a song called Contemplating Pearl Jam in the Carolina Dawn. All of these songs are loosely based on the 70s, 80s, and 90s, which is an accumulation of days, so very fitting for an album called Days. We'll also hear from a fan favorite track from Caroline Rose, which was mostly just performed at live gigs, but now we're going to hear this in a recording via Suck Records, which is the new independent label from Caroline Rose. It's called Yip Yip Yow, and Rose says that she likes to imagine this song performed by four teenagers in a garage, equally obsessed with the Gun Club and Britney Spears. You're going to get some elements of psychobilly, pop, alt country, and rock all tied together with Rose's voice. And then we've got Low Cut Connie with a new track called Can't Be Wrong, which Adam Weiner of the project says can be the song of the summer from his forthcoming album Livin' in the USA. He says that the world is on fire, so let's get wild. He says the album is somewhat of a protest album, and the answer when things are going wrong in our country is to protest during the day and party at night. So here is his offering for 2026 Song of the Summer. But we'll get back to it now with The Mountain Goats and Charlie Sheen Reaches Out to the Feds on The Shuffle.

You can't have a supposedly song of the summer without a great sax solo. That's Low Cut Connie with Can't Be Wrong, which Adam Weiner, the lead singer and songwriter of the project, says should be the 2026 song of the summer. That's from his upcoming album, Living in the USA. Before that, the latest single from Caroline Rose, Yip Yip Yow, with a little bit of psychobilly and pop thrown together, that's been known to be a live favorite and now committed to record. And we started with the newest single from the Mountain Goats from their 24th album, Days, inspired by the decades of the 70s, 80s, and 90s. We heard a fun one called Charlie Sheen Reaches Out to the Feds. Well, I'm Kurt Hosworth, your host for The Shuffle, reaching out to you for your support. 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We've got one more set for you on this edition of The Shuffle. We'll head off west to Montana for the folk duo Buffalo Traffic Jam. They've been busy on a massive tour across North America and also announced their debut album, Pictures of You, and that will arrive late July on Arista Records, but we've got their title track for you today, which may give you some wide-open, aching nostalgia that gives you a lonesome setting, much like Montana. Then we've got a soul banger with the band Bywater Call and their third studio single of 2026, No One Else. That's another taste of their fourth studio album, Broken Souvenirs. It's kind of an interesting combination of soul, rhythm, keyboards, and an explosive horn section. Some say reference bands like Black Pumas, Alabama Shakes, and even a little bit of Rage Against the Machine. And we've got a fitting track to wrap up the shuffle today from Josiah and the Bonnevilles, a cut from their latest album, As Is, which is the first full-length album since the 2023 breakthrough album, Endurance. And we'll hear one of 10 tracks on the album that was actually whittled down from about 100 songs written over the last year. And the lead songwriter and singer Josiah Lemming says that he gave everything that he has for this album. He laid it all on the table. We'll wrap up with their single, Going Gone.

0: Josiah and the Bonnevilles from their latest album, As Is. That was Going Gone. Before that, Bywater Call and a track called No One Else, which is also the name of a new EP, and they've got a new album coming out later on this summer. And we heard the title track to Buffalo Traffic Jam's latest album, Pictures of You. Well, we are going gone on this edition of The Shuffle. Thanks for spending an hour with us today on Public Radio 90. I've been your host, Kurt Hosworth, and it's always a fun time to share some new tracks with you. Come see us again next time for another edition of The Shuffle on member-supported Public Radio 90, WNMU-FM Marquette. 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
1: For a movie to engage its audience, it has to have a riveting opening scene. 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It's attention-grabbing cinema at its best, and it's this week on The Score.
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2: 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For tonight, patchy fog through the night. There's a chance of rain, showers, and a slight chance of thunderstorms through midnight. Then rain showers likely with a chance of thunderstorms late, lows in the upper 40s. Tomorrow, mostly cloudy, patchy fog through early afternoon, a slight chance of thunderstorms through early afternoon, a chance of rain showers through the day. Highs tomorrow in the 60s to low 70s, with temperatures falling into the upper 40s in the afternoon. And looking ahead to Wednesday, partly cloudy skies with highs in the upper 40s to mid 50s. 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
8: Jeremy Johnson is a Marquette County entrepreneur creating his own path in the region's tourism industry. Johnson co-owns the Kona Hills Campground outside Marquette. 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

Chris Smither with the original tune What They Say off his 2012 release $100 Valentine. Chris Smither opening up our weekday program this afternoon. I'm your host, Hans Ahlstrom. Also coming your way, Robert Plant and Alison Krauss together on their second album, Raise the Roof. And we'll also hear from Loudon Wainwright III a little later on. Up next, the pairing of Mavis Staples and Levon Helm. Here's one they wrote called When I Go Away.

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The Lansing-based band Steppin' In It, with Tin Can Sullivan off of the album Hidden in the Lowlands, out in 2006. Robert Plant and Alison Krauss before that with the original tune High and Lonesome off their 2021 release Raise the Roof. That was actually written by Robert Plant and T-Bone Burnett. And Mavis Staples and Levon Helm gave us When I Go Away, a tune they wrote for their album Carry Me Home, out in 2022. On the weekday program on Public Radio 90, I'm Hans Ahlstrom. Let's take things out with Loudon Wainwright III, along with Vince Giordano and the Nighthawks. This is a Rodgers and Hart tune called A Ship Without a Sail.

0: The Rodgers and Hart tune A Ship Without a Sail, written in 1929 for the musical Heads Up. That's from Loudon Wainwright III on his album I'd Rather Lead a Band on Search Party 30 Tigers Records. Rounding out this edition of our weekday program, I'm your host Hans Ahlstrom. Thanks for listening.
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0: Taking a look at our forecast from the National Weather Service Office, Marquette. For tonight, patchy fog through the night. There's a chance of rain showers and a slight chance of thunderstorms through midnight, increasing to rain showers likely, and a chance of thunderstorms late, lows in the upper 40s. Tomorrow, mostly cloudy, patchy fog through early afternoon, a slight chance of thunderstorms through early afternoon, also a chance of rain showers through the day. Highs tomorrow in the 60s to low 70s. However, temperatures will be falling into the upper 40s in the afternoon. And looking ahead to Wednesday, look for partly cloudy skies with highs from the upper 40s to mid 50s. On our Northern Notes calendar of events, the Peter White Public Library presents Writers on Writing with Kathleen Heidemann today in Marquette. The event begins at 6 in the Shiras Room. 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The Peter White Public Library presents Dinner and a Movie, Blockbusting Cinema, Superman, tonight in Marquette. 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For more information, call 906-226-4322. The Escanaba Public Library is hosting an author talk and book signing with Jim McCommons for his book, The Feather Wars and the Great Crusade to Save America's Birds, Wednesday in Escanaba. The event begins at 5:30 at the library. For more information, call 906-789-7323. And Aspirus Iron River is hosting a wisdom and wellness session on aging Wednesday in Iron River. 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
7: Jeremy Johnson is a Marquette County entrepreneur who is creating his own path in the region's tourism industry. Johnson is co-owner of the year-old Kona Hills Campground, located just outside the city of Marquette. As he works to attract tourists to our area, he is also pushing for something that may seem counterintuitive. That is an increased tax for visitors staying here. 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

0: Hello, everyone. I'm Mike Settles. Welcome to WNMU's Media Meet. On this show, we periodically like to go one-on-one with community leaders and business folks who are having an impact on how we function as a region, on our economic development, and on how we plan for the future. My guest today is involved with all of that and more. It was just 1 year ago that Jeremy Johnson and his two partners opened Kona Hills Campground high atop the rock cut off US 41. Now, in year two of the business, he's already planning some changes to the property. In addition, he is advocating for changes in how visitors are taxed when they stay overnight in Marquette County. Let's learn more all about that and the taxes and the business and so forth with Jeremy Johnson. Jeremy, welcome to Media Meet.
1: Thanks. Thanks for having me, Mike.
0: Well, thank you for coming. I've been following you on social media, and that was my interest in having you on the show. And we're going to talk again about your business and about this tax on tourists. But first, I want to get a little bit more about Jeremy Johnson. You're a local kid.
1: Yeah. My dad is from Marquette. Grandparents moved here from Metro Detroit in the 50s or 60s, I think it was. And so technically third generation Upper Peninsula, but I've elementary, middle school, high school, and college.
0: Born and bred Youper. Did you connect with the two partners from Kona Hills here locally as a kid, or how did that work?
1: Yeah, technically born in East Lansing, just outside, okay. Just to be clear.
0: Well, so much for being a Youper.
1: Yeah, that one's out the window. Yeah. Devin, I met in high school along with Tim. We've known each other since, probably junior, senior year, and got closer in college and have worked together ever since.
0: And this is Devin Mahoney and Tim Pirula?
1: Yep, correct.
0: Very good. Well, before you got into that business, the campground business, you were engaged in other business ventures here in town. Talk about that a little bit.
1: Yeah, I've done a lot of different things throughout, my life, I guess. I still have what I call a W-2 job. I have a full-time job, and my background is mostly in technology, software, and retail. So that's what I do full-time in Marquette. I've done different things. We had a beer and sandwich store on Washington Street for a while, and back in 2020, when the pandemic hit, we had that property qualify for a dispensary license, and so we turned 351 West Washington Street into a dispensary, now the fire station, and I was involved in a lot of the initial cannabis businesses here in Marquette. And now for my day job, I run a bunch of dispensaries in Metro Detroit.
0: Wow. You also, correct me if I'm wrong, have some short-term rental properties that you've had here in town.
1: Correct, yeah. So we've had four total short-term rentals in the city of Marquette, city of Nagani, and then actually all three of them were in the city and one was in Nagani.
0: So this idea of being engaged in tourism and so forth kind of goes back a number of years now.
1: 2018 was our first one, and we kind of stumbled into it accidentally. We had been buying and fixing up single family homes and duplexes since like 2014, 2015. But then we bought that 351 West Washington building. At the time it was Flying Moose, and they had a short-term rental above it. Had no real experience with it, but they told us that it was a good revenue generator, and we're like, might as well try it out.
0: Okay, well, so you and your partners come up with the idea to acquire the property that was the old Harvey Quarry.
1: Yep. Walk
0: us through that initial discussion and what to me seems like would have been a pie in the sky idea.
1: Yeah. So this is 2020, winter of 2020. COVID had just kind of like sunk in that reality. And our main business at the time was buying these single family or duplexes, ripping them down to the studs and renovating them and then renting them out. Things were just starting to change. You used to be able to buy a 3-bed, 2-bath in Marquette as early as 2019 for $150,000, maybe $180,000. That went out the door very quickly as soon as COVID hit. And so we were sitting around wondering, what is going to happen to our business, and how do we move forward? And at the same time, we had been in the short-term rental industry for, I think, probably 2 or 3 years at that point. Actually, I think about two. And we were seeing the effect that that was having on housing prices as well. The city of Marquette hadn't instituted a cap that they have now at that point in time. And so when we came across this property, you know, we kind of realized that we had an opportunity to meet a demand that wasn't being met, which is short-term rentals, but in a way that didn't affect single-family housing. So that was one of the main catalysts for it. Another one was the recreation side, and specifically climbing.
0: Well, honestly, when I think of short-term rental, I don't think of rustic camping. So it's a twist on that.
1: Yeah.
0: The property itself, I'm ashamed to admit that even though I lived for a number of years in Harvey, I don't know the history of that property very well, except that it was a quarry at one time.
1: Yep.
0: Give a little bit of history about it, and what made you think, you know, this property 200 feet above Lake Superior could be developed into some kind of functioning business?
1: Yeah, so... You know, the quarry itself has the most history on that property. At one time, and it's hard to confirm any of this, but there's an old photo that I found where US 41 was, you know, the first real road coming through the Upper Peninsula. And it was, you know, it was a connector to Green Bay. And there's this old photo at the, it might, the NMU archives might have it too, actually, but it's definitely at the city regional history. But there's an old photo of this, like, little horse and buggy path, and that quarry went all the way out almost to the water. So that's been quarried. I think they started doing that. Harvey, I forget his first name, but the guy that Harvey's named after, Harvey himself, he's the one who was operating that quarry. And that started in, like, the 1880s, I think.
0: So we're showing some photos of the campground as it appears today. Is this in the direct vicinity of where the quarry operated, or is it a few acres away?
1: Few acres away. So the quarry itself is in Chocolate Township and closer to US 41. All those photos that you just showed are above the quarry further back in Sands Township. And that the quarry operated as a quarry until, I think, about 1940 or 50, when the city of Marquette took it over and turned it into a rock-crushing plant primarily. Most of that rock that was quarried from there was used for roads. Some of it used for things like the break walls. And then, once the city took it over, they just used it as a rock crushing plant to bring in gravel from other places and make it as use it as road base.
0: So this 80-acre property, you three acquire it for, I think it was $400,000 in 2020. Did you do that thinking it would be no difficulty at all to get some kind of business up there? And what kind of challenges did you run into once you tried to do that?
1: Yeah, I mean, no project that we work on is easy. So, you know, that's kind of part of our business, that business mentality, no matter what it's in. So there is an expectation there would be challenges. I didn't think it would take 4.5 years to open a rustic campground. I've probably opened 24 dispensaries, mostly in the state of Michigan and across the United States. This was harder to open than any single dispensary.
0: Wow. You've got, what, approximately 40 campsites up there?
1: 35 today. We are approved for 40 and plan to add in 5 more by the end of the year.
0: So how did things go the first year of operation last summer? Did you realize the success you were hoping for, or is it still kind of slow to get going?
1: Yeah. So not just numbers-wise, the days that we were open with the campsites that we had available, we hit about 55% occupancy, which is pretty good for any hospitality-based business, and we were happy with that. On the season as a whole, if you look at all 35 sites from May 22nd to October 18th or whatever it was that we were open, we were at about 33% occupancy total. But that's because when we first opened, we only had, I think, 12 sites ready. So it took a while to scale up and get everything ready for people. But I think August, we were at like 65% occupancy. And I mean, most weekends we were full and had to turn people away.
0: Who is your customer?
1: Yeah, it's interesting. We obviously knew that people from out of town would be our primary customer, people that were coming to visit Marquette. whether they heard about, you know, Black Rocks or, you know, or some other part of Marquette that they wanted to see. A lot of family of NMU students too that were here for different weekends would come and stay with us. And then two of the more interesting ones that I didn't really consider were overflow from Munising and Pictured Rocks. We'd get a lot of people that would say, hey, there's nothing available. We didn't book anything. Please tell me you have spots. Sometimes we did, sometimes we didn't. And then the other one is locals with young families. I really did not expect that one. But so many people are coming to us and saying, hey, you know, we want to, you know, our kid's 3 years old. We want to take him on his first camping trip, but we don't want it to be in an RV park. We want to be in the woods. We want it to be the experience that we had growing up. And it's easy. It's close to home. If there's an emergency, they can call it a night and head home. And that's been really surprising, but cool to see.
0: One thing I do know about that property, particularly at the base of the property near the highway, is, and I've seen this for 40-some years, college groups and others studying the rock.
1: Yep.
0: That's there. So I would imagine you've got a bit of a customer base there, too.
1: Yeah. A lot of, so the natural side of it is interesting. There's a lot of human history, but also natural history there. Two of the things are the rock, and then surprisingly, it's a really good birding site. So we get a lot of people coming to look at the Kona Dolomite specifically, because that's the only, Marquette is the only place that you can find that type of dolomite, and then the stromatolite fossils as well.
0: Wow. What, and this is going to lead into my question about it, making it a year-round destination. What is the biggest challenge in operating that place? Is it that it's a seasonal venture and not year-round?
1: Oh, man, that's a tough question. I think right now the biggest challenge of operating it is just the capital constraints. I mean, that property and any project that kind of ambitious takes a lot of capital to execute properly. And so, you know, and we're pretty well self-funded. You know, we work with People's State Bank out of Munising, so we do have some debt on the project, but we're growing at a pace that we're comfortable with, and it's taking a long time to realize the full vision because of that, you know.
0: Briefly, you are working to draw people in the wintertime there also. Can you describe in like a minute or so what it is you're looking to do?
1: Yeah, I mean, eventually, we do want to offer year-round accommodations there. You know, that's a big part of a complete business plan, I would say. But right now, you know, we mainly make money in a three-month period, June, July, August. We have shoulder season of May, September, October, but those are our 3 months. And so from a business health perspective, extending that to make money year-round, getting things like cabins up there. If anybody's familiar with Trails End Campground up in Copper Harbor, they have these beautiful little rustic cabins with nothing but bunk beds and a wood fire stove. We'd love to do something like that one day. But then also providing year-round recreation, whether it's cross-country skiing, we have some awesome rolling hills up there, or something a little more adventurous like ice climbing.
0: That would be sweet. If you are just joining us, we are talking with Jeremy Johnson of Kona Hills Campground, just outside the city of Marquette. If you would like to learn more about Kona Hills, check out his website at campkonahills.com. And if you want to follow the accommodation tax bills that we're going to be talking about in just a moment here, specifically Michigan House Bills 5138, 5139, and 5140, go online to legislature.mi.gov. And then you just need to click on bills. Again, that web address is legislature.mi.gov. So let's go ahead and shift gears a bit, because this is, again, how I came to know you was through your advocacy for a change in the taxing structure that's placed on visitors who come and stay the night in a motel or hotel here in Marquette County. First of all, explain what exists now, the 6% lodging tax, where that money goes, and why you want to change that.
1: Yeah. So in Marquette County specifically, and I mean, the whole state of Michigan has the ability to do this. Different counties handle it differently. But in Marquette County, we have a total of a 6% assessment on lodging. 5% of that goes to our local CVB, which is Travel Marquette. And then 1% of that goes to UP Travel and Recreation, which promotes the Upper Peninsula as a whole.
0: Yeah. So all 6% goes toward tourism promotion.
1: Marketing and promotions. Yep. That's okay. The official language.
0: Yes.
1: Yeah.
0: And you would like to see that not only increased, but in terms of how that money is allocated, you would like to see some other beneficiaries of it.
1: Yeah. I'm a marketing professional by trade. That's what I do. So don't get me wrong. I know the importance of marketing dollars, and I want to continue to promote Marquette as a destination. But I also know that a business, you know, wouldn't necessarily be successful if they only focused on marketing. I could, you know, in my daily businesses, I could drive people to the stores all day long with great marketing. But if they got there and they had a terrible experience, they'd never come back. And I think it's the same thing with the city. You know, if people get here and they have a bad experience because the locals aren't appreciative of tourism, they're not going to want to come back. And so I think we need to focus on things like public amenities and critical infrastructure, whether that's roads, utilities, or emergency services, to have a holistic and sustainable community here.
0: So in terms of an increase in that lodging fee, what would you like to see?
1: Yeah, I feel pretty confident that we could support a 10 to 12% total tax on lodging. A lot of people will say that's too much. They'll say it will hurt the business of tourism here. I don't think that will change demand at all. And I think there's a very good case to say that if we did increase that and focused on building up our infrastructure and amenities, it would actually increase demand for tourism because we would have a higher value for people coming here.
0: Well, you would also like to see a little less of the money go toward marketing and promotion of tourism and more go to the local municipality so that they can work on infrastructure and other things related to the tourism industry?
1: Yeah, that's a tough one. If we hit the 12% mark, you wouldn't have to change the marketing budget at all. They could stay at 5% for local, 1% for UP Travel and Rec. But if we were at that 10%, which might be a little more palatable for local businesses, there would have to be that adjustment, I think. I don't want to necessarily cut anybody's budget. The Pier Michigan funding as a whole lost like $40 or $50 million in the last year and a half, I think. And so marketing budgets across the state are already strained. But I do think there has to be some realignment in terms of not everything should be going to marketing.
0: Well, I got to ask, so this 6% fee or tax that goes to people staying overnight, that's primarily for those staying in motels and hotels in the county.
1: Yep.
0: It does not apply to you as a campground owner or you as a short-term rental property owner. I got to imagine those that are in the hotel and motel business would say, yeah, it's easy for you to advocate for that, but it's going to hurt my business potentially.
1: Yeah, and that's what HB 51, 38 through 40 actually address. It actually doesn't touch campgrounds. I'm not sure why. That's very odd to me, especially because glamping is becoming more and more popular. And you have canvas glamping tents that might rent out for $200 a night, which is just as much, if not more, than a hotel room. And so I think those probably need to get included at some point as well. But those three bills specifically would add short-term rentals to the lodging assessment.
0: In terms of the campground itself, though, you wouldn't be opposed to having to assess that or include that as part of the charge for people to stay at Kona Hills.
1: Yeah, no, I mean, I think that for us in particular, being a campground, our strain on local infrastructure, I would say, mostly pertains to trail networks. Not that there's not strain on roads or utilities or emergency services, but, I would love if there was an easier way for us as a business to contribute to the public amenity that is our trail networks, which bring in, I think LSCP just completed their study last year, and it was like $42 million per year in economic development from those trail networks.
0: Mm. Well, I got to imagine you thought about this, that, increasing the tax on tourists, it might potentially result in a chilling effect on those wanting to stay overnight in the county. Maybe they'll stay in Alger instead. But as I understand it, this is not unique for this area, that there's already these types of programs in place elsewhere in the country and even in the state of Michigan.
1: Talk about that. Yeah, Grand Rapids is the latest example. They have a total of, I believe, 8 or 10% tax. That's a little bit different because obviously that is a largely, most of their tourism in Grand Rapids is driven by business, not necessarily recreation, although they are growing in that sense as well. But it's not new. I mean, you go anywhere that's a tourist destination at this point, whether it's Las Vegas, Hawaii, New York, there is a fee for that, you know, and that goes to different things. It is rare that it goes to public amenities and infrastructure, but that is a growing concept that more people are adopting for this idea of sustainable tourism.
0: So as I said at the top of the show, you've kind of been on a public information campaign through a local social media website, posting at length about this issue and why folks might want to become engaged in it. I got to imagine you've got a lot of sympathetic ears or eyes for those reading those posts locally, as I've heard so many people talk about the high tax rates in our community and the lack of infrastructure improvements. So it sounds like this effort could help in that regard. But what have you heard from the motel and hotel owners that actually have to collect that fee?
1: Yeah. I mean, it's interesting because as a campground, I'm not actually part of the conversation. Travel Marquette, which is the group that those funds go to, is primarily the members are hotels and motels. So I'm not in that conversation as a business or a business owner, right? So I don't interface with them too much. That being said, you know, through social media, we have connected with some people, and you know, most of them are against it. They don't want to see their tax rate go up, which I think is a misconception. It's not a tax on the businesses. It's a tax on the tourists. They're the ones paying it. Those businesses are just the ones collecting it. And so I think there's a little bit of a awareness and educational aspect to this to educate people on how it actually works. Now, I do think there's a valid argument that, hey, if the tax on my product is going up, I can't charge as much, right? That being said, the demand is overwhelming in Marquette County. There's not enough rooms for people as is. On our peak weekends, our town is overrun. And the city of Marquette put a ban on camping on city property because so many people didn't have a place to stay.
0: Well, as we've talked about, there have been three bills introduced in the Michigan House. This was last October. Again, House Bills 5138, 5139, and 5140. Will those, if they're passed as is right now, and they don't seem to be going anywhere right now.
1: No.
0: But if those were to be passed, will they do what you would like them to do? Or as you mentioned, would there be some changes needed to them to meet the need here?
1: Yeah, I do think there needs to be some changes. There are a lot of people that have issues with the bill, myself included, and one of them is one of those bills, I can't remember which one, takes away a municipality's ability to cap short-term rental licenses. The city of Marquette, for example, has a cap of 250, which is actually a really good thing because what it does, the city doesn't allow you to transfer those licenses on sale either. And so what it does is it artificially keeps prices lower. Because if I could sell my short-term rental that makes $80,000 a year, I could value it as a commercial property and sell it for $800,000. But because I can't transfer that license, I can't sell that license, it's only worth what somebody would pay for a single family home. So that's a massive tool for our community that bill would get rid of. And I think that needs to be changed before these things move forward.
0: Well, so what's your next step as it pertains to this issue? And for those that, again, you've been chatting with on social media about it, what is it that they should be doing if they feel as strongly as you do about it?
1: Yeah, from my understanding and from what I've seen in other communities, this is really done through the county level. And so I've been going to the county meetings. I made public comment at the last one maybe a week and a half ago. The county commission reached out and asked for more information, so I followed up with that, and I know they're looking into it. I know the city of Marquette previously looked into it but felt they didn't have the ability to move it forward, which I think is incorrect. Maybe the city themselves can't do it, but they could work in conjunction with the county to do it. So I think anybody that's interested in helping to support it, go to your county meetings, the commission meetings specifically, and then also right now the county is doing master planning sessions. I believe there's three more left, with the next one happening tomorrow.
0: And on the legislative front, should they be contacting their legislators?
1: You absolutely can. If we were to create our own amendment in Marquette County, it would have to be brought to Lansing by one of our representatives. But it really starts at the county level. And unless the county gets behind it and supports it, I don't think it really matters. You know, I don't think any legislators are going to do this on their own.
0: Well, we're down to our final minute, so the show's running out. But I did want to ask you one more question. I saw a quote from you in Bridge, Michigan, that I wanted to learn more about. You said that the Rock Cut property, where Kona Hills Campground is, you said it will never be yours as the owner. It will be for Marquette County. What do you mean by that?
1: Yeah, I mean, I think about places like Black Rocks, right? Like, I think, I forget the woman's name, but there was a woman who made sure that stayed public forever, and she's written a book about it, really interesting book. I wish I could remember her name. But that's such a unique space in Marquette County, and not just that Rock Cut overlook, but all the land behind it too. And so that's, you know, I don't think that should be private. I think that should be something that our entire community should get to enjoy.
0: I look forward to getting up there at some point and checking out the view and the facilities. Once again, if you would like to learn more about Kona Hills, go online to campkonahills.com. And if you want to follow, again, that accommodation tax bills, the three of them that pertain to taxes on tourists, check out the legislature.mi.gov website, and you can just click on bills. One more time, that address is legislature.mi.gov. Jeremy Johnson, thank you for joining us today, and best of luck this summer season. I'm Mike Settles. We will look for you next time on Media Meet.
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0: We have never seen a president sue himself for billions of dollars to compensate himself for harms that he alleges happened to himself in a personal capacity.
1: A settlement between President Trump and the government he runs means $1.8 billion may be steered toward Trump's allies.
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1: I'm Scott Detrow.
2: And I'm Juana Summers. Ahead, what a jury's verdict in a major AI court case means for the future of the tech industry.
1: And why are so many California stonecutters getting seriously sick?
2: We'll take a look.
3: We're more worried about getting crushed by slabs or getting cut, you know, with blades and stuff like that, not getting a lung disease.
1: The rapper Drake released not one, not two, but three new albums Friday.
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1: Plus, a look ahead to Georgia's high-stakes primary election.
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5: Live from NPR News, I'm Lakshmi Singh. President Trump says he will hold off on a planned military attack on Iran that he previously scheduled for tomorrow. He says leaders from Qatar, Saudi Arabia, and the UAE asked him to hold off because they believe a deal will be reached between the U.S. and Iran. Here's NPR's Deepa Shivaram.
6: Trump posted on social media Sunday a warning to Iran that the clock was ticking and they better move fast or, quote, there won't be anything left of them. Now, though, Trump says there won't be a scheduled attack on Iran tomorrow, but he has informed military leaders to prepare to move forward with an attack, in his words, on a moment's notice if a deal isn't reached. Trump continues to be emphatic that any deal reached will ensure Iran does not have a nuclear weapon. The war with Iran has lasted weeks longer than Trump had originally predicted, and it's damaging Trump's approval ratings, even in his own party. Deepa Shivaram, NPR News, the White House.
5: A person from the United States has tested positive for Ebola in connection with the latest outbreak in Central Africa, according to the Centers for Disease Control and Prevention. Dr. Kritika Kupali is an infectious disease physician with experience in Ebola outbreak response.
7: We know that the first cases reported at the end of last week, and as of today, there have been reports of over 300 suspected cases and 88 deaths in the Democratic Republic of Congo. And Uganda has also reported two confirmed cases and one death.
5: Kupali speaking with NPR's Here and Now. The Supreme Court has avoided taking up another major legal fight over the Federal Voting Rights Act. NPR's Hansi Lo Wang reports the move comes after the court's conservative supermajority weakened the law's protections against racial discrimination in redistricting.
8: For decades, what's known as the Voting Rights Act Section 2 has been mainly enforced as a result of lawsuits brought by voters and advocacy groups. They've challenged hundreds of maps of voting districts and other election-related procedures with claims that they discriminate against voters of color. But in redistricting cases out of Mississippi and North Dakota, Republican officials have raised a novel argument. They argue that under Section 2, private groups and individuals do not have a right to sue. Only the U.S. Attorney General does. The Supreme Court, however, has decided not to take up that legal question for now. Instead, it's ordering lower courts to reconsider Mississippi and North Dakota's legislative districts in light of last month's ruling that put new limits on Voting Rights Act protections against racial discrimination. Anzi Luong, NPR News.
5: A California advisory jury has unanimously voted to dismiss all of tech mogul Elon Musk's claims against the man he helped launch OpenAI. Musk had argued that Sam Altman and others violated their duty to the artificial intelligence company's nonprofit mission and unjustly enriched themselves by building a for-profit company on top of it. However, the jury found the statute of limitations for making such a claim of breach had expired. 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
9: 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For Public Radio 90 News, I'm Liam Eulin-Joy. Kanda Manor Apartments in Ishpeming were evacuated early this morning following a fire alarm. The Ishpeming Fire Department was called to the building around 4:03 on a report of a structure fire. Upon arrival, firefighters saw light smoke coming from the third floor. A crew performed a primary search and found fire in a bathroom wall. The flames were quickly extinguished. Firefighters were on the scene for nearly 2 hours performing overhaul and checking for fire extension. The last unit left the scene around 6:30 a.m. The two apartments directly below the fire suffered extensive water damage. Officials later found a water pipe had burst before or during the fire. All residents got out of the building safely. No injuries were reported. The cause of the fire is unknown at this time. Law enforcement honored those who died in the UP in the line of duty in a ceremony in Nagani on Friday. The Upper Peninsula Peace Officers Memorial began with a motorcade of police vehicles departing from the Michigan State Police Nagani Post and traveling to Nagani High School, where a memorial service was held. The ceremony included a bagpiper, color guard detail presentation, wreath and plaque presentations, and special musical performances. Fallen officers from neighboring agencies in Wisconsin and Canada were also acknowledged. The keynote address was delivered by MSP Assistant Deputy Director Inspector Patrick Doherty, who reflected on the courage, dedication, and service of the officers being remembered. For Public Radio 90 News, I'm Liam Ulan-Joy.

0: This is All Things Considered from NPR News. I'm Juana Summers.
1: And I'm Scott Detrow. President Trump is walking away from his lawsuit against the IRS over the leak of his tax returns years ago. The Justice Department says Trump is getting no direct financial payment to end the case. Instead, he plans to compensate other people who claim that they are the victims of weaponization to the tune of nearly $1.8 billion. Now, ethics experts are calling the deal a way to reward the president's allies with few guardrails. NPR's Carrie Johnson is here now to talk about this. Hey, Carrie.
2: Hey, Scott.
1: You've been following this lawsuit for a while now. What changed today?
2: The president sued the IRS early this year for $10 billion, even though the leak of his tax returns happened in 2019 by

0: Support for Public Radio 90's streaming services comes from the Marquette Food Co-op, a community-owned natural and organic grocery store with fresh baked goods from Marquette Baking Company in Marquette.
1: That were due this week, and instead of responding to the judge, Trump's lawyers today filed a notice to dismiss the lawsuit. In the document, they say there's no role for this judge to play moving forward.
2: Tell me about the terms of the settlement.
1: This arrangement is pretty unusual, too. The Justice Department says it's creating an anti-weaponization fund for $1.776 billion. That's 1776 after the country's founding. And that fund is going to consider claims from folks who say they suffered weaponization and lawfare. That could include people who attacked the U.S. Capitol on January 6, 2021, including defendants who beat up the police that day. This money is taxpayer money. It's not clear the identities of people who win money from this fund will ever be reported to the public. And the acting attorney general now is Todd Blanche, the president's former personal lawyer. He said in a statement, the machinery of government should never be weaponized against any American, and DOJ is going to right the wrongs that were done, presumably when Democrats were in the White House. Blanche is going to be the one to appoint the people who oversee this new weaponization fund.
2: So as far as the Trump administration, which again has control over all sides of this, is concerned, the case is over. Is anyone pushing back on that idea?
1: Almost 100 Democrats in Congress are now trying to intervene in that Florida IRS case. Matt Platkin is their lawyer. He says the lawsuit had no merit. The statute of limitations had long expired, and it had a lot of other legal problems, too.
3: We have never seen a president sue himself for billions of dollars to compensate himself for harms that he alleges happened to himself in a personal capacity, and then go ahead and settle the case for billions of dollars of your money, of taxpayer dollars, without even bothering to justify it to a court.
1: Ethics watchdogs are furious. Donald Sherman at the Citizens for Responsibility and Ethics in Washington says this is one of the single most corrupt acts in American history. Former Justice Department lawyers tell me the current leadership at DOJ is simply trying to curry favor with the president. And others are calling on every member of Congress to say how they would come down on how this taxpayer money is going to be spent. But it's not clear what role the judge in Florida has to play here moving forward.
2: Given all this, how's the administration justified this idea of this compensation fund?
1: The administration says something similar happened during the Obama years. Back then, DOJ set up a fund to pay people who alleged racism by the federal government over decades. I reached out to former DOJ lawyers who said, actually, this weaponization fund is unprecedented. A judge in that earlier case involving the Obama funds did sign off on the settlement. Here, Congress has the power of the purse. The former DOJ lawyer told me lawmakers never intended money from this taxpayer pot would be used in this way. The question now is whether anyone, aside from members of Congress, can stop this from happening.
2: NPR's Carrie Johnson, thank you so much.
1: Thanks for having me.
4: A workplace safety board in California will vote Thursday on whether the state should ban a popular material for kitchen and bathroom countertops. It's a manufactured material made of quartz. So-called quartz countertops have been cut and polished by hundreds of workers in California who have developed serious lung disease. Here's the thing, though. Workshops all around the country do the same kind of work. NPR's Nell Greenfield Boyce wondered how countertop makers were faring in other states.
5: Pete Haneker lives near Tampa in Florida. He started making countertops about 15 years ago. He used saws and other power tools to cut big, heavy slabs of raw stone so that they'd fit perfectly into customers' kitchens and bathrooms. The cutting produced dust, so he'd wear face masks like an N95.
6: We were more worried about getting crushed by slabs or getting cut, you know, with blades and stuff like that, not getting a lung disease.
5: He cut some granite countertops. Mostly, though, he cut quartz. It's a composite made in factories where tiny bits of natural quartz are mixed with pigments and binders. Compared to granite, quartz contains way more of the mineral silica, and silica dust can be dangerous if you breathe it in. About 5 years ago, Haneker developed a knot of pain under his shoulder. When the pain started creeping around his chest, his wife said, "You're going to the ER." She was scared it was his heart.
6: We didn't think anything that it could be work-related from the dust, whatever.
5: At first, doctors said it was pneumonia. But months later, he and his wife learned it was silicosis, permanent progressive lung damage from silica dust.
6: We, like, broke down and kind of cried together. Once we started realizing, like, hey, like, this is life-changing.

0: aging. There is no cure for this.
1: He's only 39 years old. Doctors have told him he'll eventually need a lung transplant. He also has an autoimmune disease that's linked to silica. He has chronic pain, shortness of breath, and he's got little kids who want to run around and play.
0: The two biggest things that hurt me is how it affects my marriage and not being able to be a father the way I want to with my kids.
1: He's sued makers and distributors of quartz slabs. As far as he knows, he's the first one in Florida to do so. He told me he didn't know of any other Florida countertop workers who are sick. That's really different from the experience in California. In the last few years, California has tracked about 550 sickened workers, almost all Hispanic men. Over 30 have died. Nearly 60 have had lung transplants, and the numbers keep rising. This week, a state safety board will vote on whether or not to ban quartz. Manufacturers oppose a ban. They say the problem is that some countertop shops buy their slabs and then cut them without taking sufficient precautions to control dust. Attorney Khaled Taqiyadeen represents Cambria, a major quartz manufacturer.
2: If you don't have good workplace safety practices, whether it's a quote-unquote natural stone or whether it's a quartz stone, you're going to end up having people continuously getting sick.
1: They advocate licensing of shops. Cambria recently joined other companies to ask Congress to ban lawsuits against them. Here's what Cambria lawyer Rebecca Schultz said at a hearing earlier this year.
3: Please keep in mind, there is only a handful of silicosis cases in the other 49 states.
1: But some doctors say the reason California is seeing a lot of cases is because it's the only state that's actively looking.
4: I believe California is actually leading the country correctly in how to address this problem.
1: Kurt Hegman is head of the Rocky Mountain Center for Occupational and Environmental Health in Utah.
4: This is the worst situation I've seen affecting a workforce in my 35 years.
1: He says there's no systemic tracking in Utah, but workers have started to appear in clinics.
4: We know that in the case of one of the fabricators, that 38% of the workforce is affected.
1: Right next door to Utah is Colorado, where Cecile Rose is an occupational lung specialist with the University of Colorado and National Jewish Health. She says she and her colleagues are aware of about 20 sick workers in their state. She recently helped create a registry where doctors can voluntarily report what they've seen.
5: We have cases from Illinois, from Missouri, Montana, New Mexico, South Carolina, Wyoming.
1: In December, Massachusetts announced its first case. Since then, state officials have found two more. New York's Department of Health has seen four. But all of this is scattershot, which doesn't surprise Ken Rosenman. He's an epidemiologist with Michigan State University. He says while the federal government does a good job of detecting workplace deaths, that's not the case for non-fatal injuries or diseases.
6: We're missing at least half of the work-related amputations in the country that occur. We're probably missing 95% of the cases of silicosis that occur in the country. So we have a lousy system that is dependent on employer reporting.
1: He says to really find out how widespread lung disease is among countertop workers,
6: we need somebody to go out and do a survey of fabricators in multiple states, a sample, and see how many people actually have the disease that we're not aware of.
1: That's what Australia did. After workers in that country started getting sick, they were offered free screenings. David Michaels is a workplace safety expert with George Washington University. He says the exams in Australia revealed silicosis in more than 10% of countertop workers. So if the same holds true in the U.S.?
7: We could easily have 10,000 workers here with silicosis and possibly far more.
1: He notes that Australia banned quartz. He hopes that later this week, California's Workplace Safety Board will vote to do the same. Nell Greenfield Boyce, NPR News.

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1: Next time on Peninsula Performances, it's part two of a performance collage. We'll continue enjoying a variety of performances from the last few decades, with music of Igor Stravinsky, Francis Poulenc, Franz Schubert, Ludwig van Beethoven, and Daniel Baldwin. I'm Kurt Hosworth, your producer and host. 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
6: In the forecast from the National Weather Service Office Marquette for tonight, we'll have patchy fog through the night with a chance of rain showers and thunderstorms through the night as well, and rain showers likely late, lows in the upper 40s. Tomorrow will be mostly cloudy with patchy fog and a slight chance of thunderstorms through early afternoon, along with a chance of rain showers through the day, highs 54 to 66 degrees. Tomorrow night, mostly cloudy and colder with widespread frost late and lows from 30 to 36 degrees. Finally, on Wednesday, we'll have mostly sunny skies with highs from 48 to 54 degrees. 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
0: It's All Things Considered from NPR News. I'm Scott Detrow.
8: And I'm Juana Summers. A jury in Oakland, California has dismissed all the claims in Elon Musk's lawsuit against OpenAI CEO Sam Altman and others. OpenAI is the company behind ChatGPT, and a lot of Silicon Valley was watching this case for its implications on the future of artificial intelligence. Also watching was Rachel Miro, senior editor of KQED's Silicon Valley News Desk. She is with us now from the courthouse. Hi there.
9: Hi there.
8: Rachel, remind us if you can, what were these claims that Elon Musk made against Sam Altman and others affiliated with OpenAI?
9: Elon Musk co-founded OpenAI with Altman and others back in 2015 as a nonprofit, explicitly to develop artificial intelligence safely and for the benefit of humanity. The company, which is now a for-profit subsidiary built on top of that nonprofit, is now approaching worth $1 trillion ahead of an anticipated IPO. Musk, who also has an IPO of his own planned for SpaceX, claimed his former co-founders betrayed OpenAI's nonprofit mission by transferring its employees and intellectual property to that for-profit and cutting deals that critics say left the nonprofit little more than a well-capitalized fig leaf.
8: What was the jury asked to consider?
9: It boiled down to just two claims: breach of charitable trust and unjust enrichment. And as you just said, the advisory jury and the judge dismissed his claims. They found Musk waited too long to file his lawsuit and that his claims were made past the statute of limitations. And I should mention, it took them less than 2 hours to reach this unanimous decision. This was an advisory jury, just 9 members, but the judge said in the courtroom she was in agreement. And frankly, given the sharpness of some of her exchanges with the Musk attorneys during the trial, that wasn't a big surprise. For OpenAI, the immediate news is relief. The IPO can proceed, Altman stays on in his leadership roles, the dominating for-profit structure stands, at least until we hear what happens with Musk's appeal.
8: And how is OpenAI's legal team responding to this decision?
9: Outside the courthouse, OpenAI lead attorney William Savitt called the lawsuit a hypocritical attempt on Musk's part to sabotage a competitor. The jury, Savitt said, saw through that.
10: It did not take them 2 hours to conclude upon deliberation of hundreds and hundreds of pieces of evidence and days of testimony that Mr. Musk's lawsuit is nothing more than an after-the-fact contrivance that bears no relationship to reality. And they kicked it exactly where it belongs, which is to the side.
8: And what did Elon Musk's attorney have to say?
9: Mark Toberoff said Musk would appeal. And then he restated his team's argument, which is that Altman and the other co-founders got away with theft.
11: You take publicly subsidized funds in the form of a charity, and when your ambitions require more money, you simply put all the fruits of that revenue, the technology in this case, into a for-profit apparatus, and the directors and officers of the charity are enriched to the tune of billions.
8: Rachel, what stood out to you as the big takeaways from the trial?
9: The evidence, first and foremost, an extraordinary archive of emails, texts, and personal journal entries that gave the public an unprecedented look at how OpenAI was built. Whatever you think of the verdict, that historical record shows the sausage-making process included ambition, backstabbing, and self-enrichment. But outside the courthouse, there have been protesters wearing Stop AI t-shirts, reminding anybody who'll listen that these billionaires who claim to be most interested in the benefit of humanity have been at the forefront of developing AI that's been reshaping our lives, often in negative ways, and spending big money to fend off any meaningful regulation while doing it.
8: KQED's Rachel Miro, thanks so much.
9: Thank you.
0: It is the time of year when more than a million Muslims from around the world travel to Mecca in Saudi Arabia. The trip, called Hajj, is the most sacred pilgrimage in the Islamic religion. Muslim-majority Pakistan sends one of the biggest groups globally for this yearly pilgrimage, and its government has been preparing them for months. But as Betsy Joles reports from Islamabad, the ongoing war in the Middle East has added a level of uncertainty to the process.
12: At a government site on the outskirts of Pakistan's capital, dozens of pilgrims gather in an auditorium. They're listening to a Hajj trainer, whose job is to help prepare them for the multi-day journey that begins later this month. Among other rituals, it has pilgrims traveling between key sites around Mecca and circling the Kaaba, Islam's holiest site. Pilgrims here come from areas around Pakistan, from major cities to remote villages. This is the last information session they'll attend before they fly to Saudi Arabia. They've learned everything from airport etiquette to tips for avoiding heat stroke. Some people here have never traveled abroad at all before, so many logistics are new to them.
13: How to take a boarding pass, how to manage your luggage, how to use the custom check-in point.
12: Junaid Ali works for the reservation and ticketing department at Pakistan National Airlines. He sits behind a busy counter as pilgrims gather to collect the documents they need. Uniformed Pakistan Boy Scouts are among the volunteers here. They hand out plastic packets with plane tickets and other paperwork for those traveling through the government's Hajj program. There are other firsts for some travelers, like opening a bank account needed to pay for the trip. Pakistan's massive informal economy means a lot of people are accustomed to operating in cash. Abdul Qadir from Allied Bank says the pilgrimage brings some of them formally into the fold.
14: They say, open my account, I'm going to Hajj.
12: Hajj holds major significance in Pakistan. When pilgrims return from it, they're greeted at airports by crowds who put garlands on their necks and shower them with rose petals. Qazi Sami Ur Rahman, Hajj director for Islamabad, explains the belief.
15: You cannot go for Hajj unless the God has invited you.
12: For many in Pakistan, Hajj is a once-in-a-lifetime opportunity that requires years of careful saving. It can cost $4,000 or more. And this year, the U.S.-Israeli war with Iran has ratcheted up travel prices around the world, causing some stress among pilgrims, says Nasir Khan, a retired school teacher. He sits in a crowded waiting area in the Haji camp. Some people were saying that they will demand higher prices, he says. Saudi Arabia was directly affected by the war in its early weeks when it was hit by Iranian drones and missiles. That fighting caused disruptions to flights throughout the Gulf region. And air traffic from the Middle East to some major airports is still less than normal. That hasn't deterred 32-year-old Arsha Kanwal from Rawalpindi.
16: Travel ki uncertainty to no doubt hai.
12: No doubt there's travel uncertainty, she says. For example, flights might get cancelled. But she has faith, she says, and that translates to hope that God will take care of the rest. For NPR News, I'm Betsy Joles in Islamabad.

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1: Six states are holding primaries, including Pennsylvania and Georgia, two of the swing states that helped President Trump return to the White House. Voters there could be pivotal in the midterms and the next presidential election.
2: How they vote is how America will vote.
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0: It's All Things Considered from NPR News. I'm Juana Summers.
1: And I'm Scott Detrow. The Trump administration has largely halted funding and policies to address climate change. Some conservative states have followed suit.
2: There are days when it's really smoky out where your air quality inside your building is almost as bad or worse than it is outside.
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3: Live from NPR News in Culver City, California, I'm Duane Brown. The latest Republican lawmaker to lose his bid for re-election is Louisiana Senator Bill Cassidy, who voted to impeach President Trump after the January 6th attack on the Capitol. Cassidy was one of seven Republican senators who voted to convict Trump after the insurrection. That leaves few GOP critics to push back on Trump's actions, as we hear from NPR's Sam Greenglass.
4: Cassidy may look to fellow Senator Tom Tillis as an example here. The retiring North Carolina Republican has become one of the most vocal GOP critics of Trump in Congress. But next year, both Cassidy and Tillis will exit, leaving few senators willing to criticize Trump at a time when Congress has repeatedly relinquished authority to the president. After this year, at least five of the seven Republican senators who voted to convict Trump will be gone, and Cassidy's defeat may further discourage Republican senators from breaking with Trump.
3: NPR's Sam Greenglass, the president's approval rating has fallen to the lowest level since taking office, now in the 30s. Trump Mobile says its smartphones are beginning to ship to customers nearly a year after the company first began taking orders. NPR's Windsor Johnston reports.
5: The gold-colored T1 smartphone was initially promoted as made in the USA, but that language was later dropped after analysts questioned whether the phones were actually manufactured domestically. Tech analyst Avi Greengart says he still has questions.
6: How many people are looking to get a Trump-branded generic Android phone? The second question is more, what promises have they made and how are they filling those promises in terms of how American it is?
5: Trump Mobile tells NPR current phones are assembled in the U.S., while future models will use more American-made parts. The company also updated its pre-ordered terms, saying,
3: "This is NPR News." Chinese President Xi Jinping tried to project strength at his recent summit with President Trump last week, but NPR's Jennifer Pax reports China's economy is facing a lot of pressure.
7: The biggest drag on China's economy, a property slump. Many homeowners feel poor and are spending less. Retail sales, a proxy for consumption, was up only 0.2% in April compared to the same time last year, while fixed asset investment from January to April dropped by 1.6%. The one bright spot in China's economy is exports, up 11% so far this year. President Xi emphasized stability in his talks with President Trump last week, because if the U.S.-China trade war escalates and the Iran ceasefire doesn't hold, the Chinese economy could be hit further. Jennifer Pak, NPR News, Shanghai.
3: A federal jury here in California has handed OpenAI a big victory today, dismissing a lawsuit by Elon Musk, who actually co-founded the company back in 2015. Musk claimed that the company behind ChatGPT and its founder were betraying a shared vision to remain a not-for-profit company dedicated to serving the good of humanity. But the jury today found Musk waited too long to file his lawsuit, ruling that OpenAI can move forward without the threat of further lawsuits. Stocks finished mixed on Wall Street today. 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
1: 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I'm Scott Detrow.
2: And I'm Juana Summers. Tuesday is another primary election day in several states across the country. That includes Georgia, where there are several competitive races on the ballot in November. It is a state with a Republican governor, two Democratic U.S. senators, and an electorate that can tell us a lot about national trends. NPR political reporter Stephen Fowler is based in Atlanta and joins us now to unpack some of them. Hi.
3: Hey there.
2: Stephen, let's start if we can by talking about turnout. Last week, Georgia officials said there were a record number of early votes cast in the primary. What, if anything, can that tell us?
3: You had more than a million people show up during the early voting period. Democrats accounted for 57% of the votes compared to 42% for Republicans. That is a night and day difference from the last midterms in 2022, where Republicans showed up way more. It matters for two reasons. One, it is just another sign of Democratic enthusiasm we've been seeing for the last year and a half in special elections and general elections and basically every other primary so far in 2026. Two, there's a pair of state Supreme Court races on the ballot that'll actually be decided Tuesday. They are technically nonpartisan, but there are two liberal candidates backed by the Democratic Party and other top Democratic figures who see that wide gap in turnout as an encouraging sign for flipping those seats.
2: Do state Supreme Court races usually generate this type of attention?
3: Not in Georgia, but it's also taken on a new light in the wake of the Supreme Court's Voting Rights Act decision last month.
2: There are several southern states that have rushed to redraw their political maps after that Supreme Court decision, but not Georgia. Why is that?
3: Well, the record turnout we just talked about, there is a robust early voting period, which means the election was well underway by the time that decision came out. Also, Georgia's congressional maps are drawn in such a way where you've got safe Democratic seats, safe Republican seats, and not much in the middle, especially for this year. That said, Governor Brian Kemp did tell lawmakers to come back to the Capitol on June 17th to redraw maps for the 2028 cycle. That's to get ahead of the possibility that there's a Democratic governor elected this fall who would control the destiny of future map making.
2: And speaking of that, what does the race to replace Kemp look like?
3: Chaotic, costly, almost certain to go to runoffs next month. On the Democratic side, you've got everyone from a former Republican lieutenant governor turned Democrat Jeff Duncan, Michael Thurmond, who was the last statewide elected Democrat, former state senator Jason Estevez. The frontrunner is former one-term Atlanta Mayor Keisha Lance Bottoms. But the Democratic side, even though we have seen higher turnout, it's been mostly overshadowed by Republicans' races.
2: How so?
3: Well, a while back, Trump endorsed the sitting Lieutenant Governor Burt Jones, who remained the front runner over the sitting Secretary of State and Attorney General. Earlier this year, you had a billionaire healthcare executive, Rick Jackson, come out of nowhere, promised to spend more than $100 million of his own money, and surged into first place by arguing that he was most like Trump and the right person to lead the state. Kemp hasn't weighed in on that race, but he has for the U.S. Senate contest to face John Ossoff. He's backing Derek Dooley, son of the famous University of Georgia football coach Vince Dooley. But that race, again, is likely to go to a runoff because of the other candidates in the race.
2: NPR Stephen Fowler in Atlanta. Thank you.
3: Thank you.
4: The Trump administration has largely halted funding and policies that reduce the planet-warming pollution responsible for climate change. Some conservative states like Montana have followed suit. They are propping up coal-fired power and discouraging renewable energy projects, but many sovereign tribal nations are moving forward with plans to address climate change. Ellis Julin with Montana Public Radio has more on how one tribe is tackling hotter, smokier summers.
5: Mike Durglow Jr. stands on a hillside on the Confederated Salish and Kootenai Tribe's Bison Range. Durglow points west to a mountain range where his dad taught him how to track deer.
6: I remember times walking from that end of those mountains to this end of those mountains hunting.
5: Durglow is the tribe's climate change coordinator, and he's lived here on the Flathead Indian Reservation in northwest Montana all his life. He's standing on a hillside with Kyle Basinski, a researcher from the Montana Climate Office. Durglow called on Basinski to help develop the tribe's climate change strategic plan over 15 years ago.
7: Mike is this incredible connector and has a group, the Climate Change Advisory Committee that you'll just get tapped.
6: I used to say that once you're a member, you're a lifetime member.
7: You are.
6: You don't leave till you die.
5: The committee helped the Confederated Salish and Kootenai tribes write their climate plan. It outlines ways the nation will prepare for longer wildfire seasons, drought, and shrinking snowpack. The plan includes developing water conservation and ecosystem restoration projects to improve climate resilience, like replanting sacred whitebark pine trees to keep snow on the landscape longer, staving off drought and wildfires. The committee helps update the plan every few years. After a warm, dry winter, Basinski says they're focused on wildfire risk.
7: In a normal year, our snowpack would be down almost to the valley floor around April 1st. This year, we've got this band of no snow all around the flanks of our mountains.
5: With fire comes smoke, which makes for poor air quality, and that can worsen asthma and even trigger heart problems. Several years ago, Derglo began putting up air quality monitors across the reservation.
6: What that data has shown us is that there are days when it's really smoky out where your air quality inside your building is almost as bad or worse than it is outside.
5: The monitors enable the tribes to know the moment air quality starts to get worse. But often when smoke rolls in, health officials advise people to go inside and avoid outdoor activities.
6: Well, what if inside is not good?
5: Derglo identified several buildings with sufficient air filtration systems to provide the community with a refuge.
6: So that's what the clean air centers are, is a place where people can go where they know that the air is going to be good.
5: This is the first summer clean air centers will be open in three of the reservation's six towns. It's important to Derglo that the work extends far beyond his tribe. He's helped several dozen tribes across the country create their own climate plans. The Blackfeet Nation sits in northern Montana. Gerald Wagner is the director of the Blackfeet Tribe's Environmental Office. He enlisted Derglo's help to create the tribe's climate plan in 2017.
8: I had a very general, wide concept of climate change and didn't really know how to focus that in until we sat down and really talked.
5: Wagner says he drew from several aspects of Derglo's climate plan, like replanting whitebark pines and preparing for drought and wildfire smoke events.
8: Not about, I got it and you don't. It's about, okay, we've learned this. We got to share it with you so that we move together.
5: As federal funding for climate work has largely dried up, Wagner says collaborations like theirs are all the more critical. Wagner and Derglo are meeting with other tribes this summer to prioritize their most pressing climate projects. For NPR News, I'm Ellis Julin in Ronan, Montana.
4: Climate Solutions Week continues tomorrow. On Morning Edition, we will hear why several communities in Utah are going all in on renewable energy.
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0: You're listening to All Things Considered from NPR News. The National Weather Service has been on a hiring spree to make up for a wave of layoffs and retirements amid cuts by the Trump administration last year. Those cuts shrank the service by about 600 people. Offices that conduct hurricane research were also slashed. In a couple weeks, when hurricane season starts, the Weather Service says it will be ready. But some experts worry a brain drain could slow hurricane research. Jenny Stiletovich from member station WLRN in Miami reports.
1: About the same time hurricane season arrives along the Atlantic coast, 11 cities in the U.S. will be preparing to host World Cup soccer matches, with meteorologists posted at stadiums and match events. Cities include Miami and Houston, which sit squarely in the crosshairs for hurricanes.
2: We're going to be providing daily briefings to public safety officials and emergency managers.
1: Robert Moeda is the meteorologist in charge of the National Weather Service's Miami office. But even with that busy schedule and staff shortages, he's not stressing about hurricane season.
2: Bottom line is we are going to be ready as we can be for hurricane season.
1: By September, the Weather Service says it hopes to have hired 450 entry-level meteorologists to make up for the spots vacated last year.
3: You take 600 people and you remove them immediately within a period of 90 days. It has dramatic impact across the entire workforce.
1: Tom Fahey is with the union that represents the meteorologists with the National Weather Service. He says that's an attrition rate normally spread over a decade, not months. But with the recent hires, he says the Weather Service is now ready.
3: From Cape Cod all the way down the Atlantic seaboard, we have enough meteorologists in all the offices to properly warn the American public.
1: He says filling positions at these local weather offices is critical. That's because once a hurricane nears land, these offices take over issuing warnings from the National Hurricane Center. They're the ones that send alerts for hazards like tornadoes, flooding, and high winds. But the forecast is not so good when it comes to hurricane research. This year, the Trump administration's proposed budget has again called for eliminating some labs.
4: In science, if you stop an activity, you know, you can do that very quickly. You just stopped. We're stopping. But to spin it back up can take years.
1: Ben Cartman is an atmospheric scientist. He sits on the board that manages the National Center for Atmospheric Research. He worries if those cuts happen, along with the brain drain that occurred last year, improvements in forecasting will lag behind.
4: When you lose people, you lose that institutional memory. They say, oh, no, Ben, we tried that 10 years ago. It didn't work. Don't bother.
1: And these improvements matter, says James Franklin, who oversaw forecasters at the National Hurricane Center for nearly a decade before he retired in 2017. Because of research from these labs, better satellite systems, and other improvements, he says hurricane tracking accuracy is much better.
5: We basically added 2 days of predictability to our forecast. The 5-day forecast now is about as good as your 3-day forecast was 15 years ago.
1: And that gives people and emergency responders more time to prepare. He says the loss of research work won't be obvious right away.
5: So yeah, great. Weather Service is hiring. But if you cut off the improvements that are coming from the NOAA labs and the cooperative institutes, then you just chop off the improvements that we're likely to see over the next 25 years.
1: In a statement, the Weather Service says hiring the next generation of meteorologists, along with improvements in technology, will strengthen the capabilities of forecasting offices. For NPR News, I'm Jenny Stiletovich in Miami.
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7: 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Two symphonies connected not only by the influence of Beethoven, but by the fact that during his lifetime, Brahms was probably the greatest living expert on Schubert's music. That's next time with the San Francisco Symphony.
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9: For a movie to engage its audience, it has to have a riveting opening scene. On the next episode of The Score, I've collected some of the best opening movie scenes ever, from the non-stop action in the original Indiana Jones opening to the iconic Daughter of Man scene in 2001 A Space Odyssey and the unforgettable introduction to Saving Private Ryan. It's attention-grabbing cinema at its best, and it's this week on The Score.
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11: In the forecast from the National Weather Service Office Marquette for tonight, we'll have patchy fog through the night with a chance of rain showers and thunderstorms through the night, and rain showers likely late. Lows in the upper 40s tonight. Tomorrow we'll have mostly cloudy skies with patchy fog and a slight chance of thunderstorms through the early afternoon, a chance of rain showers through the day, and highs from 54 to 66 degrees. Tomorrow night, mostly cloudy and colder conditions with widespread frost late and lows from 30 to 36 degrees. Finally, on Wednesday, we'll have mostly sunny skies and highs from 48 to 54 degrees. 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
12: 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I'm Juana Summers.
13: And I'm Scott Detrow. A hill of beans isn't such a trivial thing anymore. The tiny round legumes are having a moment as more Americans seek out cheap and healthy foods that are also delicious. For this installment of our series, What's Eating America?, where we look at issues of food and affordability, NPR's Joe Hernandez takes a look at the growing popularity of beans.
14: Before Henry Thompson sits down to watch a Denver Broncos game, he grabs a bag of chips and a can of beans.
15: You take the can of beans, you put it in the blender, and then you just pour it out. And during a Broncos game, the whole thing's gone. It's like, how'd that happen?
14: Thompson is a professor at Colorado State University, where he studies the health effects of eating beans and other pulse plants. And he says those benefits are abundant, from keeping your blood sugar in check and keeping you regular to helping manage weight and reducing cancer risk. Yet beans haven't been a core part of the American diet in recent years.
15: We don't take advantage of it. It's clear that it has health benefits. Hey, America, wake up.
14: Interest in beans is surging for a few reasons. Beans are full of fiber, which more people are trying to get into their diets. One study found that just 7.4% of American adults were getting the recommended daily amount of dietary fiber. Also, rising food prices have Americans seeking out cheaper protein sources like beans.
16: There definitely is a renaissance.
14: Tim McGreevy is the CEO of USA Pulses, the trade group for the pulse crop industry, which includes dry beans, lentils, chickpeas, and dried peas.
16: Beans can help you feel good. That's their power.
14: Beans were critical to ancient agriculture dating back thousands of years and have been a culinary staple in cultures across the globe. But at some point in the last century, the advent of industrial meat production shoved them aside, says Yoel Brookhart, author of A History of the World in 12 Beans.
17: And then beans are like, I mean, that's what you eat when you can't get your hands on meat, when you can't afford meat.
14: McGreevy says sales of beans tend to spike during times of economic uncertainty, which is what happened during the COVID pandemic. Now, though, bean fandom is boiling over. Influencers are sharing inventive bean recipes on social media, and some bean fans are even meeting up in person to share their love of legumes.
18: You should eat beans because they're delicious and you've taken them for granted.
14: Steve Sando owns and operates Rancho Gordo, a company based in Napa, California. The heirloom bean company has grown steadily since he founded it in 2001, and Rancho Gordo now sells about 2.5 million pounds of beans per year. Sando even started a subscription bean club as a play on all the wine clubs in the area, which has 30,000 active members and another 32,000 on the waiting list.
18: There's a victory in making a pot of beans. Like, you took this rock, you cooked it for 2 hours or so, and you turn it into something creamy and delicious.
14: USA Pulses announced last year that it's aiming to double both the American production and consumption of pulses by the year 2030. So how many beans should you eat? USA Pulses encourages people to eat half a cup of pulses per day. Thompson of Colorado State University says, why not make it 1.5 cups? And while you're at it, he says, make sure you're getting a variety.
15: You go to Qdoba and black beans or pinto. What do I always say?
14: Both. Joe Hernandez, NPR News.
12: The rapper Drake released 3 albums this past Friday. What did I miss? It's his first major solo project since his battle with rapper Kendrick Lamar in 2024 ended, and the devastating diss track Not Like Us raised questions about what Drake would do next. Here to talk more about the project is NPR's Rodney Carmichael. Hi there.
19: Hey, Juana, how you doing?
12: I am well. All right, so you've now had 3 days to take in these three albums. So my question is this, has Drake done enough to call this a successful comeback?
19: Well, there's been a whole lot of Drake hate over the past 2 years. And, you know, if you believe even half of what you've heard during the biggest rap battle in history, some of the hate might be justified. But I want to break the mold and start by showing Drake a little love. This man has done what it took George Lucas 6 years to do, what it took Francis Ford Coppola 18 years to do. He's given us an epic trilogy in one day. Now, does this trilogy stand up to Star Wars or The Godfather? Of course not. But these are some of the best and Drake-iest Drake albums and songs Drake has Draked in a long time.
12: I mean, in the wake of Not Like Us and Kendrick's performance at the Super Bowl, how is Drake addressing everything that's happened in the last 2 years?
19: Well, the first album, Iceman, is basically his album full of Canadian revenge served cold. The first song on the album, Make Them Cry, is Drake giving us his most vulnerable, mature, introspective version of himself that we've heard in probably a decade.

0: But before we can even get comfortable with Drake manifesting his higher self, he does a complete 180. For the next 44 songs, he gives us the exact opposite. Scorpio King gets deep in his feelings. He's got heat for enemies and fake friends, from Kendrick Lamar to J. Cole to A$AP Rocky, even LeBron James, and every Two-Face fan who dared to two-step on his grave catches a stray.
1: I mean, with all of that out of the way, how does he spend the next two albums?
0: Well, it's been 2 years since Kendrick said, "I like Drake with the melodies. I don't like Drake when he acts tough." And true to form, Drake obliges with these next two albums. Habibti literally translates to "my love" or "my dear" in Arabic, and this is his full-on problematic lover boy album. And my favorite song on the album is "Classic," his twist on a throwback 90s R&B

In the last album, Maid of Honor, is where Drake tries to remind us why we did once love him. This is probably Drake at his best when he isn't overburdened with trying to salvage his place in hip-hop. And his ability to identify and synthesize emerging talent in regional sounds is really on flex here. Now, Kendrick, of course, flipped that and called him a colonizer during the battle. But being an experimental sponge, it's exactly what made him such a permanent fixture in pop. And he has this supernatural ability to, like, absorb and mimic other artists and their superpowers, too. And we hear that from Central C of UK drill fame to Jamaican artist Popcon to Brooklyn newcomer Stunna Sandy on

0: chain to the Giza.
1: Look, there are going to be a lot of think pieces written about the levels of fragile masculinity on display here. I mean, I might even write a couple of them myself. But when it comes to judging an artist by his own intentions, I think it's hard to hate on Drake this time. He claims he's ready to change his moniker from the boy to the man. And whether he'll actually overcome or succumb to his stunning growth is going to be our entertainment for now.
2: That's NPR Music's Rodney Carmichael. Thank you.
1: Thanks a lot, Warner.

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2: We live in a polluted media ecosystem, and I know how to breathe in that environment, and I want to lend my voice and my energy and skills to that effort.
3: Jack Schlossberg is running for a House seat in New York City. We put questions to the Democrat about his campaign.
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3: I'm Juana Summers.
4: And I'm Scott Detrow. The World Health Organization has declared the Ebola outbreak in the Democratic Republic of Congo and Uganda a global health emergency.
3: Public health officials say the response could be hampered by global aid cuts.
5: We are just in a much, much weaker position now to respond to a challenging Ebola outbreak like this one than we would have been 18 to 24 months ago.
4: Also, how a New Hampshire program is teaching high schoolers restoration skills.
3: And we explore the history of the United States through song.
6: I think there's something really meaningful about trying to find the kind of resonance with each person who's sitting across from you.
4: First News.
7: Live from NPR News in Washington, I'm Libby Casey. President Trump has moved to abandon his $10 billion case against the IRS over the leak of his tax returns years ago. NPR's Kerry Johnson reports the settlement creates a path for the president's allies to recover money from taxpayers.
8: The Justice Department says the president will receive an apology but no direct financial payments. Instead, DOJ will create an anti-weaponization fund, some $1.7 billion, to compensate people who were targeted by the Biden administration. Acting Attorney General Todd Blanche says the machinery of government should never be weaponized against Americans. Nearly 100 Democrats in Congress are trying to block the move. Senator Elizabeth Warren of Massachusetts says the new pool of money is, quote, corruption on steroids, a slush fund to reward MAGA allies. Watchdogs warn the new fund could be used to reward people who rioted at the U.S. Capitol nearly 5 years ago. Kerry Johnson, NPR News, Washington.
7: An American doctor is among the newly confirmed cases in an outbreak of Ebola in East Central Africa. Dr. Satish Pillai with the Centers for Disease Control and Prevention says the doctor was working in the area.
9: I can now confirm that there is one case of Ebola in an American who was exposed as part of their work in the Democratic Republic of Congo.
7: The doctor developed symptoms over the weekend and tested positive late Sunday. Pillai says he has been moved to Germany for treatment. The World Health Organization is calling the Ebola outbreak in the DNC and Uganda a public health emergency of international concern. So far, there are 300 suspected cases with more than 118 deaths. The variant of Ebola is rare with no approved vaccines. A jury in California today ruled that Elon Musk waited too long to file claims against OpenAI CEO Sam Altman in a case that pitted two of the tech world's biggest personalities against each other. But as NPR's John Ruich reports, Musk's legal team says they will appeal.
10: Musk accused Altman and others of breaching a charitable trust when they turned OpenAI into a for-profit entity that's now worth hundreds of billions of dollars. The artificial intelligence juggernaut was founded 11 years ago as a nonprofit to benefit humanity. Musk was there at the beginning but left after a disagreement. He argued that Altman and OpenAI president Greg Brockman jettisoned OpenAI's founding mission and profited from the creation of its for-profit arm. The jury of nine people took less than 2 hours to decide that the case, which was filed in 2024, was outside the three-year statute of limitations. The judge in the case agreed and dismissed the claims immediately. John Ruich, NPR News, Oakland, California.
7: Oil prices and stock markets worldwide swung with uncertainty today over questions about the Iran war. President Trump announced today that he will hold off on a military attack planned for tomorrow. The S&P 500 swiveled between gains and losses throughout a shaky Monday. This is NPR News.
11: 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The time is now 5:04 Eastern. For Public Radio 90 News, I'm Liam Eula-Joy. Upper Peninsula Power Company says buoy safety lines will not be installed at the McClure and Dam 3 reservoirs until after Memorial Day. Officials say significant spring runoff and active spillways are making installation unsafe. While the lines are typically installed prior to Memorial Day, they won't be put in this year until early June. UPCO officials are asking the public to be extra vigilant when recreating on the McClure and Dam 3 reservoirs. Active spillways create stronger than normal currents, which prevent the installation of buoy lines used to warn recreationists of nearby hazards. UPCO expects to have the lines installed during the first part of June. The State House has advanced a bill to allow school districts extra snow days this year because of widespread floods in northern Michigan. The bill would also apply to Oakland County schools because of a water main break that forced schools to close. Spencer Byrd is superintendent of Sheboygan Area Schools. He urged legislators to pass the bill.
12: I've been in education for 35 years, the past 5 years in northern Michigan, and I can tell you that firsthand, the last two winters have not been comparable to previous winters.
11: The bill must pass the state Senate still and be signed by the governor to take effect. Most school districts in the bill would be allowed an additional 4 snow days. In the forecast from the National Weather Service Office Marquette for tonight, we'll have patchy fog through the night, a chance of rain showers and thunderstorms through the night, with rain showers likely late, lows in the upper 40s. For Public Radio 90 News, I'm Liam Eulenjoy. Joy.

0: 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I'm Scott Detrow.
1: And I'm Juana Summers. On June 23rd, New York Democrats go to the polls. Voters in Manhattan's 12th congressional district, one of the richest in the country, will pick the candidate who will most likely succeed retiring 17-term Congressman Jerry Nadler. One of the men competing for this reliably Democratic seat is Jack Schlossberg. Schlossberg seems to be trying to follow the path his grandfather, John F. Kennedy, took when he was elected to Congress almost 8 decades ago. And his campaign has momentum, lots of attention, favorable press, and the endorsement of Speaker of the House Emeritus Nancy Pelosi. But Schlossberg's quest hit a bump last week when the New York Times published a story detailing missed meetings, erratic behavior, and high staff turnover. Jack Schlossberg joins me now. Welcome to All Things Considered.
2: Hey, how are you? Thanks so much for having me.
1: Thanks for being here. Okay, we'll get to the New York Times story, but for people outside of New York who know your family, they may not know you. Make the case. Why do you want to serve in Congress?
2: Well, our campaign slogan is Believe in Something Again. This is our country's 250th birthday as a nation, New York City, where the Bill of Rights was signed. And I think about a past where America became the greatest country on earth because people believe in government. And right now, it's really hard to believe anything that is coming out of our president's mouth, his cabinet officials' mouth. They lie to us. We know it. And it's easy to get disillusioned. But I'm running because I'll never stop believing in politics as a noble profession. And we've got a lot of work to do to make

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1: On campaigns, and I think that I have a lot to contribute to our party and to advocate on behalf of New York 12, the place where I was born and raised. I want to make sure this district, which is like the center of the universe, you know, the whole world starts counting time every New Year's Eve from our district. I want to make sure that we are heard loud and clear in Washington. And politics in 2026 is different than it has been in the past. I know how government works, and I can read and understand legislation as well as anybody. That's not enough anymore. You've got to also run a mini production company to get your message out there and become more persuasive as a party.
2: I do have to ask, though. I mean, right now, momentum does seem to be trending towards Democrats, but anything is possible in politics. And the way that redistricting is playing out across this country means you could likely be headed into an often gridlocked body as a junior congressman in the minority party. So I do want to ask, do you think it's actually possible to implement a progressive agenda?
1: I absolutely do. Of course I do. First of all, you know, things are bad right now. I understand. This is a dark moment in political history, and it's easy to give up and be disillusioned. But things have always been very difficult in American politics. And some of the most important progressive pieces of legislation, the post-war Reconstruction Amendments, the New Deal, these came after moments of intense struggle in our country and division. I mean, Trump has shown us exactly who he is. He is not popular. He is not for the people that he said he was for. And the economy is not doing well for working families. I think we have a huge opportunity here to show people that the Democrats are a party of effective governance. And I think that that also means being more persuasive and making sure that we explain to people why we're the ones who are fighting to keep their health care. We're the ones who are fighting for sane immigration policy. We're the ones who are trying to lower their costs on their rent and their gas and their groceries. And we live in a polluted media ecosystem, and I know how to breathe in that environment. And I want to lend my voice and my energy and skills to that effort.
2: We do need to take a couple of minutes to talk about the New York Times story that I mentioned. It describes erratic behavior, high staff turnover, and missed meetings. And you have come out aggressively to refute the reporting in that article. And I don't want to spend a lot of time litigating everything. You've done that in other interviews. But I want to ask you about the sort of big question that the article poses. Are you ready for this job at this moment of political divisiveness?
1: Absolutely. I have a lot of life experience and a lot of experience in breaking through, in advocating for the things that I believe in, speaking truth to power. And, you know, I'm so proud of the campaign that we run. People may not know this, but I'm running an insurgent campaign as an outsider. It might be hard for people listening to believe that Kennedy is an outsider, but I am.
2: Kennedy is an outsider who went to Harvard and Yale.
1: Yeah, exactly. I am. I am running against political machines here in New York, and they don't want to change. And the same people I'm running against are the same people behind that article. And they quoted anonymous sources and said that I miss meetings. Look, I got started running campaigns in November. I decided after a couple weeks that I didn't want to have all the consultants everybody has. I didn't want to do everything by the book like everybody was telling me. And I have a core group of people who have been with me since the beginning, and we're doing things really differently. We don't have a super PAC. We don't take money from corporate PACs, from APAC, from AI companies. And we've released more policy plans than any other campaign. And we do more events than any other campaign. We've shaken more hands than any other campaign, and we're outraising every other campaign. We were happily being underestimated for the first 6 months of the campaign, but about a month ago, we were declared the front runner, and so now everybody's got something to say, and the attacks are coming, and the best that they've got is that maybe I took a nap back in November, and I think that that's kind of evidence that we're running a flawless campaign.
2: Just to push you a bit, degrees from Harvard and Yale and knowing how to deliver a message and your social media acumen, those are all impressive things, but what do you say to some of the people in your district who wonder whether that's enough to get things done or who are uneasy with the fact that at 33 years old, you haven't really settled into a single job?
1: Well, I would say that I've been working my entire life on the things that I care about. I've worked jobs abroad in Japan at the State Department, as you mentioned, law and business degree. And I also worked for the Biden campaign as one of the top surrogates for the Biden-Harris campaign, getting more young people especially excited about our party than basically anybody else, definitely the people that I'm running against. So I've got experience breaking through and getting the very voters that we need to get excited about politics, excited about politics. I would also say that none of the people that I'm running against knows how to be a congressman. The other two, one has completed one full term in the state assembly. The other is in his first, has completed zero full terms. And I don't have the same experience that they do, but I have a lot of life experience and I've spent time studying politics, history, and law. And above all, because of my energy, creativity, and also the unique circumstances of who I am

0: And my family, I come to Washington with something that all politicians want, and that is the ability to get attention for issues that they care about.
1: And lastly, Jack, your sister Tatiana died late last year, and you've talked openly about her loss. You've said she was your best friend and how deeply you feel her absence, that her death has made you realize how important it is to act. If you win in a little over a month from today, what would you say to her? What would she say to you?
0: I think she would be laughing her head off and giving me a huge hug. We would be smiling about all of the success we had, the team we built, all the different kinds of people and funny situations that we found ourselves in. That's the thing I miss most, is being able to tell her about the funny things that only she would understand. But she's still with me all the time. She taught me a lot in life, but her final lesson was how to walk a single path in victory or defeat, and to make sure that you carry your head high, and to make use of every precious moment that we have on earth. And it's given me all the strength I need to keep going.
1: We've been speaking with Jack Schlossberg, Democratic candidate for New York's 12th congressional district. Thanks for the time.
0: Thank you very much. I appreciate it.
2: Today, the Israeli Navy intercepted a flotilla of 54 boats of activists trying to deliver aid to break Israel's long-standing blockade on Gaza. Using speedboats, the military boarded 28 boats and arrested activists on board, including the sister of the president of Ireland. Israel's foreign ministry says it found no humanitarian aid. Duri Buscarin reports.
3: As speedboats from Israel's navy drew closer, a flotilla activist named Ariadna Masmita sent a voice note to NPR.
4: Now we can see a rip coming to us. Also a big boat like the prison boat on the last interception.
3: She felt a sense of deja vu. In April, Israel boarded the flotilla off the coast of Crete, detaining about 180 activists and bringing two flotilla organizers to Israel for interrogations. They were released after 10 days. This time, the flotilla was intercepted in international waters near Cyprus, about 250 nautical miles from Gaza.
4: We want to denounce the illegal actions in the international law and the maritime law and the genocide state of Israel. And also we want to denounce the complicity, the silence of our governments.
3: Livestream video feeds on the boats showed sailors in orange life jackets with their hands up as they were boarded by Israeli soldiers in fatigues with guns. Israel rejects allegations of genocide. It says it's fighting Hamas after the October 2023 attack that it says killed some 1,200 people in Israel. The subsequent war has killed more than 73,000 Palestinians, according to the Gaza Health Ministry. As the Israeli Navy intercepted the flotilla, Israeli Prime Minister Benjamin Netanyahu spoke to the commanders directly from a control room. His office released a video of the conversation.
5: You are effectively thwarting and neutralizing a malicious plan intended to break the blockade we are imposing on Hamas terrorists in Gaza, Netanyahu said.
3: Despite an October ceasefire between Israel and Hamas, it's still difficult to get aid into Gaza. Each shipment must be approved and inspected by Israel, which controls every entry point into the enclave. In a voice note, Islam Mohammed, a psychologist in Gaza, says she feels she's living in a cage, and every day it gets smaller. There's no difference, she says, between wartime or a truce. She says that even if the flotilla did break through the blockade, she knows that the material impact won't be huge. The difference, she says, is symbolic. We feel like the Freedom Flotilla is the light that breaks through this isolation, she says, that people with Western passports are thinking about us, that we're not alone. Organizers of the flotilla said that the remaining boats that were not intercepted are continuing to sail to Gaza. For NPR News, I'm Duri Buscarin in Istanbul.
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6: This is David Duvall. I invite you, please come in to The Piano Matters. You will hear a pianist that's really great. No one knows who he is, Natan Brand. Then Daniel Pollack in the Toccata and Fugue in D minor. But perhaps the one that will ravish you most is Corto in the Third Ballade of Chopin. That's this week on The Piano Matters.
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0: In the forecast from the National Weather Service Office, Marquette for tonight, we'll have patchy fog through the night, a chance of rain showers and thunderstorms through the night, with rain showers likely late and lows in the upper 40s. Tomorrow, mostly cloudy with patchy fog and a slight chance of thunderstorms through early afternoon, with a chance of rain showers through the day and highs from 54 to 66 degrees. Tomorrow night, mostly cloudy skies and colder conditions with widespread frost late and lows from 30 to 36. Finally, on Wednesday, we'll have mostly sunny skies with highs from 48 to 54 degrees. 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
3: And I'm Juana Summers. New England is full of historic homes, barns, and churches, but there's a growing shortage of people who know how to repair them. New Hampshire Public Radio's Jackie Harris reports on a program there that's turning to high schoolers as a possible solution.
4: Joshua Adams had never heard of timber framing until his historic barn repair class. It's a centuries-old building method where heavy timber beams are held together without screws or other metal fasteners.
5: They didn't use nails, they just used wood. Wooden pegs and all fit together perfectly.
4: The 17-year-old isn't new to carpentry. He's in the construction track at a technical school. But this year, he also decided to apply for a program that exposes students to old building trades. It's a week full of classes on historic building techniques. Adam says these skills could line him up for a lot of jobs.
5: There's so much historical stuff. I used to go to historical places and museums with my grandfather all the time, and there was just so much work that there is to be done, but I think people just aren't pursuing it.
4: A survey conducted by the University of New Hampshire shows young people aren't joining the historic trades workforce nearly as fast as tradespeople are retiring. That means the owners of historic buildings might have to wait years to get something fixed. Jennifer Goodman is with the New Hampshire Preservation Alliance, which organized this week of historic trade workshops. She says if the wait for repair work is too long, people could decide that restoring an old building isn't worth it.
6: And what that can mean is, you know, loss of old windows, loss of old plaster, loss of an old porch that's really gives the building its character. You know, on another level, we can see that there could be demolitions and total loss of buildings if there aren't enough people around to do this work.
4: Canterbury Shaker Village is one of the places that will be hiring the next generation of tradespeople. The National Historic Landmark was settled in the 1700s by followers of the Christian Shaker movement. The structures here date back centuries and are in constant need of maintenance. It's where the teenagers in the program are training this spring. To build the preservation workforce, the training program is open to not only construction and carpentry students, but also people who are new to the building industry entirely, like Rowan McGrath, an 18-year-old studying computer engineering. He's learning how to replace shingles on one of the colonial Shaker buildings.
7: So much people want to go into the tech industry. It's, you know, AI. You know, it's a big thing that's going to probably take over tech. So I have something I can rely on as a backup, and it makes pretty good money.
4: And stonemason Kevin Fife says this line of work is rewarding. He's leading a class on how to rebuild stone walls, and he's made a career of maintaining the stone structures people put together centuries ago. He grew up in the same town as the Shaker Village, and his family goes back generations here.
8: I like to do it the traditional way because that's a part of our ancestry, our heritage. And that's why people come to New England. And it's just... and more fitting.
4: He hopes these classes spark an interest in these trades for the students. Maybe they'll be the ones repairing the Shaker's stone walls when he's ready to retire. For NPR News, I'm Jackie Harris in Canterbury, New Hampshire.
2: For this 250th anniversary of the United States, pianist Laura Downs is sending audio postcards from the road as she explores our nation's history through song. On her latest stop, Downs was in Philadelphia to speak with scholar Imani Perry. They talked about the role of grace in American history through one familiar song.

0: John Newton, an English clergyman, poet, slave trader, and eventual abolitionist.
1: Mm-hmm.
0: He writes this song in the early 1770s.
1: Yes.
0: And it's kind of never gone away.
1: Yeah, it's remarkably resilient.

0: There are, I think, over 3,000 recordings of this song in the Library of Congress.
1: Mm-hmm.
0: And I think every time I hear it, I do ask myself, what is this thing called grace?
1: Grace is that unearned gift, right? Something divine within that you are born with. And there's sort of a story that the lyrics are a direct response to Newton's experience of being horrified while working aboard a slave ship. So I think we can read in the song this sense of encountering the lowest point of devastation and still having a sense of the divine and possibility, and maybe why the song has a particular power in the U.S. context, this place that's made of dreams and also their deferrals.
2: Was blind, but now I see.
0: Grace as forgiveness and redemption, but also this second chances thing.
1: We don't often think about the fact that the first several generations of enslaved people in this country hadn't necessarily adopted Christianity. And so it makes sense that then in the early 19th century, this song would begin to move into the Black community as Christianity did. It really emphasized the vision of freedom. And so the song, just being a song that comes from the heart and mind of someone who's becoming an abolitionist, it becomes a song that can speak to the descendants of those who were in the hold of the ship.
0: For me, I'm not a religious person. I define faith as belief in my fellow humans, I think.
1: Mm-hmm.
0: And this song speaks so clearly to that. It's open to interpretation, isn't it?
1: It is. It really is. And I think that's part of what's so wonderful about all of the varying musical interpretations of it.

0: this project started, you know, as a reflection on this 250th anniversary of the country. So quickly, I understood that this was not nearly as much about the past as it is about the future.
1: Yeah.
0: And that history is built on the future.
1: Yes.
0: Because everybody who's ever been a first generation American, that is what they believed in.
1: Mm-hmm. My favorite version is Aretha Franklin's 1972. Yes. And without question, that moment was about the future, even though she was drawing on tradition in order to sort of propel her voice into what was coming.

0: And I think Amazing Grace is really one of the clearest examples of this song that means so many different things to so many people, gets passed around, doesn't stay property of anybody.
1: The way that this particular song is available to Americans is a tradition.
0: Yes.
1: I think there's something really meaningful about trying to find the kind of resonance with each person who's sitting across from you. And that does not mean agreement necessarily on anything, but there is value in trying to figure it out. Mm-hmm. And in order to do that, you actually have to leave open possibility.
0: Yes, always.
2: Laura Downs is a pianist collecting conversation across the country in America's 250th year.
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4: Six states are holding primaries, including Pennsylvania and Georgia, two of the swing states that helped President Trump return to the White House. Voters there could be pivotal in the midterms and the next presidential election.
5: How they vote is how America will vote.
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6: This is National Native News. I'm Jill Freitas. Across the United States, there are over 575 federally recognized American Indian tribes. According to the U.S. Census, Native North American language use fell by 6% from 2013 to 2021. But among those who spoke a native language, nearly half spoke Navajo. KUNM's Jeanette Didios spoke to a Diné software developer who has created a mobile app to help preserve the Navajo language.
7: Albert Haskey, who's Diné, spent 2 years building the app Diné Bizad with a group of Navajo employees.
8: I'm making it for us, and that's the primary goal.
7: Haskey says he learned the Navajo language at a young age, but in sixth grade, he transferred to a non-Navajo language school.
8: I kind of always missed it and always wanted to figure out how to reintroduce it into my life, but also and try to reintroduce it to a lot of other people's lives.
7: Haskey says users can build their own curriculum and it includes fun tools like the word of the day. He says the app differs from other language apps because this one has richer content.
8: I've showed them multiple times, but they just couldn't find anything to work with me.
7: A representative from the Department of Diné Education said Haskey talked with members within the department and that they are open to working with interested parties on preserving the Diné language. Haskey says he's in talks with other tribes to create language apps for their members. For National Native News, I'm Jeanette Didios.
6: Whaling is an essential part of subsistence hunting in Siberian Yupik culture. High school student Tracy Tungian in the village of Gamble on St. Lawrence Island wanted to understand more about it. So he interviewed a whaling captain from the community, William Parks, nicknamed Wee-U. He spoke to Parks in the library for the Gamble School and asked him whether whaling is easy or difficult.
9: There's a degree of difficulty in it. You got to think of how enormous the whale is. You're in basically a washtub compared to the size of that whale. Depending on how the whale is moving, it could be pretty straightforward. We use these harpoons that have a barrel on there. We call them buscon. It has a harpoon, buoy line, buoy, and it fires either a black powder bomb or a penthrite bomb into the whale.
10: What does like hunting mean to you?
9: That's a good question. To me, hunting is mostly about survival. It's about tradition, and it's about feeding family, which is the most important part of life, in my opinion.
10: Was it easier hunting back then, or?
9: Seasons were more predictable. Weather was more predictable. Nowadays, with lack of ice, bigger storms, shorter opportunities to head out, I think it's more difficult now compared to back then. I know that everybody that goes out hunting isn't doing it for fun or sport. They're doing it in means of trying to harvest food as people, as the community. Hunting is part of our nature. It's been for thousands of years.
10: Why is catching a whale so important for Gamble?
9: I think it's important mostly because the size of the catch. There's enough to feed everybody. It's an opportunity to feed the community, to have a community gather. Whaling has been part of our culture since the first whale swam and man saw it. It was a means of survival.
6: That was William Wiu Parks speaking with high school student Tracy Tungian about his work as a whaling captain. They both live in the village of Gamble on St. Lawrence Island. Tungian produced the story with former KNOM reporter Wally Reyna and Alaska Public Media's Rachel Cassandra as part of a grant-funded collaborative media project. You can find out more at alaskapublic.org. I'm Jill Freitas.
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16: 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I'm Scott Detrow.
17: And I'm Juana Summers. The World Health Organization has declared an international public health emergency. An outbreak of Ebola centered in the Democratic Republic of Congo has likely killed more than 80 people. More than 300 other people have gotten sick, including at least one American. The size of the new outbreak raises questions about whether there were delays in detection. Here with the latest is NPR's global health correspondent Jonathan Lambert. Hi there.
18: Hi, Juana.
17: So just bring us up to speed if you can. Why is the WHO concerned about this outbreak?
18: For a number of reasons. For one, Ebola is a really serious disease. The virus kills about half the people it infects, so health officials are generally really on the lookout for it. And usually when an outbreak gets announced, it's just a handful of cases. Like last year, the DRC had an outbreak that was declared after just 28 cases. Eventually, 45 people died during that outbreak. This one is already much bigger. I asked Jeremy Canundike about this. He was involved in Ebola response when he worked at the United States Agency for International Development during the Obama administration.
19: I'm very, very worried. If I compare this to past outbreaks, this one has more momentum at time of detection than the huge West Africa outbreak in 2014 did.
18: And more than 11,000 people died during that outbreak.
17: I mean, there have been so many cases. Why are we just finding out about this outbreak now?
18: There are a few reasons. One may be the kind of Ebola that's spreading. It's a rare strain called Bundibugyo, and standard field tests often miss it. Samples had to be sent to larger labs, and in a big country like DRC, that can take time. Mm-hmm. Now, historically, the U.S. has played a pretty significant role in supporting this kind of surveillance. That's especially true in DRC because it's kind of a hotspot for infectious disease outbreaks.
17: What did that support look like during past outbreaks?
18: It took a lot of different forms. Some of them were formal. For instance, USAID staff placed across the country played a key role in flagging outbreaks of unidentified diseases, and CDC staff in DRC and in the U.S. lended their expertise, things like transporting samples to labs and testing them. Mm-hmm. But the Trump administration dismantled USAID last year, and CDC has experienced ongoing challenges from funding cuts. Canundike says that could have hampered this response and allowed the virus to spread.
19: You know, we are just in a much, much weaker position now to respond to a challenging Ebola outbreak like this one than we would have been even 18 to 24 months ago.
20: What does the Trump administration have to say about that?
18: In a statement, the State Department said that it was false to claim that USAID reform has negatively affected their ability to respond to Ebola. And on a press call Sunday, I asked CDC about this. Satish Pillai, the Ebola response manager, didn't answer my question. He did say, though, that CDC was only notified of the first case the day before the outbreak was announced. Usually they'd get more of a heads up, but he claimed difficult conditions on the ground delayed the process.
20: Okay, so what are the conditions that might have delayed detection of the outbreak?
18: The cases are in a remote mining area where there's a lot of ongoing conflict. But aid cuts may play into this too. In these conflict areas, humanitarian aid workers are kind of an informal surveillance network. They can often get where government workers can't, and they might hear about some strange outbreak and flag it to officials. In DRC, U.S. funding for that kind of humanitarian aid has dropped by nearly 80% during the Trump administration, and that could have made detection harder.
20: So the delayed detection may be because of the rare strain or maybe because of funding cuts, but now that this outbreak is here, how bad could things get?
18: For the region, it could get pretty bad. Because this is such a rare strain, there aren't approved vaccines or treatments. But the risk outside the region, to the U.S., for instance, is low. Ebola doesn't spread like an airborne disease like COVID, so it's likely not a pandemic risk.
20: Good to know. NPR's Jonathan Lambert, thanks so much.
18: Thank you.
16: Now, we want to let you know about changes here at NPR. The news division is being overhauled as the network adjusts to an era without federal funding for public media. NPR is offering buyouts to journalists with layoffs possibly to follow. 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NPR Media correspondent David Folkenflik joins us now. Hey, David.
21: Hey, Scott.
16: And we will note that when you cover us, we have a protocol that no NPR executive has had a hand in this coverage.
21: That's right.
16: That being said, tell us about the cuts to the newsroom.
21: So they're offering buyouts to about 300 of our colleagues in this newsroom. It's not going to be people in the shows like this one, people in major podcasts. They're really focusing on news gathering element. I spoke with Catherine Marr a little bit about this a few days ago in anticipation of this announcement, and here's how she characterized it.
22: We have made every effort to preserve the core capacity and strengths of what makes NPR different and distinct, but this is never an easy choice to make, to have to cut anywhere near the newsroom.
21: That, again, is NPR CEO Catherine Marr. Now, to be clear, nothing like 300 people are expected to walk away. They're intent on offering buyouts and getting perhaps 30 people to accept and to grant those. And then they may have a handful of other targeted layoffs within news gathering. That is the desks, the folks who cover specific areas. Again, not the shows, not the podcasts.
16: So about 30 jobs cut one way or another, starting with buyouts. And then there's also restructuring. Tell us about those plans.
21: So I talked to NPR CEO Tommy Evans. He took over last September, and what he said was that this is going to take into account the need to cut headcount essentially a bit. But that said, he would have wanted to do this kind of restructuring anyway. He's not intending on ending any beats. He's not ending education or global health or any of the other specialties that we hear from NPR, but he's intending to merge a bunch of desks ever. Let me give you one example. He's taking essentially the politics team, the Washington desk, and merging it with the money and influence team, and also with the efforts done in concert with NPR editors to elevate such reporting from the state and local station level to make sure that we have kind of a seamless look at politics and policy rather than thinking that they simply stop at state borders or that they are only federal or local in nature. Mm-hmm. And in addition, there's going to be a significant effort to elevate the reporting of local stations on issues that might be of interest that transcends the immediate listenership of that station itself.
16: David, I'll ask you a question that was asked a lot in the building today. NPR recently received two huge gifts totaling $113 million. How does that news square with these cuts?
21: Yeah. So, again, these are major gifts, the second and third largest gifts in NPR's history. You know, what Mar, the CEO, told me was, look, we are losing about $15 million in what we would previously have been able to get, what we can charge stations to run our shows. And that's money affected by the federal subsidies that have been eliminated. That money will help create a new app for NPR, better infrastructure to serve audiences, but also to serve donors and also to work in a much more integrated way and collaborative way with our 240 plus member stations. So they say that's the infrastructure we need to be able to have the content to serve to audiences, but we can't just ignore the deficits that are looming.
16: And real quick, what will this mean for our audiences?
21: Well, Tommy Evans, our editor-in-chief, says shows may have to get a bit more creative. We have fewer reporters and editors to cover the news, that they shouldn't do incremental developments, that they should focus on the kinds of stories that make NPR distinctive, the kinds of stories that are enterprise stories, that transport you to other lands or other ways of thinking. The driveway moments, whether scrolling on your phone or listening at the, in your car. And that said, Evans is very much pushing Marr to offer an investment of more money on the back end, maybe from some of that revenue she's hoping to get from all these tech advances.
16: That is NPR media correspondent David Fulkenflik. Thanks for your reporting.
21: You bet.

0: 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Three Americans rents a storage unit. The industry is thriving, even in rural areas. As Vermont Public's Michaela Lefrak reports, self-storage operators in Vermont say wait lists are long and profits are big.
1: There are 265 rentable storage units at Jericho Mini Storage. It's a spring morning, and owner David Raphael prepares to auction off a couple of the abandoned units.
2: So all I want is my unit back so I can re-rent it.
1: Re-renting will be easy. He usually has a wait list. He puts on some gloves and cuts a lock.
2: All right, here we go.
1: All right. Inside is stuff. Lots and lots of stuff. A ripped recliner, a grandfather clock, cardboard boxes, plastic bins. Later, at the auction, most everyone there has a storage unit story of their own.
3: My son's girlfriend, she rented one. There wasn't enough room for all her stuff and his.
4: Mm-hmm. My sister does. Yeah, she's overflowed and got too much stuff, so she's got a storage locker to store her stuff. So,
5: my son has a unit here, so...
6: What's your son keeping in there?
5: Just stuff.
6: Yeah.
2: Stuff.
5: You know?
1: Debbie Fleming, Jerry Tabor, and John Raphael are among the dozen or so people who show up for the auction. Nationwide, there are more than 50,000 self-storage facilities. That's more than all Dollar Generals, Subways, and CVS outlets combined. And the number grows every month, according to Amy Spear. She's the president of the Vermont Chamber of Commerce.
7: So in one of the fastest growing real estate sectors in the country, and the United States has roughly 2.1 billion square feet of storage space.
1: Some cities like New York and Miami have restricted the construction of new self-storage facilities. Officials say they take up prime real estate that could be used for high-density housing or pedestrian-friendly businesses like grocery stores or retail. Vermont is nowhere near contemplating a ban, and new self-storage facilities do keep cropping up. Why?
7: In a nutshell, in many ways, the growth of storage units can tell us a lot about housing and demographics.
1: Vermont has one of the tightest housing markets in the country, so people are often in smaller homes than they'd like. The state has a rapidly aging population, which means people are downsizing. Lisa Allard has seen this firsthand. She's the site manager of a storage facility in Shelburne, Vermont.
8: A lot of the older folks are discovering that smaller living is just as good as them big old farmhouses we grew up in. You know, saves on heat, saves on bills.
6: So is that the kind of house that you grew up in?
8: Yes. A big old farmhouse, yes.
6: Lots of stuff.
8: And I live tiny now. I'm actually a minimalist.
1: Allard adds that some of her clients don't have stable housing, and that's why they rent from her. A storage unit goes for an average of $119 a month. That's a whole lot cheaper than rent. Every once in a while, someone will rent one of her units and then try to live in it.
8: I have caught people over the years. I really watch over everything day and night.
1: In nearby Burlington, the city itself rents a storage unit. When city employees clear out a homeless encampment, they put abandoned items there. The unit is full of tents, sleeping bags, and other personal items. Nationally, just five companies control nearly 38% of self-storage space. They're steadily snapping up mom-and-pop-owned facilities as the demand for storage just keeps growing. For NPR News, I'm Michaela Lefrak in Burlington.
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11: 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We'll also hear Airs for the Season by James Oswald, which are all named after flowers. I'm Sarah Schneider. 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

0: In the forecast from the National Weather Service Office, Marquette for tonight, we'll have patchy fog through the night and a chance of rain showers and thunderstorms through the night, with rain showers likely late, lows in the upper 40s. Tomorrow, mostly cloudy skies with patchy fog and a slight chance of thunderstorms through early afternoon, a chance of rain showers through the day, and highs 54 to 66. Tomorrow night, mostly cloudy skies and colder conditions with widespread frost late and lows from 30 to 36 degrees. Finally, on Wednesday, we'll have mostly sunny skies and highs from 48 to 54 degrees. 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
1: From NPR News, this is All Things Considered. I'm Juana Summers.
2: And I'm Scott Detrow. When it comes to the quintessential pop rock bands of the early 2000s, the All-American Rejects are probably at the top of that list. I'll keep you my dirty little secret. For a long time, the group was really prolific, putting out a full-length album or EP every couple of years. But 2012 was actually the last time the band released a new record.
3: The first 15 years of this band was so devotional that I think we just identified as the band.
2: That's Tyson Ritter, one of the band's members.
3: Getting to build our own lives was really nice.
2: He says that time away was crucial for reflecting on where the band has been and where it's going. And when they did try to make new music, there was another problem.
4: We didn't feel the magic that we'd felt making those first four records, though, so we knew we weren't ready.
2: That's Nick Wheeler, another All-American Reject. He says when the band got back together to do some touring, though, it did rekindle something.
4: We were all on the same page the summer of 2023, and then we all decided to go into the studio. So there were these a few different moments that were impactful in informing, you know, all of us that we're ready to do the thing 100%.
2: That effort led to their newest album. It's called Sandbox. Sandbox is thirsty. I recently spoke with Ritter and Wheeler about the album and asked about the inspiration for the title track.
3: This record touches on a lot of different themes, and I think I was writing, and I remember it was like there was some sort of war going on, and I kept idling on the fact that it was 2025, and how are we still doing this to each other as people? And I thought, oh, well, you know what? I think the way that this song wants to be is well, what happens if we put a war on a playground? Will we, because I feel like we all still have sympathy collectively for children. And so I just put the sandbox on a playground. I felt like it informed what I was trying to say lyrically about just my feelings about how just absurd that we're still sticks and stones with each other.
2: Yeah. Nick, can I ask you how you all think about the right approach in this moment? Because you know deep down so well how powerful nostalgia is and how much people will pay money to just kind of hear the songs from when they were in high school. And it seems like to me, like you all kind of nod to that, but also are unapologetic about continuing to evolve your sound and not fully playing that game the way that many other bands from this period of time are. How do you think about this?
4: I think we experienced the power of that when we chose to do a headlining tour in 2023. It wasn't to capitalize. It was more just like, let's see if people will come. It ended up being the biggest tour of our career. So we did see the power of that. But I think when it comes to making new music, that's somewhere where we would never compromise and just, you know, try to make Dirty Little Secret Part 2 or Gives You Hell Part 2. I think with that, I've always looked at our various albums as like a moment in time or, you know, a snapshot, a Polaroid, whatever. And that is us in that moment making that music.
2: Yeah. To that end, green isn't yellow. I once heard someone say, green isn't yellow. Tyson, can you tell me about that? Because it's like, it's folksy and twangy. There's a little bit of country, like very different sound than what people might have expected from the earlier stuff.
3: We're from Oklahoma. We've always had red dirt in our shoes. And this is a song that is an homage to that, where we come from. and I was home, and this song kind of just came out of me. A lot of stuff on this record is me looking back at my family and the way I was raised, and finding that catharsis in a song like Green Isn't Yellow. I paint too, and I did this show last year, and it was all these cowboys and these people that I remember, like, my parents looking like when they would go out on a Friday night when I was a kid. And I think I just really reconciled a lot of, you know, I saw them for the first time as just people instead of, like, my parents. And I was like, man, they were so young. They didn't know what they were doing, but they got us raised.
5: Nick, I'll steer this question to you. You all talked to NPR a couple of years ago about the way that you approached, you know, releasing your albums and touring these days and kind of the independent choices you made and how satisfying that is to you. I'm wondering, looking back to when you started your career to now, what are the most positive changes in the music industry? What are the most negative changes in the music industry that you're navigating?
4: Our experience is totally different, but also exactly the same. The way we kind of went about Sandbox was completely independent of any outside voices, no label, nobody trying to get us in the room with whoever's cranking out the hits these days. It's just us having fun making songs, and the fact that the industry embraces that and will accept that, and we have an outlet to release that music that we're having fun making, like, that's positive. I think the negative way that has impacted the industry and the way artists are creating now is I need to find my audience, you know, on social media first, not even necessarily with my music. I just need to connect to people somehow by, you know, doing dances or skits. And then maybe they'll realize that, oh, I'm an artist too.
5: Yeah. Tyson, how do you think about all of the evolutions you've had to navigate in the music industry?
3: The industry is preying now on the fan, the super fan, where they are just trying to monetize them in every way possible. And yeah, you see other bands that are like, man, the only communication they have with their fans is when they have an expensive tour or a new piece of vinyl or another piece of merchandise. And I think that connection has been abused. And off of these house party tours that we've been doing, being eye level with an audience that isn't necessarily the haves of the world.
5: Can you tell us a little more about the house party tours for people who aren't familiar? Because it's a cool idea.
3: Basically, we asked our audience, hey, man, we want to play backyards. Do you have a backyard for us? And we overnight got, you know, a million RSVPs to a house party tour that didn't exist and 15,000 different venues. But in the process of doing these shows, I think we really kind of tapped into some sort of thing about this post-COVID generation that hasn't had these experiences of intimacy and concerts and being able to be to crowd surf and even be asses to elbows with their peers for the, you know, again. So it was like this crazy cultural artifact that was like a bit of an awakening for a small portion of a generation. And I think it speaks to the bigger problem right now, which is the one thing that we need as culture is art and music, and it's becoming like a gatekeeping scenario for those experiences.
5: That was Tyson Ritter and Nick Wheeler of the All American Rejects. Their new album, Sandbox, is out now. Thanks so much.
4: Yeah, thanks for having us.
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1: Live from NPR News in Washington, I'm Libby Casey. President Trump says he will hold off on a planned military attack on Iran that he previously scheduled for tomorrow. He says leaders from Qatar, Saudi Arabia, and the UAE asked him to hold off because they believe a deal will be reached between the U.S. and Iran. NPR's Deepa Shivaram reports.
2: Trump posted on social media Sunday a warning to Iran that the clock was ticking and they better move fast or, quote, there won't be anything left of them. Now, though, Trump says there won't be a scheduled attack on Iran tomorrow, but he has informed military leaders to prepare to move forward with an attack, in his words, on a moment's notice if a deal isn't reached. Trump continues to be emphatic that any deal reached will ensure Iran does not have a nuclear weapon. The war with Iran has lasted weeks longer than Trump had originally predicted, and it's damaging Trump's approval ratings, even in his own party. Deepa Shivaram, NPR News, The White House.
1: Cuba's president says U.S. military action in the country would result in a bloodbath. NPR's Ada Peralta says this comes after a media report that Cuba was buying military drones.
3: Over the weekend, the news site Axios cited an unnamed senior U.S. official saying Cuba had acquired more than 300 military drones and was exploring the possibility of using them against the U.S. Cuba did not deny the existence of drones. It says it doesn't pose a threat to the United States, but that it has the right to defend itself. Cuban President Miguel Díaz-Canel said U.S. threats already constitute an international crime. He added, quote, should the U.S. take military action, it will provoke a bloodbath of incalculable consequences. President Trump has threatened military action against Cuba for months, saying the leadership there has to make fundamental changes to avoid it. Ada Peralta, NPR News, Mexico City.
1: The Supreme Court has avoided taking up another major legal fight over the Federal Voting Rights Act. As NPR's Hansi Lo Wong reports, the move comes after the court's conservative supermajority weakened the law's protections against racial discrimination in redistricting.
4: For decades, what's known as the Voting Rights Act Section 2 has been mainly enforced as a result of lawsuits brought by voters and advocacy groups. They've challenged hundreds of maps of voting districts and other election-related procedures with claims that they discriminate against voters of color. But in redistricting cases out of Mississippi and North Dakota, Republican officials have raised a novel argument. They argue that under Section 2, private groups and individuals do not have a right to sue. Only the U.S. Attorney General does. The Supreme Court, however, has decided not to take up that legal question for now. Instead, it's ordering lower courts to reconsider Mississippi and North Dakota's legislative districts in light of last month's ruling that put new limits on Voting Rights Act protections against racial discrimination. Anzi Luong, NPR News.
1: Lawmakers in South Carolina are debating legislation that could redraw congressional districts in favor of Republicans and give them an additional U.S. House seat in the November elections. This is NPR News in Washington.
5: The time is now 6:04 Eastern. For Public Radio 90 News, I'm Liam Ulan-Joy. The Ottawa National Forest is refurbishing infrastructure along the Black River Corridor in Ironwood starting today. Visitors should expect temporary closures as crews repair and replace waterfall viewing platforms, stairways, and trail structures. Officials say the work will improve safety, enhance accessibility, protect natural resources, and make the infrastructure more resilient. Work at Sandstone Falls begins today. Construction projects on Pottawatomie Falls, Gorge Falls, and Rainbow Falls will close portions of the trail later this summer. The work supports the Forest Service's efforts to modernize recreation facilities, reduce maintenance backlogs, and restore safety across high-use sites on the forest. Gas prices in Michigan are up 11 cents from a week ago. AAA Michigan says drivers are now paying an average of $4.84 per gallon for regular unleaded. That's 97 cents more than this time last month and $1.65 more than this time last year. The most expensive gas price average is in Jackson at $4.92 a gallon. The least expensive is in Marquette at $4.49. Drivers are paying an average of $73 for a full 15-gallon tank of gasoline. an increase of about $22 from 2025's highest price last August. In the forecast from the National Weather Service Office Marquette for tonight, we'll have patchy fog through the night, with a chance of rain showers and thunderstorms through the night. Rain showers likely late, with lows in the upper 40s. Tomorrow we'll have mostly cloudy skies with patchy fog and a slight chance of thunderstorms through early afternoon, along with a chance of rain showers through the day, and highs from 54 to 66 degrees. 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

0: This is All Things Considered from NPR News. I'm Juana Summers.
1: And I'm Scott Detrow. President Trump is walking away from his lawsuit against the IRS over the leak of his tax returns years ago. The Justice Department says Trump is getting no direct financial payment to end the case. Instead, he plans to compensate other people who claim that they are the victims of weaponization to the tune of nearly $1.8 billion. Now, ethics experts are calling the deal a way to reward the president's allies with few guardrails. NPR's Carrie Johnson is here now to talk about this. Hey, Carrie.
2: Hey, Scott.
1: You've been following this lawsuit for a while now. What changed today?
2: The president sued the IRS early this year for $10 billion. Even though the leak of his tax returns happened in 2019 by a federal contractor during Trump's first term, and Trump had also made legal claims over the FBI search of his Mar-a-Lago resort, legal experts could not find any other instance when a president filed a lawsuit against his own administration, and even Donald Trump seems surprised by the turn of events at a rally.
3: And they do say that, you know, it's never been a case like this. Donald Trump sues the United States of America. Donald Trump becomes president. And now Donald Trump has to settle the suit.
2: A few weeks ago, the judge overseeing this IRS case, Kathleen Williams, started asking questions about the issue and wondering if it was a true controversy that belonged in federal court because Trump's on both sides of the dispute. She asked for court papers from both sides of the case that were due this week. And instead of responding to the judge, Trump's lawyers today filed a notice to dismiss the lawsuit. In the document, they say there's no role for this judge to play moving forward.
1: Tell me about the terms of the settlement.
2: This arrangement is pretty unusual, too. The Justice Department says it's creating an anti-weaponization fund for $1.776 billion. That

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1: As far as the Trump administration, which again has control over all sides of this, is concerned, the case is over. Is anyone pushing back on that idea?
2: Almost 100 Democrats in Congress are now trying to intervene in that Florida IRS case. Matt Platkin is their lawyer. He says the lawsuit had no merit. The statute of limitations had long expired, and it had a lot of other legal problems, too.
3: We have never seen a president sue himself for billions of dollars to compensate himself for harms that he alleges happened to himself in a personal capacity, and then go ahead and settle the case for billions of dollars of your money, of taxpayer dollars, without even bothering to justify it to a court.
2: Ethics watchdogs are furious. Donald Sherman at the Citizens for Responsibility and Ethics in Washington says this is one of the single most corrupt acts in American history. Former Justice Department lawyers tell me the current leadership at DOJ is simply trying to curry favor with the president. And others are calling on every member of Congress to say how they would come down on how this taxpayer money is going to be spent. But it's not clear what role the judge in Florida has to play here moving forward.
1: Given all this, how's the administration justified this idea of this compensation fund?
2: The administration says something similar happened during the Obama years. Back then, DOJ set up a fund to pay people who alleged racism by the federal government over decades. I reached out to former DOJ lawyers who said, actually, this weaponization fund is unprecedented. A judge in that earlier case involving the Obama funds did sign off on the settlement. Here, Congress has the power of the purse. The former DOJ lawyer told me lawmakers never intended money from this taxpayer pot would be used in this way. The question now is whether anyone, aside from members of Congress, can stop this from happening.
1: NPR's Carrie Johnson, thank you so much.
2: Thanks for having me.
4: A workplace safety board in California will vote Thursday on whether the state should ban a popular material for kitchen and bathroom countertops. It's a manufactured material made of quartz. So-called quartz countertops have been cut and polished by hundreds of workers in California who have developed serious lung disease. Here's the thing, though. Workshops all around the country do the same kind of work. NPR's Nell Greenfield Boyce wondered how countertop makers were faring in other states.
5: Wade Haneker lives near Tampa in Florida. He started making countertops about 15 years ago. He used saws and other power tools to cut big, heavy slabs of raw stone so that they'd fit perfectly into customers' kitchens and bathrooms. The cutting produced dust, so he'd wear face masks like an N95.
6: We were more worried about getting crushed by slabs or getting cut, you know, with blades and stuff like that, not getting a lung disease.
5: He cut some granite countertops. Mostly, though, he cut quartz. It's a composite made in factories where tiny bits of natural quartz are mixed with pigments and binders. Compared to granite, quartz contains way more of the mineral silica, and silica dust can be dangerous if you breathe it in. About 5 years ago, Haneker developed a knot of pain under his shoulder. When the pain started creeping around his chest, his wife said, "You're going to the ER." She was scared it was his heart.
6: We didn't think anything that it could be work-related from the dust, whatever.
5: At first, doctors said it was pneumonia. But months later, he and his wife learned it was silicosis, permanent progressive lung damage from silica dust.
6: We like broke down and kind of cried together. Once we started realizing, like, hey, like, this is life-changing. There is no cure for this.
5: He's only 39 years old. Doctors have told him he'll eventually need a lung transplant. He also has an autoimmune disease that's linked to silica. He has chronic pain, shortness of breath, and he's got little kids who want to run around and play.
6: The two biggest things that hurt me is how it affects my marriage and not being able to be a father the way I want to with my kids.
5: He's sued makers and distributors of quartz slabs. As far as he knows, he's the first one in Florida to do so. He told me he didn't know of any other Florida countertop workers who are sick. That's really different from the experience in California. In the last few years, California has tracked about 550 sickened workers, almost all Hispanic men. Over 30 have died. Nearly 60 have had lung transplants, and the numbers keep rising. This week, a state safety board will vote on whether or not to ban quartz. Manufacturers oppose a ban. They say the problem is that some countertop shops buy their slabs and then cut them.

0: without taking sufficient precautions to control dust. Attorney Khaled Taqiyadeen represents Cambria, a major quartz manufacturer.
1: If you don't have good workplace safety practices, whether it's a quote-unquote natural stone or whether it's a quartz stone, you're going to end up having people continuously getting sick.
0: They advocate licensing of shops. Cambria recently joined other companies to ask Congress to ban lawsuits against them. Here's what Cambria lawyer Rebecca Schultz said at a hearing earlier this year.
2: Please keep in mind, there is only a handful of silicosis cases in the other 49 states.
0: But some doctors say the reason California is seeing a lot of cases is because it's the only state that's actively looking.
3: I believe California is actually leading the country correctly in how to address this problem.
0: Kurt Hegman is head of the Rocky Mountain Center for Occupational and Environmental Health in Utah.
3: This is the worst situation I've seen affecting a workforce in my 35 years.
0: He says there's no systemic tracking in Utah, but workers have started to appear in clinics.
3: We know that in the case of one of the fabricators, that 38% of the workforce is affected.
0: Right next door to Utah is Colorado, where Cecile Rose is an occupational lung specialist with the University of Colorado and National Jewish Health. She says she and her colleagues are aware of about 20 sick workers in their state. She recently helped create a registry where doctors can voluntarily report what they've seen.
4: We have cases from Illinois, from Missouri, Montana, New Mexico, South Carolina, Wyoming.
0: In December, Massachusetts announced its first case. Since then, state officials have found two more. New York's Department of Health has seen four, but all of this is scattershot, which doesn't surprise Ken Rosenman. He's an epidemiologist with Michigan State University. He says while the federal government does a good job of detecting workplace deaths, that's not the case for non-fatal injuries or diseases.
5: We're missing at least half of the work-related amputations in the country that occur. We're probably missing 95% of the cases of silicosis that occur in the country. So we have a lousy system that is dependent on employer reporting.
0: He says to really find out how widespread lung disease is among countertop workers,
5: we need somebody to go out and do a survey of fabricators in multiple states, a sample, and see how many people actually have the disease that we're not aware of.
0: That's what Australia did. After workers in that country started getting sick, they were offered free screenings. David Michaels is a workplace safety expert with George Washington University. He says the exams in Australia revealed silicosis in more than 10% of countertop workers. So if the same holds true in the U.S.?
6: We could easily have 10,000 workers here with silicosis and possibly far more.
0: He notes that Australia banned quartz. He hopes that later this week, California's Workplace Safety Board will vote to do the same. Nell Greenfield-Boyce, NPR News.

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0: In the forecast from the National Weather Service Office, Marquette tonight will have patchy fog through the night, a chance of rain showers and thunderstorms through the night, with rain showers likely late and lows in the upper 40s. Tomorrow, mostly cloudy with patchy fog and a slight chance of thunderstorms through early afternoon, a chance of rain showers through the day and highs 54 to 66. Tomorrow night, mostly cloudy and colder conditions with widespread frost late and lows from 30 to 36 degrees. And finally on Wednesday, mostly sunny skies and highs from 48 to 54 degrees. 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
2: It's All Things Considered from NPR News. I'm Scott Detrow.
3: And I'm Juana Summers. A jury in Oakland, California has dismissed all the claims in Elon Musk's lawsuit against OpenAI CEO Sam Altman and others. OpenAI is the company behind ChatGPT, and a lot of Silicon Valley was watching this case for its implications on the future of artificial intelligence. Also watching was Rachel Miro, senior editor of KQED's Silicon Valley News Desk. She is with us now from the courthouse. Hi there.
4: Hi there.
3: Rachel, remind us if you can, what were these claims that Elon Musk made against Sam Altman and others affiliated with OpenAI?
4: Elon Musk co-founded OpenAI with Altman and others back in 2015 as a nonprofit, explicitly to develop artificial intelligence safely and for the benefit of humanity. The company, which is now a for-profit subsidiary built on top of that nonprofit, is now approaching worth $1 trillion ahead of an anticipated IPO. Musk, who also has an IPO of his own planned for SpaceX, claimed his former co-founders betrayed OpenAI's nonprofit mission by transferring its employees and intellectual property to that for-profit and cutting deals that critics say left the nonprofit little more than a well-capitalized fig leaf.
3: What was the jury asked to consider?
4: It boiled down to just two claims: breach of charitable trust and unjust enrichment. And as you just said, the advisory jury and the judge dismissed his claims. They found Musk waited too long to file his lawsuit and that his claims were made past the statute of limitations. And I should mention, it took them less than 2 hours to reach this unanimous decision. This was an advisory jury, just 9 members, but the judge said in the courtroom she was in agreement. And frankly, given the sharpness of some of her exchanges with the Musk attorneys during the trial, that wasn't a big surprise. For OpenAI, the immediate news is relief. The IPO can proceed, Altman stays on in his leadership roles, the dominating for-profit structure stands, at least until we hear what happens with Musk's appeal.
3: And how is OpenAI's legal team responding to this decision?
4: Outside the courthouse, OpenAI lead attorney William Savitt called the lawsuit a hypocritical attempt on Musk's part to sabotage a competitor. The jury, Savitt said, saw through that.
5: It did not take them 2 hours to conclude, upon deliberation of hundreds and hundreds of pieces of evidence and days of testimony, that Mr. Musk's lawsuit is nothing more than an after-the-fact contrivance that bears no relationship to reality. And they kicked it exactly where it belongs, which is to the side.
3: And what did Elon Musk's attorney have to say?
4: Mark Toberoff said Musk would appeal. And then he restated his team's argument, which is that Altman and the other co-founders got away with theft.
6: You take publicly subsidized funds in the form of a charity, and when your ambitions require more money, you simply put all the fruits of that revenue, the technology in this case, into a for-profit apparatus, and the directors and officers of the charity are enriched to the tune of billions.
3: Rachel, what stood out to you as the big takeaways from the trial?
4: The evidence, first and foremost, an extraordinary archive of emails, texts, and personal journal entries that gave the public an unprecedented look at how OpenAI was built. Whatever you think of the verdict, that historical record shows the sausage-making process included ambition, backstabbing, and self-enrichment. But outside the courthouse, there have been protesters wearing Stop AI t-shirts, reminding anybody who'll listen that these billionaires who claim to be most interested in the benefit of humanity have been at the forefront of developing AI that's been reshaping our lives, often in negative ways, and spending big money to fend off any meaningful regulation while doing it.
3: KQED's Rachel Miro, thanks so much.
4: Thank you.
2: It is the time of year when more than a million Muslims from around the world travel to Mecca and Saudi Arabia. The trip, called Hajj, is the most sacred pilgrimage in the Islamic religion. Muslim-majority Pakistan sends one of the biggest groups globally for this yearly pilgrimage, and its government has been preparing them for months. But as Betsy Joles reports from Islamabad, the ongoing war in the Middle East has added a level of uncertainty to the process.
7: At a government site on the outskirts of Pakistan's capital, dozens of pilgrims gather in an auditorium. They're listening to a Hajj trainer, whose job is to help prepare them for the multi-day journey that begins later this month. Among other rituals, it has pilgrims traveling between key sites around Mecca and circling the Kaaba, Islam's holiest site. Pilgrims here come from areas around Pakistan, from major cities to remote villages. This is the last information session they'll attend before they fly to Saudi Arabia. They've learned everything from airport etiquette to tips for avoiding heat stroke. Some people here have never traveled abroad at all before, so many logistics are new to them.
8: How to take a boarding pass, how to manage your luggage, how to use the custom check-in point.
7: Junaid Ali works for the reservation and ticketing department at Pakistan National Airlines. He sits behind a busy counter as pilgrims gather to collect the documents they need. Uniformed Pakistan Boy Scouts are among the volunteers here. They hand out plastic packets with plane tickets and other paperwork for those traveling through the government's Hajj program. There are other firsts for some travelers, like opening a bank account needed to pay for the trip. Pakistan's massive informal economy means a lot of people are accustomed to operating in cash. Abdul Qadir from Allied Bank says the pilgrimage brings some of them formally into the fold.
9: They say, open my account, I'm going to Hajj.
7: Hajj holds major significance in Pakistan. When pilgrims return from it, they're greeted at airports by crowds who put garlands on their necks and shower them with rose petals. Qazi Sami Ur Rahman, Hajj director for Islamabad, explains the belief.
10: You cannot go for Hajj unless the God has invited you.
7: For many in Pakistan, Hajj is a once-in-a-lifetime opportunity that requires years of careful saving. It can cost $4,000 or more. And this year, the U.S.-Israeli war with Iran has ratcheted up travel prices around the world, causing some stress among pilgrims, says Nasir Khan, a retired school teacher. He sits in a crowded waiting area in the Haji camp. Some people were saying that they will demand higher prices, he says. Saudi Arabia was directly affected by the war in its early weeks when it was hit by Iranian drones and missiles. That fighting caused disruptions to flights throughout the Gulf region. And air traffic from the Middle East to some major airports is still less than normal. That hasn't deterred 32-year-old Arsha Kanwal from Rawalpindi.
11: Travel ki uncertainty to no doubt hai.
7: No doubt there's travel uncertainty, she says. For example, flights might get canceled. But she has faith, she says, and that translates to hope that God will take care of the rest. For NPR News, I'm Betsy Joles in Islamabad.

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3: In Los Angeles, I'm Kai Rizdahl. It is Monday today. This one is the 18th day of May. Good as it always is to have you along, everybody. Our dollar discussion in just a minute, but retail earnings are the macroeconomic metric of the week. We are going to get, in no particular order, Walmart, Target, TJ Maxx, Home Depot, Lowe's, and a bunch of others telling us how their first quarters went. As you know, the markets have been on a tear, and investors are pretty pleased, but consumers, in addition to their usual crankiness, are actually showing some signs of economic strain. So Marketplace's Kristen Schwab gets us going today with what those earnings calls might be able to tell us.
4: There's been a phrase economists, analysts, and companies have used to describe consumers month after month, and at this point, year after year.
5: Resilient, but still choiceful.
4: Mari Shore is a retail analyst at Columbia Threadneedle Investments.
5: And I think that those words are still going to be used to describe the consumer.
4: She says, big picture, consumers are still spending, but look closer, and it's mostly just the more moneyed Americans keeping retail sales strong.
5: So when we look at the high-level economic data, a lot of that is reflecting strength at the high end and not necessarily across the income spectrum.
4: It's why even a stellar earnings season doesn't necessarily equal a strong consumer economy. Sonia Lipinski is a managing director of the retail practice at Alex Partners.
6: When we say they're still spending, it's a pretty macro view that I think gets blended across a lot of things and kind of just suppresses some noise.
4: The noise is where the real information is right now. What will companies say about the spending categories people are pulling back on? What types of stores are consumers shopping at?
6: If consumers are really stretched, they're going to buy the necessities and they're going to go where they think they can get the best deal.
4: But these first quarter earnings might not give us the full economic picture. It covers some time before the war started, and it includes tax season. Returns this year were, on average, 10% higher. It's why Mark Zandi, chief economist at Moody's Analytics, will pay attention to what retailers say about future pricing.
7: You know, what kind of pricing power retailers have? Again, can they pass through? Are they passing through?
4: As in passing through higher costs if companies think consumers can handle paying more. Because he says from ongoing inflation to higher borrowing rates to gas prices, lower income consumers might not have much more room to keep spending.
7: I mean, they're hanging tough. They're hanging in there. Those tax cuts really bought them some time, but they're running out of time.
4: Zandi says if the economy keeps on the path it's on, we could see a shift from consumers in the coming months or even weeks. I'm Kristen Schwab for Marketplace.
3: Wall Street today, a funny thing happened on the way to the close. Stocks were down, oil was up, bond yields were up, and then the White House got interested. President Trump put off his new threatened attacks on Iran. Wasn't enough to turn things around, but he did stop the slide. We will have the details when we do the numbers.

0: The U.S. dollar is the overwhelmingly dominant global reserve currency. More than half of the foreign currency reserves sitting in central banks around the world are in U.S. dollars. It is just really hard to overstate the role that the dollar plays in the global economy. But why? The more history-aware among you will, of course, think of the financial system that was built in large part by the United States after the Second World War. And you're right, it is part history, but it's also part policy and part, stay with me now, the philosophy of money. And that gets me to Brendan Greeley. He's a financial journalist turned academic who's out with a new book called The Almighty Dollar, 500 Years of the World's Most Powerful Money. Brendan Greeley, welcome to the program. Good to have you on.
1: Good to be here.
0: With the understanding that you just wrote a 350-ish page book about the question that I'm about to ask you, I kind of have to start with, what is a dollar?
1: That's actually a really good question to start with. When we take economics in college, what we're taught is that money used to be gold, and then it was paper that represented the gold, and now it's just a social convention because the gold is gone. That has always felt like a cop-out to me. and it's odd to me that macroeconomists, who are very hard-nosed analysts of data, will say when it comes to the question of money, I don't know, man, it just kind of works. I can define for you what a dollar is. Okay. It is a deposit in a commercial bank. That's how almost all of our dollars are made. When a bank gives you a loan, it is marking up your deposits with brand new dollars. It did not get those dollars from the Fed. Nobody arrived with a briefcase of $100 bills to hand over to the bank to hand to you. They marked it up on their balance sheet. What they get in return, because they're not giving you that for nothing, is what they think of as an asset. That's your mortgage. You will pay them back over time. So that's all that a dollar is. It is credit that is generated when you borrow from an American bank. That's how it works right now.
0: Student of history, though, I consider myself, I did learn through this book in the opening pages, actually, that there were dollars before there was America. And then, in fact, America didn't invent the dollar. That said, the U.S. dollar now is the dollar. And I guess in some radio interview appropriate length, how did the dollar become what it has become?
1: We tend to think of global currencies as coming from great empires, and it's a very simple equation, powerful country, powerful currency. I don't think that's actually how it works. After the Second World War, yes, absolutely, America was the only sort of remaining functioning industrialized economy. But to understand why American bank dollars had value, we have to go back a little farther. We had banking panics every 15 years or so in the 19th century. After each one of these banking panics, we end up with regulation, having a controller of the currency, making sure banknotes are backed one-to-one with treasuries. So now when we get to the 50s and 60s, what starts to happen is countries in the rest of the world, and particularly foreign banks working with each other in the City of London, start to see American bank deposits, these absolutely secure things that now have federal deposit insurance, as having value outside of the country. And so we refer to this now as the euro dollar system, which is a really complicated way of saying these are offshore dollars that are being used by foreign banks. Then they innovate on top of that. And this is how the dollar became the global currency. Foreign banks make up their own dollar deposits. They're making loans to foreigners outside of our own shores. They're making those loans in brand new dollars that those banks created. There are about $14 trillion in offshore brand new dollars created by foreign banks. To give you a sense of scale, there are only $19 trillion created by the Federal Reserve and American banks. They're within the same ballpark. That's the global dollar system.
0: You are not doing anything to reassure me or anybody listening to this that our money is a real thing. I mean, honestly, right?
1: It is. Well, okay. If you tell me that money is just a social convention, my answer is, well, yeah, but so's the bond market and so is your mortgage, right? These are all acts of finance. Yeah. These are all promises that sit on bank ledgers. They are very real. We can analyze them. We can measure them.
0: I can't feel it. I can't pull it out of my wallet, you know?
1: Well, no, you can't. But the thing is, this question of sort of virtual money is very old. any historic market that you look at, and I will not make you look at all of them with me in this radio interview, you end up finding a lot of the same things. Colonial bars, for example, if you look at the ledger on a colonial pub, what you see is people owe money to the pub, and they will owe money to the pub for 6 months, a year. Then they'll take the money they owe to the pub and use it to pay each other. So I could pay off your bar debt. And in doing so, I'm paying you. And we can see these transfers on that ledger. That starts to look a lot like a bank. So this idea that money is something you can't touch and that's weird now, I don't think is correct. I think money was often in the past something you couldn't touch. It's just that people in the past sort of understood this a lot better than we do now.
2: I'm going to flip to the back of the book, and you know, it's got those bullet points, and this is the greatest book ever on anything, you know, in this ambition, groundbreaking history, blah, blah, blah. Talking about the origins
1: of our money.
2: Well, no, you're right. Sorry. Brendan Gurley makes a new argument about the origins of our money and the people and nations who have surrendered to it, which gets me to the dollar dominance of the global economy today. And I guess I want a value judgment from you. Is that a good thing? Is that a good thing for America? Is it a good thing for the world?
1: I think it can be a good thing and it could have been a good thing, but we have to be aware of it and understand what it means. So we figured out in the 80s in America that we could borrow on global markets and that there was absolutely no visible bottom to the amount of money that we could borrow in global markets.
2: And it still sort of seems like that, right? I mean, look, the national debt, you know, right? Come on.
1: Yeah. What we're seeing in America is something that looks honestly a lot like the resource curse, except our resources, we can manufacture dollars. Yeah. And what that does is when we look at all the literature on resource curses in other countries, what we find is it breaks down governance because it becomes very easy to just pay off elites with this brand new money that you're getting from the resource. And so I think we can say that's something comparable to what happened in America. It's very easy to just sort of pass tax cuts or pass stimuli without thinking about sort of how we pay for it, because in America, we don't have to think about it.
2: There is a line or a train of thought through parts of this book. You talk about, you know, we have a zillion different kinds of dollars, petrodollars, eurodollars. There's this amazing thing called the Amanda dollar in the epilogue, which I encourage everybody to read about. The thing you point out, though, is that all of these dollars don't serve everybody equally, which seems to me to be a problem.
1: Yeah, there's an old theory about coins which says that there's big money and little money. They work very differently. Big money is large value coins that are sort of used by merchants and the wealthy and for international trade. Small money is used for retail purchases of just wheat and beer and bread. I think that carries over to now as well. It is much cheaper for the bank to produce big loans, to take big deposits, to make big transfers, than it is to make lots and lots of little loans, little transfers, little deposits. And for that reason, the American banking system favors large depositors, large borrowers. If you are not, then your money is poorer quality in America. You have to pay for transfers to, you know, move small amounts of money from one bank to another. If we can understand that money isn't magic, that it's not all just fiat, then we can start to look at how it's produced, for whom it's produced, and who gets the high quality money and who gets the poor quality money. And I think we don't take seriously enough the problem of small depositors and people outside of the banking system in America.
2: There is a series of questions here I could ask you about the dollar as the global reserve currency, exorbitant privilege, strong dollar, all that. I'm not gonna. What I am gonna ask you though is whether you think the global economy would be what it is today without the dollar.
1: Oh God, that's a question I haven't encountered before that I'll actually have to think about.
2: You're welcome.
1: I think that the dollar system enabled rapid globalization in a way that we hadn't seen before. You know, the oldest problem in finance is how do you pay someone in another country in another currency? Very difficult to solve this. You have lots of banks and lots of companies with access to American dollars, deposits in American banks, and sort of brand new dollar loans from those banks in the City of London. That creates this vast pool of what we call liquid dollars that can very easily move back and forth. And I don't think that global trade would have grown as quickly as it did at the end of the 20th century without that pool.
2: It is a book called The Almighty Dollar, 500 Years of the World's Most Powerful Money. Brendan Greeley wrote it. Used to be a journalist covering, among other things, the Federal Reserve. Now he's back in academia. Brendan, thanks a lot. I really enjoyed it.
1: Thank you.

0: Coming up.
1: You know what's worth a lot of money? Tools that mean companies don't have to hire so many cyber techs.
0: I mean, great, unless you're a cyber tech. But first, let's do the numbers. Dow Industrial's up 159 today, a third of 1%, 49,686. The NASDAQ went the other way, subtracted 134 points, about a half percent, 26,090. The S&P 500 down 5 points, just under a tenth of 1%, ended things at 74.3. So, retailers, where we started, Walmart rang up 1.4% today. Target collected 1.5%. TJX, which is the parent of TJ Maxx, founded 1.9%. Home Depot, up about 0.75%. Hey, where has Warren Buffett been putting his money? His company, Berkshire Hathaway. Yes, I know Buffett's retired, but work with me here. Berkshire Hathaway reports it's invested more than $2.5 billion in Delta Airlines and upped its stake in Google's parent Alphabet, both of which today basically unchanged. Bonds up, yield on the 10-year T-note down 4.58%. 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

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It's an earworm, isn't it? 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
1: This is Marketplace. I'm Kai Rizdahl. 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Spoiler alert, builders are a teensy bit more confident, but still pretty dejected. Marketplace's Carla Javier got back on the phone with some of the realtors she's been talking to hear how things are going in their local markets.
2: Builders' expectations of current sales conditions, sales expectations, and potential buyer traffic ticked up a few points in May after dropping in April, according to the National Home Builders Association. In Bellevue, just across Lake Washington from Seattle, Michael Urbino with Team Foster at Compass says he follows national numbers like these, but it's been a tough market for the builders he works with. There isn't a lot of land to expand into, and material and labor costs are high.
3: All at the same time, the buyers are, I think, finally saying, and they have been saying for a couple of years, that these prices are just getting too high, combined with the high property taxes, high insurance costs, and high interest rates.
2: He says builders are squeezed and are rethinking what they can afford to build, if they can build at all, which may mean smaller projects.
3: Anything that's not out of the ground yet, at this moment, it's likely we're going to be redrawing it for a future economy that maybe is, you know, the prices are lower than where they have been.
2: Over in Miami, Joanna Jimenez of the Opus Group at Compass says most of the transactions her team works on are resales of existing homes. And she's noticed that two different markets are emerging.
4: In neighborhoods where buyers are heavily reliant on financing, we are seeing they are taking longer to make decisions. They're touring more properties. They're very price sensitive. So a lot of those buyers are asking for credits to help offset like the higher borrowing costs.
2: Jimenez says in the other market, where a significant number of the transactions are in cash, buyers are moving much faster. She says it's good to be aware of what's happening across the country, but she's focused on the local picture.
4: What are the cash sales share in your zip code? How many months of inventory do we have? What is the median sales price? Did it go up? Is it going down?
2: Because she says it's these hyper-local numbers that help the most when navigating the market with her buyers and sellers. I'm Carla Javier from Marketplace.

0: There are those who sing the praises of artificial intelligence, of all the incredible things it can or will be able to do. And then there are those who are anticipating all the harm it can do. There's the whole Mythos thing, the latest model from Anthropic, which the company very publicly has declined to release to the public because of worries it could be a super hacking tool in the wrong hands. But even before Mythos, AI was already helping bad guys automate bigger and faster and more sophisticated attacks. FBI data shows cybercrime losses in the United States were up more than 25% last year. Yes, AI is being used to defend cyber systems, but a lot of organizations have been chronically underinvested in security, and industry groups have long pointed to a shortage of people with the skills needed to defend against all that hacking. And to top it all off, as Marketplace's Megan McCarty-Carino reports, a lot of job seekers trying to break into that field are hitting a firewall.
1: Megan Osteen has wanted to work in tech pretty much forever.
2: My dad, he was a software engineer, and I just remember, like, a lot of my childhood, I would sit in his office with him, and he would explain to me what he was doing, like, how it worked.
1: Life sort of got in the way of her plans. She left college when she became a mom and grabbed the work she could, most recently as a behavioral therapist for kids with autism. When her dad died a few years ago, she decided it was time to make a career leap, and she kept hearing cybersecurity was the way to go.
2: Because of the projected job growth and the demand within the field, it seemed promising.
1: She took online courses and in February earned her first cybersecurity certification. She's been looking for jobs, but not finding many opportunities.
2: I'm trying to find ways to keep pushing forward and not get stuck in the mud, but it has been truly very difficult. I just feel like it was false advertisement.
1: Cybersecurity jobs have been the focus of a decades-long workforce development push. Learn to code, but with the urgency of a national security imperative. It spawned a cottage industry of federal and state programs, for-profit boot camps, certifications, and online career coaches like Evan Lutz.
3: The thing that initially gave me rise on social media is that I can speak very quickly with concise ideas.
1: He's not joking.
3: If you want to start your cybersecurity career in 90 days, making $90,000 a year, the first thing you're going to need are certifications. We're going to go with Network
1: Lutz
3: Plus.
1: Quit his job teaching high school math in 2019 to get into cyber and now advises others on his roadmap for success.
3: I've never seen this fail in the U.S. and it works every time.
1: Which at the time was true. Through the early 2020s, Lutz says, demand seemed insatiable. Interest rates were near zero, tech was booming, and workers were in short supply coming out of the pandemic.
3: You could literally have a security plus IT certifications in a month or two and no experience and get a job making $60,000 a year.
1: But workers weren't the only ones who got the message, says Joseph Fuller at Harvard Business School.
4: If you are an innovative company, you're looking out there and saying, you know what's worth a lot of money? Tools that mean companies don't have to hire so many cyber techs because they're hard to get and they're expensive.
1: AI is increasingly taking over the routine tasks that junior workers once handled, like monitoring systems for anomalies and deciding which ones to prioritize for response.
4: And you're going to see that again and again and again.
1: Anywhere, the labor market is signaling high demand. It makes it nearly impossible for workers to plan for a secure future, says Lisa Countryman-Kiros at JVS, a job training nonprofit in the San Francisco Bay Area.
5: There's almost a generation of people for whom the rug has been pulled out from under them.
1: When entry-level IT jobs started drying up, JVS pivoted to cybersecurity training last year. But Countryman-Kiros says employers seem to be hiring for senior roles, people with the experience to be the boss of AI. The market is tough for people starting out, and she's not sure if they'll continue the program.
5: We are focused on moving people from poverty to the middle class. And, you know, there have been for decades really a declining number of opportunities that allow you to do that.
1: Job seeker Megan Osteen says she might have to go back to her old job in behavioral therapy while she plans for her next steps.
2: There's a lot of weight on it, financial weight, especially because I am a single mom and I did, you know, pause my career, pause everything in order to pursue this. I want to, you know, prove that I can do it too, like my dad, you know, and there is a lot of weight on it.
1: In the meantime, she's putting her skills to practical use. She used AI to build a system that flags job scam phishing messages, which she's been getting a lot of during her search. I'm Megan McCarty-Carino for Marketplace.

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1: This final note on the way out, I don't think we've touched on energy at all today, so there is this. More evidence, if you needed it, which regular listeners to this program do not, that oil trades in a global market. Saw it in the Wall Street Journal today that late last month, the United States was exporting 14.2 million barrels of crude and crude derivatives every single day. As the journal points out, before the president's war with Iran, that was basically one out of every seven barrels consumed on the entire planet. Amir Babawi, Caitlin Esch, John Gordon Oyakar, Steve Mullis, and Stephanie Seek are the Marketplace editing staff. Kelly Silvera is the news director. And I'm Kai Rizdal. We will see you tomorrow, everybody.

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1: Last week on Wait, Wait, Don't Tell Me, Hari Kondabolu was all for putting toys back in kids' cereal boxes, but he wanted more.
2: I love that they brought the toys back, but I've always felt that adult cereals should have, like, things in them, too.
1: Yeah.
2: Like Viagra or Lipitor.
1: I'm Peter Sagal. This week, we turned the tables on Jeopardy host Ken Jennings by asking him questions in the form of a question. 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
4: 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The Parlor Greens will bring the grease. Big John Patton will make it all simmer. 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Join me, Paul LaBella, for Notes from the Jazz Underground.
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7: From NPR and WBEZ Chicago, this is Wait, Wait, Don't Tell Me, the NPR News Quiz. I'm Bill Curtis.
1: And I'm Peter Sagal. For years, fans of cruise ships have tried to convince their friends to join them, saying, aw, norovirus isn't that bad. And it turns out, comparatively speaking, they were right. We'll ask what made every other cruise ever look like paradise. Plus, Ken Jennings, who first joined us after becoming the Jeopardy champion, comes back to tell us what it's like to be the host. All that, plus Bill Curtis tells us why he himself never watches Love Island.
7: I do it every day. I'm not interested in watching it on TV.
1: We'll ask who won't be watching what on our quiz coming up right after this hour's news.
8: Live from NPR News in Washington, I'm Libby Casey. Three men are dead after two shooters opened fire at a San Diego mosque today. The alleged shooters, aged 17 and 19, are also dead. They were found in a car with apparent self-inflicted gunshot wounds. Mark Bremley is special agent in charge of the FBI's San Diego field office.
9: The FBI is meticulously assessing the situation and is prepared to employ every resource we have to uncover the facts of this incident. No community should have to go through such a tragic incident, but we will work tirelessly until we learn the truth.
8: Law enforcement officials say one of the victims killed at the mosque was a security guard. President Trump has put his weight behind the challenger to incumbent Thomas Massey in Kentucky's 4th Congressional District. It's among the most expensive House primaries in U.S. history. Defense Secretary Pete Hegseth was already traveling to the state and made what he stressed was a personal visit today in a last-minute push for Ed Gallrein. Danny Villarreal Martinez of member station WVXU reports.
10: Hegseth says President Trump requires a, quote, Congress full of warriors, and former U.S. Navy SEAL Ed Gallrein is the best person for the job. At a rally in Hebron, Hegseth called Thomas Massey an obstructionist.
11: President Trump does not need more people in Washington who are trying to make a point, especially from his own party. He needs people willing to help him win, to vote with him when it matters the most.
10: Massey has voted with the Republican Party on issues like voter registration and immigration enforcement, but has been outspoken against the war in Iran. He also continues to call for the release of the Epstein files. For NPR News, I'm Danny Villarreal Martinez.
8: President Trump is walking away from his lawsuit against the IRS over the leak of his tax returns years ago. The Justice Department says Trump is getting no direct financial payment to end the case. Instead, he plans to compensate other people who claim they're the victims of weaponization by the federal government. NPR's Carrie Johnson says ethics experts are calling the deal a way to reward Trump's allies with few guardrails.
12: The Justice Department says it's creating an anti-weaponization fund for $1.77
0: $1.76 billion. That's 1776 after the country's founding. And that fund is going to consider claims from folks who say they suffered weaponization and lawfare. That could include people who attacked the U.S. Capitol on January 6, 2021, including defendants who beat up the police that day. This money is taxpayer money. It's not clear the identities of people who win money from this fund will ever be reported to the public.
8: NPR's Carrie Johnson. Before President Trump dropped his lawsuit, he and his Justice Department had faced a deadline this week to write briefings explaining whether the case had legal merit or was an attempt at self-dealing. This is NPR News in Washington. The 70th annual Drama Desk Awards were handed out last night. While the honors recognize both Broadway and off-Broadway productions, they can often be a predictor of shows that stand a good chance of earning Tony Awards in June. Reporter Jeff London says the recent winners are no exception.
12: Two revivals came up big. Death of a Salesman, starring Nathan Lane and Laurie Metcalf, took four awards, including Outstanding Revival of a Play, and Ragtime took five awards, including Outstanding Revival of a Musical.
13: Giving the nation a new syncopation, the people call it Ragtime.
12: Schmigadoon was named Outstanding Musical, and The Ballisters was named Outstanding Play. Other winners included John Lithgow playing author Roald Dahl in Giant and Leslie Manville as Jocasta in Oedipus. For NPR News, I'm Jeff London in New York.
8: More than 145,000 American children have likely had a parent detained in the Trump administration's immigration crackdown. That's according to a new report released today by the Brookings Institution. Of those kids, more than one-third were under 6 years old. The report estimates that more than 22,000 American children have likely experienced the detention of both parents. Washington, D.C. and Texas have had the highest ratios of affected children. The Brookings report is based on a statistical analysis of the detainee population. It estimates that there are more than twice as many U.S. children with detained parents than indicated by numbers supplied by the Department of Homeland Security. This is NPR News.
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1: From NPR and WBEZ Chicago, this is Wait, Wait, Don't Tell Me, the NPR News Quiz. Can't afford $6 gas? This voice is pure diesel. I'm Bill Curtis, and here is your host at the Studebaker Theater in the Fine Arts Building in Chicago, Illinois, Peter Sagal.
2: Thank you, Bill. Thank you, everybody. Thank you so much. We have a wonderful show for you today. Later on, we're going to be talking to the host of Jeopardy, and of course, still the record holder for consecutive wins on that show, Ken Jennings. We assume, he being who he is, he will easily win our quiz. Then next week, be our guest again, and will be for the next 74 episodes of Wait, Wait, Don't Tell Me. You do not have to answer in the form of a question for us. Just give us a call. The number is 1-888-WAIT-WAIT. That's 1-888-924-8924. Let's welcome our first listener contestant. Hi, you're on Wait, Wait, Don't Tell Me.
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3: Hey, Veronica.
1: So, Veronica, welcome to the show. You, of course, are going to play Who's Bill this time. Bill Curtis is going to read you three quotations from this week's news. If you can correctly identify or explain just two of them, you will win our prize. Any voice from our show you might choose for your voicemail. Are you ready to go?
4: This is a dream come true, so yes.
1: Is it? Well, that's exciting. All right. Here is your first quote. It's a text someone sent his fiance as he headed into quarantine after finally getting off his cruise ship.
5: I've never been so excited to go to Nebraska.
1: That was one of the cruise ship passengers now quarantining in Nebraska after being exposed to what?
4: Oh, is that the hantavirus?
1: Yeah, hantavirus, yes. That passenger, by the way, who was exposed, was given the option of going home to Boston, where his fiance, who he was texting, lives, to isolate there, but instead chose to isolate for 43 days in Nebraska. If anyone here present knows any reason why these two shall not be married.
2: I smell a shipboard romance.
1: This outbreak of this virus happened on not one of those big, you know, Carnival cruise type ships, but on a luxury adventure cruise, which costs about $12,000 a ticket. But you'll be glad to know this. The cruise company that operates it have heavily discounted all future cruises this year. That's true. It's the experience of the end of a lifetime.
2: It's in keeping. Like, these are adventurous people. They've got a lot of money, but they also, you know, they really wanted to do something off the map. And you come home with, like, a really exotic disease. That's like old school.
1: Yeah.
2: If you didn't come back from the tropics with malaria,
1: yeah, exactly.
2: You weren't there, right?
1: Yeah, I mean, you pay a premium price, you get a premium disease.
2: Yeah.
1: This is true. One passenger on the cruise disembarked before showing symptoms on this tiny island in the South Atlantic. So authorities, completely true, had to parachute in medical supplies and doctors to care for him. And my question is, did the doctors know how exactly they were getting there, right? This list physician, you're told to do this thing. You're like, hey, guys, when do we land? And why are you opening the door? Your next quote is from President Trump.
5: I told people who've done swimming pools for me in the past, do me a favor, please.
1: Trump was talking about his renovations of what Washington, D.C. landmark?
4: Is it the reflecting pool?
1: It is the reflecting pool. Very good. President Trump said he decided to paint the reflecting pool on the National Mall blue. And he says it's because the pools at all his properties are blue. Okay, that's fine. But the big water slide and the swim-up bar, a bit much.
3: I think it's the irony that he's messing with the reflecting pool is this is a man who is incapable of reflection.
1: Well, you got to give him credit. There's no denying that the reflecting pool just wasn't working. Every time Trump looked into it, he saw an old man who had just crapped his pants.
2: I've been relating to some of this. I've had a pool at our house since the boys were little, and they're grown and gone, and I'm taking it out this year.
1: Really?
2: So I've been out there, I'm trying to dismantling things, and I'm enjoying it because I've been taking care of that freaking pool for like 15 years, and just like Trump's frustration, you know, they leak and it'll, like you go out there in the morning, all of a sudden, oh, it's green, what? And so I knew a guy.
1: You knew a guy.
6: Yep. I love that. That was a very unrelatable rant, Tom. I love you.
2: Yeah.
1: What trial have you? Are you saying you've never gone out to gaze upon your property and decided to make major changes?
6: Rip that pool out.
1: Yeah.
2: Is that way?
1: Have that removed. It no longer pleases me.
6: Take some of these extra hats.

0: Houses down. What's going on?
1: I'm not used to being bougie, and I really was just then, wasn't I?
2: Yes, you really were.
1: Wow.
2: Yeah.
1: I like it. Gosh, I made it.
3: This is a new time. Yeah. You're not leaving the light on anymore.
1: No. Yeah. I'm going to stay at Holiday Inn.
2: All right. Here is your last quote. It's from a commenter on the New York Times website.
4: I do it every day. I'm not interested in watching it on TV.
2: Now, that person was responding to news that what New York Times game is being made into a primetime NBC game show?
5: Oh, I know this because I am probably going to apply. It's Wordle.
2: It is Wordle. Well, this is very exciting. Have you ever had a coworker talk to you about his Wordle score until your eyes glaze over? Well, that's a TV show now. I don't know if this is going to work. I enjoy playing Wordle, fine. The only time I want to watch someone else play Wordle is when the dumbest guy in the plane is doing it in front of me. How is your first guess, Goose?
3: You know, this is just the feel-good show we need in 2022.
2: Yes, exactly.
3: This is, like, what? Who talks about Wordle anymore?
2: No, you're right. Between the new pandemic and Wordle, it has been a huge week for things I was already tired of 5 years ago. If they really want to capture the essence of Wordle, the way people play it, all the TV contestants should have to play while sitting on toilets.
1: That's right.
3: It's so true.
1: God, this reminds me when I walked in on my son when he was a teenager, and he was watching people play video games on his video game.
2: Yes, like that's a thing that people do.
1: Mm. Right, and so what are you doing? He says, I'm watching these guys play this game. It's amazing. I says, I was upset because you played too much video game, and now you're just watching other people play video games. Yeah, right. No, you learn a lot.
6: Yeah. My boyfriend does that. He watches his friends play video games, and that's how I know he'll never cheat on me.
2: Bill, how did Veronica do in our quiz?
4: Her word is perfect.
3: Extra letters there.
2: I know.
4: Yeah, 3-0.
2: 75% of you just said wouldn't work, seven-letter word. Congratulations, Veronica. Thank you so much for playing.
7: Thank you for having me.
2: Terrific. Take care.

0: Right now, panel, it is time for you to answer some questions about this week's news. Tom, this week, a court in Australia dismissed the claim of a supermarket employee who said his employers had no right to tell him to cover up what?
1: He had no right to tell him to cover up. That's pretty. I'm even going to need a hint. I don't even want to start guessing.
0: In Australian civil rights law, people with sagging pants are not a protected class.
1: Oh, my God. They're butt crack.
0: Exactly right. He sued because he felt his employer should not be allowed to tell him to cover up his plumber's crack. He believed it was rude for his supervisor at the supermarket to tell him to do that, to cover up what in Australia is also known as the bum crack. This was the fifth time he had brought that claim, only to be again dismissed. Man, the things some men will do to avoid buying a belt.
1: No.
2: Okay. Okay, now to the men on the stage.
0: Yes.
2: Y'all don't feel that?
0: Yeah. I'm sorry.
2: Like when your booty crack is out to the men in the crowd, y'all don't feel that? Like for real. Y'all don't feel that?
1: I feel that.
2: You feel it?
1: I do not show my bum crack.
2: Okay.
1: I do not.
3: But, you know, women get to show their upper cleavage, maybe it's male cleavage. Maybe it's like, here, take a little peek.
1: It is.
3: Take a little sexy peek.
0: You're right.
1: A little cleavage sticking out from under your kitchen sink.
0: Yeah. You're right. I mean, in a weird way, it's like
3: cleavage.
0: It's like you should do that. Like with what society did with cleavage. You take it from being a point of shame to a sign of sexiness. Don't cover it up. Let's get some of those good-looking plumbers into something with a plunging crack line.
2: Mm-hmm. It's never a booty crack you want to see, though.
0: No.
2: It's true.
0: It really is. It's just never. Yeah, you're right.
2: Yeah, Michael B. Jordan ain't never out here with his cleavage.
0: Yeah. Coming up, grab your snorkel. We're headed to the beach in our Bluff the Listener game. Call 1-888-WAIT-WAIT to play. We'll be back in a minute with more of Wait Wait Don't Tell Me from NPR.
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6: 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From NPR, WBEZ Chicago, this is Wait, Wait, Don't Tell Me, the NPR News Quiz. I'm Bill Curtis. We are playing this week with Tom Baudet, Joy L. Nicole Johnson, and Faith Saley. And here again is your host at the Studebaker Theater in Chicago, Illinois, Peter Sagal.
0: Thank you, Bill. Thank you, everybody. Right now it's time for the Wait, Wait, Don't Tell Me. Bluff the Listener game. Call 1-888-WAIT-WAIT to play our game on the air. Hi, you are on Wait, Wait, Don't Tell Me.
7: Hi, my name is Lauren White, and I'm calling from Provo, Utah.
0: Provo, Utah, one of the most beautiful places there is in this country. What do you do there?
7: I'm currently a student for wildlife rehabilitation, and then I just DoorDash on the side.
0: Okay, all right. And you say you do wildlife rehabilitation. Do you have a particular favorite kind of wildlife?
7: Bat-eared fox.
0: The bat-eared fox. I will say that
7: yes.
0: You sound adorable.
7: What is it about? They are so adorable. I went to South Africa and worked with them. They are so cute.
0: They're very cute. So basically, you sort of rank wildlife by cuteness like the rest of us do.
7: Yes. Yes, of course.
0: Okay. Glad to know that professionals are also just as shallow. Okay, great. Yeah. Lauren, yeah. It's great to have you with us. You're going to play our game in which you must try to tell truth from fiction. Bill, what is Lauren's topic?
6: A day at the beach.
0: Ah, the beach where every year millions of vacationers go to discover they can get sand and crevices in their body they did not know they had. This week, an unusual beach story made the news. Our panelists are going to tell you about it. Pick the one who's telling the truth. You'll win the weight waiter of your choice on your voicemail. Are you ready to play?
7: Yes.
0: Okay, first up, let's hear from Joyelle Nicole Johnson.
5: A lot of couples dream of their wedding day. Those with a penchant for summer envision exchanging nuptials on the beach with the sun shining, waves crashing, and the songs of seagulls squawking. Marissa Bramwell and her fiancé, Java Coleman, were getting married on Whidbey Island in Washington State when they were interrupted by the least romantic sound ever, the deep, grotesque screeching of a beached gray whale. Luckily for Beached Boy, the bride, groom, and half the wedding party were marine biologists. While dressed in gowns and tuxedos, they jumped into action. Marissa and her maid of honor kept the whale cool and wet, while Javon, his best man, climbed atop and protected the blowhole with his wife's veil. When the high tide finally came in, they were able to see the whale, whom they lovingly named Jonah, float off into the sunset while they finished their nuptials, soaking wet and covered in sand. Of the mishap-turned-heroic situation, Marissa said, "The only thing that would have made this better is a harem of seals clapping as I kissed my groom."
0: A beach wedding interrupted by a beached whale. Your next beach bit comes from Tom Baudet.
1: Last Tuesday, fashion brand Commas held its Australian Fashion Week show on Sydney's Tamarama Beach. The brand is known for its, quote, effortless silhouettes and aesthetic blends of 1950s European beachwear with modern Australian seaside culture. What they hadn't quite counted on was modern Australian seaside culture crashing their show in the form of a local man ambling onto the beach for his morning swim. The man's unabashed stage four dad bod and relaxed arm whirling stood in stark contrast to the severe-looking models who strutted by displaying no excess movement or body hair for that matter. Australia's Today Show, which would be America's Tomorrow Show, interviewed the man, identified as David, who has been taking his morning swim at Tamarama Beach for 30 years and saw no reason not to do it again on Tuesday. And speaking for the low spark of high cholesterol dads everywhere, this is awesome.
0: The swimmer goes to the beach in Australia and ends up in the middle of a fashion show. Your last shorey story comes from Faith Saley.
8: When a dozen octogenarian French ladies gathered for their sunrise yoga class on a Normandy beach last week, they did not expect that striking a warrior pose would thrust them into battle. But just as they were starting sun salutations at 0600 hours, 75 Allied soldiers landed on the shore. The D-Day Reenactors Club had arrived from Ohio. Startled to see the little old ladies, one officer tackled a grandma to save her from an invisible mine planted by imaginary Nazis, yelling in his best high school French, "Excusez-moi, sur la plage!" One infantry man decided to become a conscientious objector and fell into child's pose. Because this was a French beach, several of the aged ladies were topless, which came as a shock to the fresh-faced American GIs. Several troops stopped in their tracks until a sergeant yelled, "Move it, boys! We've got the bigger bazookas!"
0: All right, one of these things unexpectedly occurred on a beach. Was it from Joyelle Nicole Johnson, a beach wedding getting interrupted by a beached whale who, fortunately for him or it, the wedding was of marine biologists, from Tom Baudet, a dad bod swimmer guy, walks down to the beach to go swimming and finds himself right in the middle of a fashion show runway, or from Faith Saley, a yoga class on the beach in Normandy, France, gets invaded by D-Day reenactors? Which of these was the real story of a surprising day at the beach?
7: I think I'm going to go with Tom's story, the David going on to the fashion week.
0: You're going to go for the swimmer in Australia who walked down and found himself standing amid all the models on the beach in Australia. Well, we have, to bring you the correct answer, the actual beachgoer.
9: I have to say an apology to the fashion designer. When I got to the top of the stairs yesterday, I saw the model and I suddenly went, I'm the lead model.
0: That was David Handley talking to Australia Today about his accidental modeling debut. Congratulations, Lauren. You got it right. You earned a point for Tom, and you've won our prize, the voice of your choice, on your voicemail.
1: Thank you, Lauren.
10: Let the sun from my eyes, let it burn my back.
0: And now the game where people who've done a lot do a little more. About 20 years ago, we were delighted to welcome to our show Ken Jennings, who had just set a record for winning on Jeopardy that still stands today. Then, a few years later, we were joined by Ken Jennings, best-selling author. Today, we are thrilled to welcome Ken Jennings, the host of Jeopardy. I wonder if these guys know each other. Ken Jennings, welcome back to Wait, Wait, Don't Tell Me.
11: Thank you for having all three of us back on today.
0: It's a pleasure. So, as you know, Ken, as I may have mentioned bitterly a number of times when we've spoken, I myself was on Jeopardy many, many years ago. I did not do as well as you. But one of my memories was during lunch, I sat near Alex Trebek, the legendary host, and I heard him telling his producers, you know, nobody understands, this is the hardest job in show business. Now that you are in the host's chair or podium on Jeopardy, do you agree?
11: Well, of course, it always flatters the person in the job to point out how hard it is.
0: Yes.
11: But I will absolutely back up Alex here. I mean, after he passed away, sadly, you know, during that guest hosting rotation, we had a lot of broadcasters in who had done everything. We had people who had reported from war zones, and to a person, they all said, wow, this game moves really fast. And I don't mean to imply that a trivia quiz show is as important as being in a war zone, but there is a unique skill set, and Alex was amazing at it, and I don't have anywhere near his level of grace or riz, but I'm going to try.
0: Now, we heard that during that period, as you say, when many people were trying, they tried a lot of people as the host of Jeopardy, that they went through training to do it. Did you? Is there Jeopardy host training?
11: There is Jeopardy boot camp. The Jeopardy writers, the people who write the clues, impersonate Jeopardy contestants.
0: Okay.
11: Just to put you through your paces. And at first, they impersonate well-behaved Jeopardy contestants doing the things we expect.
0: Sure.
11: As your difficulty level grows, they impersonate increasingly unruly and disobedient Jeopardy contestants just to see what the host would do.
0: Really? So can you give me some of the simulations?
11: Just the little niceties of Jeopardy start going unobserved because a lot of these are related to rules. You know, we're a serious game, Peter. I'm not saying that not my job is not a very serious segment, but we take Jeopardy seriously.
0: Yeah, you know, well, okay, fine. So you've been doing it for a while. Has anybody sworn audibly after screwing something up?
11: I feel confident that Jeopardy has violated the George Carlin rule on a few occasions. wasn't me.
0: Yeah. I remember when I was on, I think I said all seven at once after one question. You, obviously, because of your extraordinary success as a contestant, must have aspired to be a contestant for a while before you went on the show. Did you also ever want to be the host?
11: No, but over the years, many people would ask me, hey, clearly, if Alex were ever to retire, you'd be on the shortlist, and I would just laugh at them. No. That would be a very outside-the-box, kind of a Willy Wonka way to run a game show, if you invited back the lucky little boy who won the game and gave him the factory. Yeah. Nobody's going to do that in TV. But it turns out Jeopardy is kind of its own little institution, and it runs by its own rules.
0: Yeah, and there you are. Apparently, if you are the champion, they make you the host. Everybody who watches Jeopardy knows that after the first commercial break, when we come back, the host, now you, used to be Alex, comes over and talks to the panelists. Is that as difficult as it looks?
11: It's hard for the contestants. I actually really enjoy it. That was always the part of the show that I thought was a little bit cringy. Even as a kid, I would sometimes have to leave the room during a boring story. It's like Jeopardy stops for a second and Curb Your Enthusiasm begins.
0: Yes. That's why the theme song changes just at that moment.
11: The tuba comes in. So I worked very hard on making that a little more engaging. And the fact is, Peter, I've gone my whole life trying to get out of conversations with people in about 20 seconds. So, like, I was made for this.
0: Famously, I believe this is famous, that when you did your amazing run of 74 shows, after the first, I don't know, 20, you ran out of interesting things to say about yourself. You were a young man, you had only done so much, so that you just started making stuff up to talk about with Alex. Is that right?
11: I ran out of ideas very early on. Like, if you see my fourth game, it's getting a little, the anecdotes are a little pinch. And, but what I found out is nobody fact checks these.
0: You know, really?
11: Have the New Yorker's staff, Peter. Like, right. You shouldn't say you have a purple heart, but if you tell us you were a birthday clown, we are not going to LinkedIn.
0: Right.
11: You
0: know? Yes. I was watching Celebrity Jeopardy, where I expected, because I know some celebrities, the questions to be a little easier. I was very impressed. The celebrities have gotten good. Do you think so?
11: I feel like the celebrities don't get enough credit. I think generally people assume, I think because of the Will Ferrell sketches, people assume Celebrity Jeopardy is a cakewalk where it's like states that rhyme with Schmellaware.
0: Right.
11: And as a result, I think they don't give the celebrities enough credit. Certainly we want them to play well. We know they're playing for charity. It depends on the category. If it's showbiz, you can ask celebs harder questions, perhaps, than civilians. So right. It might depend on the category.
0: Yeah, but if it's like working for a living for real, that, yeah.
11: I'll take not having an assistant for 6 months.
1: Ken, is there any plans for, like, a dumbass Jeopardy? Did I have a request?
2: Yes.
11: I was going to say, well, you know, that show already airs and it's called, and then I realized I would get in trouble. So I
0: yes, okay. Oh, my God. Well, Ken Jennings, it is always a pleasure to have you with us. This time, we have asked you here to play a game we're calling...
6: What is H&R Block?
0: As some people may remember, your Jeopardy win streak ended with a question about H&R Block. We're going to ask you 3 questions about that tax preparation firm.
11: By the I've listened to Not My Job so many times over the years. I'm going, wait, is this the first time you're ever asking the guest about the single most traumatic thing that's ever happened?
0: All right, if you answer 2 to 3 questions about H&R Block, you will win our prize from one of our listeners. Bill, who is the legendary Ken Jennings playing for?
6: Bonnie Powers of Vienna, Virginia.
0: All right, here's your first question, Ken. H&R Block was originally a bookkeeping business called the United Business Company, founded by Henry Block and his brother. After his brother went back to law school, Henry took out a Help Wanted ad, which was answered by whom? A, the former head of the IRS under President Truman, who had just been fired by President Eisenhower, B, his mother, who told him he should hire his other brother, or C, no one, so Henry just invented someone with the initial R so people would think the company wasn't just him.
11: Wow. I'm going to guess B, his other brother?
0: You're right. That's what happened.
3: But he didn't phrase it as a question.
0: He doesn't have to. He's off duty. All right, here's your next question. H&R Block is obviously known for their tax work, but they have another surprising source of revenue. What is it? A, they're majority owners of America's largest chain of Halloween haunted houses. B, they own the copyright for the GIF animated file format. Or C, they own the rights to the entire recorded music catalog of Parliament Funkadelic.
11: I'm going to say, just because it delights me, the haunted house.
0: The haunted houses. No, I'm afraid not, although it'd be another seasonal business. They own the copyright for GIFs because they bought CompuServe, and CompuServe, way back when, patented the GIF.
2: Oh.
0: Here's your last question. In 2005, H&R Block got in trouble when it was revealed that for the past 3 years they had made significant errors when filing whose taxes? A, 7 of the 9 Supreme Court justices. B, their own taxes. Or C, every player in the New York Yankees.
11: I mean, I'm going to say their own, B.
0: You're right. to screw up their own corporate tax return. And their excuse, but we used TurboTax, did not fly. Bill, how did the quizmaster Ken Jennings do on our quiz?
6: Like a champ, 2 out of 3. Congratulations, Ken.
0: Well done. How does it, I have to, okay, yes, we did this thing to you. We asked you about H&R Block. Does it feel good that you finally conquered your demon that is H&R Block?
11: After all these years, I'm finally back to 500. But, you know, I think of them all every time I drive past a strip mall. You see that little green square?
0: Yeah.
11: And now, Peter, I'm going to think of them every time I watch a GIF. So you've made my life
0: even worse.
11: About them year round.
0: Ken Jennings is the host of Jeopardy. He's also the author of the Complete Connections puzzle book, which has eaten up a lot of my week. It's available now. Ken Jennings, thank you so much for joining us again. I'm Wei Wei Chen Family. Always a joy to see you. Take care. We'll see you on TV. Bye bye.
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0: In just a minute, we reveal why NASA is stocking up on Febreze. 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
6: 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I'm Bill Curtis. We are playing this week with Joyelle Nicole Johnson, Faith Saley, and Tom Baudette. And here again is your host at the Studebaker Theater in Chicago, Illinois, Peter Sagal.
0: Thank you, Bill. In just a minute, after last week's disastrous experiment with the listener hand-to-hand combat challenge, we return to doing limericks. If you'd like to play, give us a call at 1-888-WAIT-WAIT. That's 1-888-924-8924. Right now, panel, some more questions for you from the week's news. Joyelle, this week we heard some new dating advice. You should always wait to the third date to do what? And no, it's not that. But
2: oh, I wouldn't even think about that for once. You should wait till the third date to tell your date that you like cruise ships.
0: Ah. No, not that.
2: To tell your date who you voted for.
0: No. Mm.
2: To tell your date you are anti-vax.
0: No.
18: Those are all good.
0: Yeah. I was about to say, any one of those answers to those questions, you could predict the other two.
2: Give me a hint, Peter.
0: I'll give you a hint. So you're like there, you're like you're in your third date, you're like, hey, it looks like this might be getting serious. So it's time to talk about protecting my assets.
2: Oh, mm. Prenup?
0: Yes.
2: Ooh.
0: You should wait to the third date to talk about getting a prenup.
2: The third date.
0: The third date. According to one prominent divorce lawyer, naturally, the third date is the perfect time to bring up a prenup. It's a way to say, hey, I really see a future with you, and also an end to that future.
3: And also, I'm rich.
0: Yeah.
3: If you don't have anything to protect, why are you bringing it up?
0: It's true. I guess it's kind of a weird humble brag in a way.
2: Yeah.
3: Not even humble.
0: Yeah.
2: What rich man am I dating? Tom Baudet?
1: I think I've made a huge strategic error in this show.
0: You have.
1: And I was hoping we could start over.
0: The reasoning is that talking about a prenup on the third date is the perfect way to, quote, depersonalize it by bringing it up early, right? Hmm. That's crazy. That's not what the third date is for. The third date is supposed to be for flirting and making sure you know each other's last names.
3: It's also the date where you can maybe let them hear, like, you don't have to run the water when you go to the bathroom in their apartment.
2: You pooping on a third date?
3: No, not pooping, peeing. You don't know. Excuse me. I am not the type of lady who poops on a third date.
1: We're a long way from prenup.
0: Yeah, we really are. Faith, this week, the New York Times reported customers are getting fed up with restaurants that just won't stop doing what?
3: Oh, QR codes with their menus?
0: No,
3: I don't like
0: although that.
3: That
0: is annoying, I agree, but not that. The audience is with you there.
3: Can you give me a hint,
0: please? Sure, it's like I texted stop, like you asked. Why don't you stop?
3: The confirmation text.
0: Yes, they won't stop texting you all the time. It used to be just one text to confirm your reservation. Now they just keep texting you.
3: Then they're like, you up?
0: Yeah, pretty much. All I wanted was a table for two for dinner, and instead I'm getting more texts than my close male friends have sent me in their whole lives.
1: And then you go in there and sit down, and it's every 5 seconds. It's like, how's your first few bites tasting? It's just like, can I get you anything else? I just want to talk to my wife. Sorry, you triggered me.
0: I appreciate that.
2: I went out to eat once with a celebrity chef, and the whole, like, the restaurant, they were acting crazy while I was eating with her. And they kept being like, is everything okay? And then the second person came, is everything okay? And she was like, actually, the lamb is dry, but she just told us that. And she was like, if they come back, I'm going to tell them the lamb is dry. And the manager comes and he's like, is everything okay? And she said, the lamb is dry. And I saw a grown man's heart break in front of my face.
0: Wow.
2: And I think about that often with a smile.
0: They asked if they didn't want the honest answer.
2: They did.
0: Oh, my God, yeah. The only good kind of text from restaurants is when they let you put your name on the waiting list and you can go get a drink somewhere until your table's ready. Though I did think it was weird when they texted, hey, your table isn't ready, just wanted to see what you're up to, send pics. Coming up, it's lightning, fill in the blank, but first it's the game where you have to listen for the rhyme. If you'd like to play on air, call or leave a message at 1-888-WAIT-WAIT. That's 1-888-924-8924. You can see us most weeks at the Studebaker Theater in Chicago with more shows on the road announced soon. Tickets and information about all our live events are at npr.org. Hi, you're on Wait, Wait, Don't Tell Me.
19: Hi, this is Trisha calling from 29 Palms, California.
0: 29 Palms. Oh, it's out there in the desert, right? I've never been there, but I've heard it's beautiful.
19: It is. It's very beautiful, but if you want to do anything fun, you have to drive at least half an hour.
0: But don't they have around 30 palms to look at?
19: at least that many.
0: At least that many. One would hope. Well, welcome to the show, Trisha. Bill Curtis is going to read you three news-related limericks with the last word or phrase missing from each. If you can fill in that last word or phrase correctly, two of the limericks will be a winner. You ready to play?
19: Peter, I was born ready.
0: There you go. That's the kind of attitude you want. Here's your first limerick.
20: This planet is molten and bleak. We sniff and emit a quick shriek. It has sulfurous gas that is trapped and won't pass. Like rotten eggs. Boy, does it
19: stink.
0: Stink is the right idea, but it doesn't rhyme with bleak or shriek.
19: Reek.
0: Yes, reek. That's right, reek. Good news, good news. Astronomers have discovered a whole new type of planet never seen before. The bad news, it stinks bad. So we have watery planets like Earth, we have Jupiter, a gas giant, but planet L9859D is something never seen before by scientists, a past gas giant. It's covered in an ocean of molten magma. Scientists say the ocean cannot support life, but think about it. If it did have sharks, they would be so cool. The ocean is full of sulfur, meaning that the planet is just an enormous rotten egg laid by a galactic chicken. I feel bad, though, for the other planets in that solar system. They're always like, oh, could you crack open a black hole or something?
3: If you believe in a god, in a original creator, then that creator dealt it.
0: True. Yeah. That's true.
1: God's whoopee cushion right out there. Exactly.
0: Here is your next limerick.
20: I should sit and crack jokes in a punning pub, because screaming and sprinting's a stunning snub. Drenched in sweat, out of breath, that's a tragic love death. Don't start asking for dates in your...
19: Running club.
0: Running club, indeed. Right. Very good.
20: How did you get that?
0: For years now, lonely people have been urged to meet friends and romantic partners by joining running clubs. As everybody knows, they provide the wild sexual dynamics of an improv troupe, but with more chafing. But now, an essayist in Time magazine is asking everyone, stop dating people in your running club. Apparently, dating has created a culture of, quote, ghosting, disposability, and romantic churn in the running clubs. Pretty much everyone is sleeping with each other and running as well. My God, the smell.
1: I think that it's the runners who aren't getting any dates.
0: That's probably the people who are complaining.
1: Yeah, because the priorities are all, like, if your running club is sort of getting tense and weird because people are having sex with each other and dating, you know, that, and you want the dating to stop, I think you've got your priorities flipped.
0: I mean,
1: it's been a while since I've been out there, but I remember it fondly.
0: Yeah. You're talking about running, I assume.
1: Yes.
0: Here is your last limerick.
20: While I'm no great catch or hot stud, double dates sometimes land with a thud. Seeing you is a chore, because your partner's a bore. It's too bad that you married a...
19: Dud?
0: A dud, yes.
20: Wow.
0: The New York Times offered tips this week for how to double date when your friend's partner is a dud, in their words. And if you're looking around the table during a double date and you're wondering, well, who's the dud? I have some bad news. Ultimately, the article says compromise, that's important. You need to suck it up on behalf of your friend. Or just go to the nuclear option and invite a very hot single friend to join all of you so you can ruin their relationship.
3: Maybe that's the time to bring up post-nups.
0: Exactly.
3: Just on a really bad double date.
0: Sure. Yeah. Although double dates with bad couples are very useful because afterwards you can turn to your spouse and be like, you know, compared to them, we're doing great. Yeah. Bill, how did Tricia do in our quiz?
20: Tricia is no dud. She got them all right.
0: Congratulations. Thank you so much. Congratulations.

0: Now it's time for our final game, Lightning Fill in the Blank. Each of our players will have 60 seconds in which to answer as many fill-in-the-blank questions as they can. Each correct answer now worth 2 points. Bill, can you give us the score?
1: I can. Joyelle has 2. Tom and Faith each have 3.
0: Okay, that means, Joyelle, you're in second place, so you're going to go up first. The clock will start when I begin your first question. Fill in the blank. On Wednesday, President Trump arrived in Beijing for his summit with blank.
2: Oh, the president of China?
0: Sure. Xi Jinping is his name. On Thursday, the governor of South Carolina announced plans to redraw his state's blanks.
2: Oh, the districts.
0: Yeah, the congressional maps. This week, Kevin Warsh was confirmed as the next chair of the blank.
2: Something that somebody got fired from.
0: Not quite. The Federal Reserve. This week, staff at Baltimore City Hall were accused of spending $50,000 in city funds on blank.
2: Strippers.
0: Oh, no. Crab cakes and wings at baseball games.
2: They should have did the strippers.
0: Maybe. On Wednesday, Utah approved a new blank data center twice the size of Manhattan.
2: AI.
0: Yeah, exactly. Yeah. This week, visitors to Japan are being advised to read labels carefully after a foreign tourist was spotted blanking.
2: Going through a garbage disposal to distribute hantavirus to people?
0: No. The tourist in Japan was seen guzzling a bottle of sauce for noodles because she thought it was iced tea. The tourist was caught on Japanese TV opening a bottle of noodle sauce and taking a huge swig because she had confused it for a bottle of iced tea, not being able to read the label. And if she is anything like me, she must have been thinking, oh, wow, the sophisticated Japanese palate, the salt makes this iced tea much more interesting. And also, it's thick. But I like it. Bill, how did Joyelle do in our quiz?
1: 3 right, 6 more points, total of 8. She's in the lead.
0: All right. Let's skip over one seat to Tom. Tom, you go next. Fill in the blank. According to new data, the U.S.'s blank rate jumped to 3.8% in April.
3: Inflation.
0: Right. After the White House approved a plan to fire him, Marty Makary announced he was stepping down as head of the blank.
3: The Border Patrol.
0: No, FDA. This week, New York Mayor Blank released his $125 billion budget for the city.
3: The Mamdani.
0: Zoran Mamdani. On Monday, the Justice Department announced criminal charges related to the collapse of the Key Bridge in Blank.
3: Where was the Key? Oh, Baltimore.
0: Right. This week, a White House email warning staff members about leaks to the media was blanked.
3: Leaked?
0: To the media, of course. On Monday, the 2026 Blank Film Festival began in France.
3: The Cannes.
0: Right. On Tuesday, Jason Collins, the first openly gay player in the blank, died of cancer at the age of 47.
3: Oh, the NBA.
0: Right. This week, after an Amtrak train in Texas crashed into a car, the conductor was unable to assist the car's driver because the moment he stepped out of the train to do so, he was blanked.
3: Hit by a train.
0: No, he was surrounded by alligators.
3: Oh, wow.
0: This happened in the coastal region of Texas. The conductor said he wanted to help the driver in the car he had just hit, but 4 alligators blocked the path between him and the car. Fortunately, rescue workers were able to get to the scene quickly. The train was freed from the wreckage. It arrived at its next destination only 4 hours late, which is actually considered, for Amtrak, on time. Bill, how did Tom do in our quiz?
1: Really well. He got 6 right, 12 more points. Total to 15 puts him in the lead.
0: All right.
3: Not enough.
4: Listen, I had a concussion 2 weeks ago, I'm playing
3: good.
4: At a deficit.
0: All right. So how many, then, does Faith need to win?
1: Well, 6 to tie, 7 to win.
0: All right. Here we go, Faith. This is for the game. Fill in the blank. On Tuesday, experts said that the war with blank would likely cost taxpayers $1 trillion.
4: Iran.
0: Right. This week, blackouts hit blank as the country says it has run out of fuel.
4: Cuba.
0: Right. This week, a new study found that over 25% of Americans believe that blank's assassination attempts were staged.
4: Trump's.
0: Right. On Monday, climate scientists warned that parts of India could soon be unlivable due to extreme blank.
4: Heat.
0: Right. This week, Pokemon fans in South Korea are lining up to get the recently released blank.
4: K-pop Pokemon.
0: No.
4: Water bottle.
0: No, Pokemon toilet paper. On Wednesday, it was announced that Shakira and BTS will perform at the first ever blank halftime show.
4: World Cup.
0: Right. This week, a mom in Florida who thought intruders were trying to smash their way into her home was relieved to discover it was just blank.
4: Oh, a bear.
0: No, two alligators in a fight to the death. Kayla Burris was inside with her sleeping baby in Ave Maria, Florida, when she heard crashing on her porch and thought someone was breaking in. Thankfully, when she went to investigate, she saw it was just two alligators in a fight to the death over who would get to eat that Amtrak conductor. Bill, did Faith do well enough to win?
1: Very close, very close. 5 right, 10 more points, total of 13. She's number 2. Tom is our champ.
3: Thank you. Yay. Thank you. Thank you very much.
0: In just a minute, we'll ask our panelists to predict after Wordle what'll be the next time-wasting activity to get turned into a TV show. 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Doug Berman, benevolent overlord. Philip Gotica writes our limericks. Our public address announcer is Paul Friedman. Our ops manager is Jasira Vardak. Thanks to the staff and crew here at the Studebaker Theater. B.J. Lederman composed our theme. Our program is produced by Jennifer Mills, Miles Dornbos, and Lillian King. Special thanks to Blythe Robertson and Monica Hickey. Peter Gwynn is our dog whisperer. Emmer Choi is our vibe curator. Technical direction is from Lorna White. Our CFO is Colin Miller. Our production manager is Robert Newhouse. Our senior producer is Ian Shillog, and the executive producer of Wait, Wait, Don't Tell Me is Michael Danforth. Now, panel, what time-wasting activity will next become a TV show? Faith Saley.
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0: Tom Baudet.
3: Don't read the comments. Celebrities will be forced to look at the comments that follow pictures of them on the internet while we watch.
0: Joyelle Nicole Johnson.
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1: Well, if any of that happens, panel, we're going to ask you about it. Here on Wait, Wait, Don't Tell Me.
0: Thank you, Bill Curtis. Thanks also to Faith Saley, Tom Baudet, and Nicole Johnson. Thanks to our fabulous audience here at the Studebaker Theater in downtown Chicago, Illinois. Thanks to all of you for listening, wherever you might be in this bright, wide world. I'm Peter Sagal. We'll see you next week. This is NPR.
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6: 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I'm Lisa Simeone.
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1: Shostakovich's 11th Symphony concerns a harrowing chapter in Russian history, the moment in 1905 when soldiers massacred a crowd of peasants who came to protest the Tsar. But was this explosive work about more than just that single event? And how does it hold meaning for us today? On this week's Chicago Symphony Orchestra program, we'll examine these questions as Jakub Hrusha conducts Shostakovich's symphony known as The Year 1905. Our Russian theme begins with Rachmaninoff's first piano concerto, his first major piece, and one that he revised extensively. Simon Trubchevsky is the soloist in this brilliant and sumptuous score. And to begin, a rarely performed overture by Édouard Lalo. All of that and more is ahead on this week's CSO program. I'm Lisa Simeone.
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1: At the age of 65, after a career of many ups and downs, French composer Édouard Lalo finally achieved an out-and-out hit, the opera Le Roi d'Is, The King of Is. It was based on a Breton legend about the city of Is that, Atlantis-style, vanished beneath the ocean. Despite the title, Lalo focuses not on the king of the underwater city, but on his two daughters, who both fall in love with the same soldier. Lalo's opera still has a foothold in French opera houses, while its overture turns up a bit more widely. And why shouldn't it? There's plenty of brassy pomp in this curtain raiser, along with tender solos for the clarinet and cello. Jean Martinon, the CSO's seventh music director, was a noted champion of French repertoire and recorded this work in 1967 for RCA. The Chicago Symphony Orchestra performs the overture to Le Roi d'Is by Édouard Lalo.